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My name is Brent Stott. This show is Louder Than Bombs. That opening track was from Greg Freeman. That's a new single off of an album coming out some point this fall. The name of that single was Endu. The name of the new record is All Set the Bone. This is a follow-up to his fantastic record from 2025 called Burnover. Greg Freeman is so good. From Vermont, too. But yeah, he's got that new album coming out this fall and a tour. He's going to be all over the United States and a few overseas states as well. Looks like the closest thing coming to us is Asheville and Atlanta. Get on down or on over and see Greg Freeman. All right, let's get back into some music. Here's one that I've been listening to quite a bit. Been digging into the archives of Iron and Wine. This is Lover's Revolution. I can't.

And there's Cass Elliott with Baby, I'm Yours. Cass Elliott, of course, of the Mamas and the Papas. Not really listened to that much of her music, but I'm reading a book right now about the 1960s. And she plays an important role in the book. So I've been listening a little bit more to her music and, of course, completely blown away. Yet another incredible talent that we lost at a very young age. In that block, we also heard from Little Wings, we heard from Caroline, and we heard from Iron and Wine here on WUTC 88.1 FM in Chattanooga, Tennessee. This next song is the latest from Dixon Blake Callahan. He's a local musician. If you haven't seen him perform, keep your eyes peeled for any time that guy's performing and go see him. This is his latest single called The Magic Is Gone.

Robin Hood and Little John walking through the forest, laughing back and forth at what the other has to say. Reminiscing this and that and having such a good time. Oodle-lolly, oodle-lolly, golly, what a day. Never ever thinking there was danger in the water they were drinking, they just guzzled it down. Never dreaming that a scheming sheriff and his posse was watching them and gathering around. Robin Hood and Little John running through the forest, jumping fences, dodging trees and trying to get away. Contemplating nothing but escaping.

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My name is Brent Stott. This show is Louder Than Bombs. That song was from the band Feller. This next song is from Ariel Pink.

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My name is Brent Stott. This show is Louder Than Bombs. That song is from Radiohead. That was A Wolf at the Door. In that block, we also heard from Jeff Tweedy, Jeff Rosenstock, and Ariel Pink. Well, we are winding down the show. I think I've got time for a few more. This next one's from the band Rat Boys. They're playing The Signal on October 22nd. So go grab your tickets now. This is I Go Out at Night.

Well, I am almost out of time on tonight's show. So I'm going to go ahead and sign off here and squeeze in one more song in the remaining couple of minutes. My name is Brent Stott. This has been Louder Than Bombs. I'm here every Monday through Thursday from 8 to 9 here on WUTC. And you can, of course, listen in your car, wherever you get a radio signal at 88.1 FM. 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And I'm out of here. Have a good night.

Wanna put my foot down on the Manhattan. 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
3: 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This is Jacob Raymond, and welcome back to Kudzu Vine. I feel like this show doesn't show bluegrass quite enough love, so I decided to make the theme for this week, grassin'. This week is full of bluegrass numbers you may have heard or you may have never heard before. Up first, we'll be playing Blue Runner by Layla McCalla. After that, Bobcat Tracks by the Old Crow Medicine Show, followed by In Despair by Dale Ann Bradley. Enjoy.

That was Cripple Creek by Flattin' Scruggs. Up next, we'll be playing Cash in the Barrelhead, covered by the one and only Dolly Parton. After that, Mountain Dew by the Stanley Brothers, followed by Nellie Kane by Hot Rise. Enjoy.

You just heard I'll Go Stepping 2 by Emmylou Harris. Up next, we'll be playing I Wonder Where You Are Tonight by the Bluegrass Cardinals. After that, Blue Moon of Kentucky by Bill Monroe and his Bluegrass Boys. Of course, Bill Monroe and his Bluegrass Boys are the origin of the term and arguably the genre bluegrass. And after them, Old Man at the Mill by the Dillards. Enjoy.

That was Bluegrass and the Boys by the Buffalo Gals. Up next, we'll be playing Run to Paradise by the Mustard Courage, featuring Mark Gable. After them, Rye Whiskey by the Punch Brothers, followed by Victory by Trampled by Turtles. Enjoy.

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That was Know It All by Billy Strings, one of the most gifted bluegrass performers of all time. We've only got time for three more songs this week, so up next we'll be playing Don't Let Your Deal Go Down by Sierra Farrell, after that, Wayfaring Stranger by the Hayde Bluegrass Orchestra, and we'll be closing out this week's show with Gutted by Bella White. Enjoy!

0: I just can't get enough of Bella White. Well, that'll be the last song for this week. I really love bluegrass. I've only recently gotten into it, especially after the IBMAs last year, but I find it a really lovely, very versatile, and more than anything, usually quite fun genre of country music. Once my dad told me, and I thought it was funny, but what he said about bluegrass is that it's kind of like reggae. When you hear one bluegrass song, you've heard them all. And I disagree. I think while the tradition is to cover these bluegrass songs that have been around for almost 100 years, I think no two covers are exactly the same. The tradition of jamming, playing in your community, playing with people you've never met before, it makes this very community-heavy, creative subgenre of country music that I think everybody could enjoy. Once again, this is Jacob Raymond, host of Kudzu Vine. This show plays on WUTC 88.1 FM, Chattanooga Community Radio, at 9 p.m. every Wednesday. 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
1: And welcome, everybody, to the beautiful and historic Scottish Rite Concert Hall here in our hometown of Lexington, Kentucky. We're broadcasting all over the world, from Australia to Ireland, New Zealand to New York, Yuma, Arizona to the Yukon and across Canada, where we are celebrating this wonderful, beautiful, amazing world of, we call it front porch music. It's folk and blues, bluegrass, country, Celtic, all kinds of this real, organic, from the heart music, and artists come from everywhere to be on our show. We say it every week. You don't have to be famous to be on Wood Songs. You just have to be very, very good. And that is the case of both of the artists being featured on tonight's broadcast. Both of them are wonderful award-winning artists from Australia. They're here in the United States, and they're going to introduce themselves to you shortly. First up is a wonderful award-winning artist, and she's has become making big waves and a name for herself in the world of bluegrass. She's absolutely wonderful. She's got a great album called Shades of Blue. This is a tune called Good Morning, Moon. Please welcome Christy Cox to the Wood Songs Old Time Radio.

0: Great song, great album. Shades of Blue is the name of the record. Good Morning Moon is the song. Christy Cox, it's nice to have you here. Thank you so much.
1: It's great to be back.
0: You've got a wonderful trio behind you. Jason Bailey doing a wonderful job on that mandolin. Jason Griffith on the acoustic guitar. And Ellie Hawkinson. Did I get that right? Hawkinson. Close enough. Beautiful job, background vocals and fiddle. So you, I'm going to brag on you a little bit. In America, we have Rhonda Vincent. Mm-hmm. The New York Times christened her the Queen of Bluegrass. And in Australia, they have christened you the Queen of Bluegrass. So that's that's kind of neat, right?
1: I think Karen Lynn holds that. If it was up to me, I'd give that title to Karen Lynn.
0: Give it to Karen. Mm-hmm. But you've won several awards. You've 7 Golden Guitar Country Music Awards in Australia. You were named Australian Country Music Independent Artist of the Year, and all that success. You decided to, and now Australia is like what, the 12th of the size of the United States, right? So it's a relatively small population-wise,
1: yeah.
0: Right, huge. Landmass.
1: Huge country. Mm-hmm.
0: But you decided to come to America. You kind of made a home in Nashville. Australia is still your home, but you're living in Nashville, making your way in the American bluegrass world. How's that going?
1: I've been here 15 years now, and I still feel like a tiny little guppy fish in a huge ocean. So, I mean, I can't complain. I'm getting incredible support from the American industry, and I moved here because playing bluegrass in Australia, we've only got 2 festivals a year, so it's kind of hard to make a living. Not sure it's any easier to make a living playing bluegrass here, but I'm certainly trying. So.
0: Well, you know, you're reaching out, you're working hard to meet the audience, which is important. 12-year-old little girl, your grandfather was a big influence on the kind of music that you loved, right?
1: Yes.
0: So what was he listening to that attracted you as a little girl?
1: He used to listen to the Grand Ole Opry every Sunday.
0: In Australia?
1: Mm-hmm. Mm-hmm. Yeah, it used to come across the radio, and we'd listen to it on a Sunday morning, and it was like going to church for us, you know? We'd, all right, guys, let's have our pancakes for breakfast and listen to the Opry.
0: That was our gather around the radio Sunday. While you're having mm-hmm. morning breakfast. And yeah. Who were the artists that you were listening to that were just impacting you and making you say, I think I want to do this too?
1: Emmylou Harris. Mm. Mm-hmm. That she is, to me, that's the pinnacle for me. So
0: when you were little, you started to learn to play the guitar. Mm-hmm. Then you go to high school and you say, I don't want to play the guitar anymore. I'm going to learn the bass.
1: Yes.
0: How did that...
1: Well, technically, I didn't really want to learn the bass. It's just my music teacher told me he was going to fail me at music if I didn't learn how to read the fly dots. You know, those dots on the mm-hmm. page, that sheet music stuff.
0: And how much of that training has helped you play bluegrass?
1: Honestly, playing bass in high school really taught me to keep in time, I think. It gave me better timing. I played it for 4 years in high school, and then the second I graduated and he didn't fail me in music, I stopped.
0: Escape the bass, right?
1: Yes.
0: Well, you have this new album out on Billy Blue Records, right?
1: Mm-hmm.
0: And it's called Let It Burn, and I want to be able to brag on you that in 2025, this album was the Bluegrass Recording of the Year. So that must feel good, right? And how are the American bluegrass audiences that are used to Del McCurry and all this other, you know, Rhonda Vincent, and then you come along with this delightful Australian accent, but playing that music. How's the audience reactions to what you're trying to do?
1: I think if I had a dollar for everyone, every time someone said to me, you don't have an accent with you when you sing, I would be a very rich woman right now. Everyone's been really supportive, and I'm getting wonderful support on Bluegrass Radio, and we love traveling around and playing music for folks, and it's what we love. So.
0: Well, let's listen to what you love. This is the album that we're talking about. It's called Let It Burn. This is a beautiful song, my favorite song on your album, by the way. It's called Front Porch of Paradise. Why not? It's Christy Cox on the Wood Songs, Old Time Radio.

Christy Cox, all the way from Australia. Her album, Let It Burn. If you want to know more information about Christy Cox, making her music part of your home music collection, I know you do. All you got to do is just go to the Wood Songs website, click on the archive page. This is show number 1,172, and you can make Let It Burn and all her other albums part of your own home music collection, as well as our next artist, who is also from Australia. She is a very dynamic lyricist. Her words are really what have made her impactful, and you're going to find that out as the show goes on. She's got a song that she's going to introduce to everybody. It's called Hubby in a Honky Tonk. It is Katrina Burgoyne on the Wood Songs, Full Time Radio.

0: Katrina Burgoyne all the way from Australia, and Ellie Hawkinson doing a double duty there on the fiddle. Great job. Katrina, it's nice to have you here. Thanks for being part of Woodsongs.
1: Thanks for having me.
0: You are an interesting a lyricist. You have interesting ideas that you put words to music, and that's really made you quite popular. Meeting your hubby in a honky-tonk, that's sort of a country music replacement for Tinder, I would think. So it's like you're really attracting a very lyric-minded audience with your music. And that must feel good, because it's almost as hard to write the lyrics as it is the music that goes with it, right?
1: Yeah, you know, I've always been obsessed with songwriting. I was writing songs before I could sing or play guitar. And I remember being a kid in a toddler in a car seat telling my father, "We're going to run out of songs one day. We only have a certain amount of keys on a piano." And as I've grown and I've learned what I do best, I love making people smile. So I love to write what I call quirky country, mm-hmm, or spicy country. I have two lanes.
0: We're going to get to the spicy one in the second half hour, so put your seatbelts on. But now, it was talking about your family and what you were saying to your dad. It was a trip out into the outback, if I recall. And you describe the outback to folks that may not know what that is.
1: The outback of Australia is central Australia, and there's not many people that live there. It's red dirt and some weeds. But when I was a young girl, in 1998, my mother took us on an adventure of a lifetime. We spent a month. Most people go to Disneyland on vacation. My mother took us to the outback to camp on the side of the road. And I would wake up in the morning, we'd step outside our tent, and you'd see dingo footprints or crocodile footprints. Wherever we were at the time, we had visitors, snakes. I saw it all, and in those remote areas, there was only country music playing on the radio.
0: Wasn't it a CD? Somebody had a CD of Shania Twain?
1: Absolutely. It was the first time I heard Come On Over by Shania Twain. Mm. And up until that point, I just couldn't find my favorite kind of musicians until I found Shania Twain. I was like, oh my goodness. So I went home to learn the guitar so I could sing and play Shania Twain songs around the campfire.
0: And it was like you were like 14 years old. You started playing in the clubs and I don't want to say
1: bars,
0: it was a bad thing, but the places where they had music, you were just 14 years old starting right there.
1: Yeah, my mom would drive me to gigs, and I would get home at 3 a.m. and I would show up to school about 10 a.m. the next day. We used to do a regular Wednesday. My guitar teacher, who was my mom's age, would have me sing in the band. I was so blessed to have that opportunity.
0: Well, that must be an interesting way for a young girl to become experienced playing, performing in front of people. Now, in your family, both of your grandfathers were musical, so this is something that was definitely in your family, but they were more like jazz and classical, right?
1: Yeah, my grandfather on my dad's side played jazz, classical, but my grandfather that I call Poppy, he would be so amazed to be here tonight and see what you guys do. He loved Hank Williams and a lot of the oldies, and I learned a lot of, like, Charlie Pride, Hank Williams, Patsy Cline. I learned all that from my pop.
0: So that influence plus hearing Shania Twain when you were in the outback, that kind of like ignited you, and you started performing. You started learning the guitar, I guess, right away, right?
1: Yeah.
0: Your songwriting, when did that start becoming a very powerful part of you?
1: Well, it was more, I was a songwriter before I was a singer or a guitarist, and I'm dyslexic. I couldn't read until I was about 11.
0: I read that 10 out of 4 people have that problem.
1: Oh, wow. Myself. So I would write songs all my life, but I couldn't remember it. So I would just, by the time I was about 11 and I could actually write a sentence, I started putting pen to paper and started writing songs. And actually, the first time I picked up the guitar, I say I went to learn Shania Twain, but I actually learned 2 chords from a Shania Twain song, and I said, I'm going to write a song. I didn't even finish learning the Shania Twain song.
0: It doesn't take a lot of chords to write a song, does it? It just has a good idea, right?
1: Well, it wasn't a great song.
0: Wow.
1: It had two chords.
0: Artists should never, Achy Breaky Heart.
1: That's true.
0: You know?
1: Yeah, it 16, definitely was not that.
0: 16 million records later, yeah. Right? Two chords, right? So you've got an EP called The Next Big Thing, which I'm sure is all about you because you're working so hard. This is a tune called 25 Cents in the Ashtray. It is Katrina Burgoyne from Australia on the Wood Songs, Old Time Radio Hour.

0: 25 cents in the ashtray. It is Katrina Burgoyne, all the way from Australia, four-time Australian Golden Guitar nominee. We've also got another award winner, Christy Cox, also from Australia. We're going to get back to both of these artists, plus this week's amazing Woodsongs Kid. We will be back right after this.
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2: Yeah, you got to have friends from Australia. Tommy Emmanuel, probably one of the most entertaining guitarists in the world, and we're so grateful everybody could join us here at the Scottish Rite Concert Hall here in our hometown of Lexington, Kentucky, the crossroads of America's folk and bluegrass music, the gateway city to the beautiful Appalachian Mountains where so much of this art and music does come from. And it's time now for this week's Wood Songs Kids. So let's say hi to 16-year-old Colin McPeak. How you doing, Colin?
3: I'm doing good.
2: So you're here with your guitar, and you're 16 years old. You write your own songs.
3: Correct.
2: So when did you start writing? Same thing I asked Christy and Katrine. I'm going to ask you too. When did the writing bug start?
3: Probably when I was about 14. As soon as I started getting into guitar, that's when I just started trying my own.
2: That's like a whole 2 years ago.
3: Yeah.
2: So and here you are, just 24 months later, you're on a national broadcast playing your own guitar on a song that you wrote, right? Do you write a lot? Is it something that happens a lot, or does it take work and time and thought?
3: For me, it really takes like a lot of thought, but I try every now and then, you know.
2: Okay, so you're about to sing a song. Now, you come from the mountains of eastern Kentucky.
3: Sure,
2: right?
3: Do.
2: You're a Kentucky boy, so very proud of that. And you're here on a broadcast with two amazing artists from Australia, right? And you're going to sing a song that you wrote, and it's called Diamond Ring in the Drawer. You're 16. So where does this song come from?
3: I don't know. I was just thinking, you know, about just this revenge song.
2: Revenge.
3: You
2: know, yeah. 16. You're going to be dangerous when you're 17. Boy, I tell you. So is it like broken heart? I mean, is it?
3: Well, it's about, you know, you're getting your heart broke and you're coming back with revenge to that person that broke your heart.
2: Oh, my gosh. Well, I'm sure you're a pleasant ex of whatever you are. Diamond Ring in the Drawer is the name of the song. He's 16 years old. Colin McPeak, this week's Wood Songs Kid.

Diamond Ring in the Drawer, the ultimate breakup song from a 16-year-old. Come back when you're 27 and divorced. I want to hear what those songs are. I want to hear what those songs are like. He's 16 years old. This week's Woodsongs kid, Colin McPeak, all the way from the mountains of Appalachia. We're very proud of our Woodsongs kids. If you've got a youngster you think belongs on our show, if you're the parent or the guardian, we want you to contact us. You go to the Woodsongs website, click on the kids page, and we would love to review every single submission that comes in. We do love our Woodsongs kids, and a big congratulations for Colin. Great song. Well run. Well written. We're on the air all over the world, and we have artists from Australia on tonight's broadcast, and we're on the air at Magic FM in Perth, Australia, Art Sound FM in Canberra, Australia, Apple FM in Victoria as well, and we're very proud of our Australian artists that are on our broadcast tonight. She's got a brand new song she's going to treat the Woodsongs audience to. It's called Hurricane. It is Christy Cox on the Woodsongs, old-time radio.

Brand new song, a treat for the Wood Songs audience. It's called Hurricane. Christy Cox, and let's give some props to Jason Bailey on the mandolin, Tyler Griffith doing the acoustic guitar, and Ellie Hawkinson, beautiful job on the fiddle. Christy Cox is with us all the way from Australia, now home-based in America, and I'm a little bit bragging about you again here. You are a 7-time Golden Guitar Country Music Award winner on Australia. You were named Australian Country Music Independent Artist of the Year, and you're the first Australian artist to debut number one on the Billboard Bluegrass chart. So, and yet the music business has really changed a lot in recent years, hasn't it? I mean, things like there's no more record store chains left in the United States, and

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1: You can get from point A to point B.
2: I am yet to see that, but I think some people see it. Ask me in 10 years.
1: Well, you are an established artist. You
2: yes.
1: are established in the bluegrass world, mm-hmm. and you know, imagine the younger kids coming up trying to get a foothold on
2: yeah.
1: something that resembles a market. That must be very hard for them. What would you tell them?
2: Well,
1: what advice would you give them?
2: Honestly, they need to come and play wood songs.
1: Well, yeah.
2: And for me personally, most of my fans have come from radio, from Sirius XM and places like that. Like, traditional radio still is probably where people know me the most from. And when people come to my shows, I never ever have anybody say, I really love that TikTok reel that you did. They say, you know, I heard your new song on the radio this week. So I really do think radio is what's still driving artists to break through.
1: It's still the most powerful gateway between an artist, a song, and the audience,
2: correct.
1: Isn't it? That yep. plus performing live.
2: Yes.
1: So you must do a lot of the bluegrass and folk festivals, right?
2: Yeah, we do a fair bit. We do a lot of listening rooms. Listening rooms are probably my favorite venues to play.
1: The more intimate, mm-hmm. the more intimate stuff,
2: yeah.
1: and you're right there in front of the audience, right? Mm-hmm. Yeah, that is nice. You have an album called Let It Burn. It's a beautiful production. You mm-hmm. actually have a record label behind it.
2: I do.
1: You're
2: yes.
1: one of the few artists with a record label behind it.
2: Yes, I'm very blessed. My producer Jerry Sally, who I've worked with now for 20 years, we're actually in the studio. I'm recording my next album, which is what Hurricane's going to be on. We're finishing it next week, actually, but he started a label, and I'd been working with him for 20 years, and he signed me.
1: Isn't that nice? Well, let's go ahead and listen to it. Let It Burn is on Billy Blue Records. It's called, the song is called Some Things Don't Go Together. It is Christy Cox on the Wood Songs, old-time radio.

like a screen door on a submarine. Some Things Don't Go Together from her album Let It Burn. If you want to know more about the music of Christy Cox, you go to the Wood Songs website, click on the archive page. This is show number 1172. You find out about Christy Cox as well as our next artist, who's also from Australia, also an amazing guitar player, also a wonderful lyric writer. This is a tune called Wife Trial. Check it out. It's Katrina Burgoyne on the Wood Songs.

warranty. Loyal wife, trial is ended. Come on, help me out. Some features are suspended. Like washing them dishes and thinking that you're gonna get left.

0: Between we're listening to Katrina Burgoyne, between you and the song from our Wood Songs Kid, this is a very spicy show. And you were saying that a lot of your music has a spicy category to it. And we're about to get into a song that is a very Tabasco sauce.
1: Yes.
0: Spice. Okay. But your adventurous nature, I think, is reflected in a lot of the things that you've tried to do with your career. And you're probably the only artist on Wood Songs that was a contestant on The Bachelor. So
1: but this You've done your research.
0: This is the Australian version of The Bachelor, right?
1: Yes.
0: Was that fun?
1: You know what? The Bachelor experience for me was the most incredible experience of my life.
0: Tell me about it.
1: Well, you know, at the time I had given up music. I was still making a living from music, playing cover gigs, but I thought, what's the point? Oh, you can't make money from being a country artist in Australia at that time. What's the point? I can't do what I love. I can't make money from the songs I write. So I just thought, I give up. And I went on this TV show. And when you're in a mansion full of a lot of women, I learned that all of us women question ourselves. We all doubt ourselves. And we all go through the same feelings and thoughts. I'm not special. So I would go and journal. And at the end of that competition, I said, I'm going to buy a ticket to Nashville, Tennessee, and try chase my dreams of being a songwriter.
0: So it's kind of a brave thing of you to do that, right? So you pack up three suitcases, your guitar, and just enough money to buy a salvage title guitar, car when you get to Nashville. So it's not like you had like a lot of connections and a bunch of financial backing and stuff. You were just on your own, going to make your way, right?
1: I went for broke, and did go broke.
0: And there's a reason folk rhymes with broke, and a lot of artists learn that quickly, right? So you're going to do a song that this is one of the songs that makes you extremely popular among your audience, and this is a Tabasco sauce level spicy song, right? Is that a fair way to describe it?
1: Yes. Well, can I tell the story about behind this song? A little bit.
0: Quick.
1: I shared this song on social media. It was a song I wrote 10 years ago for a man to sing, and I was requested to write a female version of it. Now, this song would have never seen the light of day unless I just thought, I'm not made it yet. I may as well just share whatever I have. And the song got 4.5 million views.
0: Okay, so in a world of war and violence and shooting and strife and anxiety, there's nothing wrong with people loving each other, right? This is a tune called Back Up. It is Katrina Burgoyne on the Wood Songs. Old time. Put your seatbelts on.

0: Song's called Back Up. Wasn't it wonderful having Katrina Burgoyne from Australia on our broadcast? This week's Woodsongs kid, Colin McPeak, 16 years old, doing a great job. And multi-award winner Christy Cox and the wonderful musicians with her as well. Music is so comforting, it's so wonderful, it is so calming, it is so soothing, it's interesting, it's funny, it's passionate, it's all these amazing things in a world that may not seem like that all the time. And you have artists from Australia comforting those in America who, well, a couple of weeks ago we had artists from Ukraine on Wood Songs, and the one thing that it all has in common is the comforting, beautiful thing, what music is, what art is, what all of these things that come from the heart and the passion of the artists and the songs, reaching you, the audience. It's an amazing thing, and it's a wonderful thing. And when you look at the world, and it looks so full of hate and strife and anger, you think of these beautiful artists and all their songs. It reminds me of something that Charles Schulz said, the creator of Peanuts. He said, "Don't worry about bad things happening in the world, because it's already tomorrow in Australia." So we thank you very much. My name is Michael Jonathan. I'm a folk singer. I'm a song farmer. We'll see you next week on the Woods Songs. Oh.
1: You've been listening to Woods Songs broadcast number 1172. Michael's opening song was Cherry Pie. Our chief engineer is Jerome Galt. Our TV director is Maria Clarish. Technical assistants are Brian Clousing, Eric Anderson, Dan Field, and Gavin Clark. The Woods Songs crew member of the week is Rick Bertelson. And our Woods Songs partner of the week is Patricia Compton. 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For Michael Jonathan and the entire Woods Songs crew, this is Dorothy Edwards. We hope you'll join us again next week for the Woods Songs Old Time Radio Hour.

you doing, folks? You are listening to the International Americana Music Show. My name is Nathan Seeks, joining you from Geelong in Australia here. And it's an absolute pleasure to be back in the chair, filling in once again for my dear friend, Mr. Michael Park. For those that might be unfamiliar with the voice that is coming your way, I am an independent singer-songwriter who's spent the past 15 years writing, recording, touring throughout Australia and overseas. I've been fortunate to play places like Americana Fest in Nashville and a bunch of festivals down here in Australia. I've released two full-length records so far, a bunch of EPs, third record on the way, always big things coming with musicians. And I spend my life surrounded by an incredible community that exists within Americana music down here in my home state of Victoria. The songs that I've selected for this edition of the International Americana Music Show are particularly close to my heart because every artist that you'll hear over the next hour has been part of the Americana Assembly, which is a community that I've been building alongside my dear friend, bassist Jason Cowan. And it's a revival-style showcase that brings together some of the best songwriters from across metro and regional Victoria for collaboration and storytelling. And there's no cosplay, there's no egos, there's no hierarchy on the bill. Everyone shares the stage together and comes together to celebrate the good stuff, which is music. There's no walls or barriers between the audience and the musicians. And it's a heck of a lot of fun. So over the next hour, I'll bring you a little slice of what those nights sound like. There might be some familiar names if you have tuned in to Michael's show. And there might be some new ones. So hopefully you come away with maybe a brand new favorite artist and maybe revisit some songs that you haven't heard in a little while. I'm going to get things underway with a song by an artist called Clint Wilson. It's called People Don't Think Like Us.

That was Stephanie Duzel with her song The Other Side. Before Steph, we heard from Misty Harlow with her very sweet, high and lonesome sound with that song Come To Me Darling. And before Misty, we heard the great Greta Zilla, the queen of Boomtown. All the artists that you're hearing on this edition of the show have played and been part of the Americana Assembly. You can check out our socials. We're on Instagram and Facebook and find out a little bit more about it. The idea came about after COVID and things got a little bit funky down here, a little bit disconnected. You know, when you're a solo artist, you share the stage with a lot of people, but the opportunities to collaborate and, you know, sing harmony or join in and duet on a song, those sort of started to disappear. The Assembly really amplifies and promotes the idea of collaboration, and it's been an absolute joy to play with all of these artists. Speaking of joy, one of my favorite Melbourne artists imported all the way from Europe. This is Joyce Pressure with her song Paper and Pen.

0: That was Leslie D. King and the Trembling Shakes with their song Pushing On Through. And before Leslie D., we heard from the King of Ballarat himself, Mr. Jeremy Beggs with Signal Me In, an absolute earworm of a song. So I hope that one stays with you.
1: 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Let's sip some delicious coffee in one of Chattanooga's most unique spaces and talk about how you can get involved with the station. There's plenty of parking right out back at Shredder's Lair. That's Thursday, August 27th from 8 a.m. to 10 a.m. We'll see you there.
2: Michael Park here to let you know, lest there be any confusion, that you're listening to another of this summer's guest-presented editions of the programme while I'm on holiday. And this week's guest presenter is an Australian, as you might have guessed, Nathan Seeks, and his playlist includes not only the 7 songs that he has played so far, but also the 8 still to come. And of course, you can find all of the details of the artists and their songs that are on his playlist on both the show's Facebook page and the show's website, tiams.org. And before Nathan introduces the next couple of songs that he's chosen, he has a question for you.
0: How are you liking the playlist so far? You digging it? You liking the artists enough to go and follow them on the socials and add their music to your libraries on your streaming services? Because I reckon you should, because the simple maths is that it's going to cost you absolutely nothing but a few moments of your time. And you might find yourself connecting to a song or an idea that you'd never experienced before. And for me and for Jason, what we're doing here with the Americana Assembly, that's our hope. That's our dream. Like, that was at the forefront of every decision that we sort of made as we were putting this idea together, is to find opportunities to connect and come together as community, because for us, that's what music is. It's the great uniter. One of the great things that has come from working and collaborating with these artists over the past 3 years is finding opportunities to sit down and write together. These next two artists, I've had a chance to do some co-writing with this year, and I thought I'd share some of my favorite songs of theirs. This is Rhianna Fibbins with her song Diamonds and Coal.

That was Holding Out for the Hurricane, a single by me, Nathan Seeks, that came out at the end of 2025. Before Holding Out for the Hurricane, we heard from the great Miss Ellie Mack and her band The Unbelievers with their song Don't Stay Away. Coming up next is one of my favorite independent alt-country Americana releases, probably of all time. I'm going to have this song stuck in my head for at least the next week, and I hope you do too. This is Katie Brianna with her song Running Disaster.

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The magnificent Andrea Robertson there with her song, The Right Side of the Bed, taken from a live record that she put out a few years back. Definitely one worth checking out. Before Andrea, we had Brooke Taylor with her song, Your Side of Our Bed, which keep that bed theme going. Keep the bed warm for us. Brooke is probably one of the most energetic performers that I've had the pleasure of sharing the Americana Assembly stage with over the past couple of years. She is just a consummate performer. I mean, they all are. But, whenever I think about Brooke and her performances, it always makes me smile. She's a great entertainer and a great songwriter as well. Before Brooke, we had Fleur Weiber with Neon Sign. Fleur was part of our latest Americana Assembly show alongside myself, Ellie Mack, and Jeremy Beggs, backed by the fantastic Jace Cowan on bass and Cato Gotham on fiddle, as always, bringing that sweet, sweet sound to the Assembly shows. We have reached the end of my hour here sitting in as guest host on the International Americana Music Show, sitting in for the wonderful Michael Park. My name is Nathan Seeks, and you can find out a little bit more about me at nathanseeks.com, and you can find out a lot more about the Americana Assembly on our socials. Just do a search. You'll find us. We're there. I'm going to leave you with one of Melbourne's greatest songwriters, the wonderful Les Thomas, with his song, All My Friends Are Superstars. My name is Nathan Seeks, and I'll see you down the road somewhere.

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We invite you to join us for a solo concert by pianist Benny Green, Thursday, September 17th at 7:30 p.m. at Roland Hayes Concert Hall in the UTC Fine Arts Center. 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

0: Hello, this is DJ Rose, and you are listening to Rosie Records on WUTC. This is a jazz and classical show, while also including everything between the two.
1: Before we get started today, I just wanted to say sorry for the mixed up shows with some crazy stuff going on. I was in a trip in Germany for about 20 days working at a concentration camp, Mittelbaldura, and so that preoccupied me a bit, and so I sent in some throwbacks. So this upcoming show right now, which is a wild card, might seem a little confusing because I just had a wild card, but that was a rerun. So this wild card is organized in the like main line of shows coming out. So this is technically the 30th show from the beginning of last fall to now. 30th show. Just a little confusion for anyone who is keeping up, just to clear that up. Anyways. So starting us off is Hildegard's Cruel off of the album Juror 1596. After that, J. Paul's All Night Unfinished off of the album Leet 0413 Bait Ones. After that is Hildegard's Remember Me Juror 1596. After that is Fabino Palladino's Mystery. And after that is Blood Oranges and Steve Lacy's Out of Your League off the album Negro Swan.

Welcome back. This is DJ Rose here with Rosie Records on WUTC. Coming up next is Cocktoo Twins' Beatrix off of the album Treasure. After that is some Portishead with Glory Box off of the album Dummy. And after that is J. Paul's Desert River Unfinished off of the album Leak 0413 Bait Ones. Hope you enjoy.

Welcome back. This is DJ Rose here with Rosie Records on WUTC. Coming up next is more Blood Orange with the song Time Will Tell off the album Cupid Deluxe. After that is Raven Lanae, Satellites, Hypnosis, P.S. Raven Lanae has probably one of the top five best NPR Tiny Desk performances. Anyways, after that is Cocktoo Twins, Persephone off the album Pleasure.

Coming up next is The Sundays' I Kicked a Boy off of the album Reading, Writing, and Arithmetic. After that is Cocktoo Twins' Purr for Calendar Cafe. And after that, The Sundays' Skin and Bones off of the album Reading, Writing, and Arithmetic.

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Coming up last is Arthur Russell's Answer Me, World of Echo, and ending us out after that is Hildegard's Pour Your Heart Out, Jor, 1596. Hope you enjoy.

0: Thank you for listening to Rosie Records on WUTC. 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Have a good night.
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live by the ocean. 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And he feared the creatures who swam beneath. 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

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And no one seems interested in fixing what they've broken. 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
1: Welcome to The Middle. I'm Jeremy Hobson. The Republican Party has been led by Donald Trump for about 10 years, but ahead of the midterms, his popularity is at all-time lows, and there are splits emerging in the party. There are lawmakers who have nothing left to lose after he endorsed their primary opponents, forcing them into retirement. There are prominent talking heads like Tucker Carlson, Alex Jones, and Candace Owens who have broken with the president because of disagreements about foreign policy. And there are people who never got behind Trump and hope things will go back to the way they were when he's gone. So our question, how would you change the Republican Party? Joining us this hour, Indiana Lieutenant Governor Micah Beckwith, a strong supporter of the president, and political commentator S.E. Cupp. This show was previously recorded, so we're not taking any more live calls, but you can leave a message at 844-4-MIDDLE. Stay right there. The Middle starts right after the news.
2: Live from NPR News, I'm Giles Snyder. Secretary of State Marco Rubio is expected to meet with his Canadian counterpart at the White House later today as a trade deal seems to be in the works. Key terms of the agreement that would avert President Trump's 50% tariffs on Canadian imports remain unclear. However, President Trump said yesterday that the deal is very fair to both sides. Trump postponed the tariffs. Negotiators now face a Saturday deadline to finalize the agreement. President Trump hosted tech leaders at the White House Wednesday to discuss U.S. efforts on cryptocurrency and artificial intelligence. Trump says the technology is crucial to create more jobs and beat China, but voters have a different perspective, as NPR's Deepa Shivaram reports.
3: The president argued that if he were the mayor of a town, he would want an AI data center there for the tax benefits.
4: But if I were a governor or mayor, I would want that plant in my community, and many of them are designed in a very beautiful way.
3: That puts Trump at odds with the majority of Americans. A Gallup poll from March this year said 7 in 10 Americans oppose an AI data center getting built in their area. Trump, in his remarks, acknowledged that AI data centers could use a, quote, little public relations help. But his stance underscores how his perception of the technology differs from voters' concerns, which could be a top issue in the midterm elections this year. Deepa Shivaram, NPR News, the White House.
2: Pennsylvania's acting state police commissioner, Lieutenant Colonel George Bivens, on the aftermath of last night's collision between a small plane and a state police helicopter.
5: The plane crashed into the ground a short distance ahead in many pieces. The helicopter, without its blades and without its tail boom, rolled inverted and crashed into the ground.
2: Bivens says the plane was coming down on a runway and veered into the helicopter flying near the ground. The plane's pilot was killed. Officials say both state troopers on board the helicopter survived. The FAA and the NTSB investigating. The International Criminal Court says it is undeterred by a U.S. campaign to undermine it. NPR's Michelle Kellerman reports.
6: In a statement, the International Criminal Court says it deplores the new sanctions on a judge from Japan and a trial lawyer from Senegal. It calls the sanctions a flagrant attack against the independence of the court, saying now 9 of the 18 judges are facing U.S. sanctions, along with both of the deputy prosecutors, the former prosecutor, and one staff member. The U.S. is not a party to the court, which was set up as a court of last resort for war crimes. The ICC says the U.S. effort to undermine it could impact the ability of victims to seek justice when all other avenues have been exhausted. Michelle Kellerman, NPR News, the State Department.
2: And you're listening to NPR News. President Trump has chosen a White House insider to lead the Food and Drug Administration. Dr. Heidi Overton has worked on several of Trump's health initiatives and is currently a deputy director of the White House Domestic Policy Council. She will need Senate confirmation to succeed Dr. Marty McCary, who resigned in May. The West African country of Liberia says it has agreed to accept up to 1,200 nationals of other countries deported from the United States within the next 12 months. Michael Koloki reports a first group expected to arrive today.
7: Liberia's government says the deported migrants include, quote, citizens or nationals of African and Western Hemisphere countries who are medically authorized to travel. The statement adds that the deportees will be permitted to leave at their discretion and given an opportunity to apply for asylum in Liberia. The Trump administration has previously approached a number of African countries to accept deportees who are citizens of other nations. The Democratic Republic of Congo, Cameroon, and Ghana are among countries that have accepted migrants deported from the U.S. For NPR News, I'm Michael Kaloki in Nairobi.
2: Prince Harry and his wife Meghan are reportedly returning to the U.K. with their children. Britain's Daily Telegraph newspaper says King Charles III was told of the decision on Sunday, but was not told about it during the couple's visit last month. The Telegraph says Harry and Meghan's two children have already enrolled at British schools and will start classes in September. I'm Giles Snyder, NPR News.
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1: How would you change the Republican Party? Welcome to The Middle. I am Jeremy Hobson, and if you regularly listen to this show, you know we get callers of all political stripes. In this show, I want to specifically ask Republicans to call in and be heard, because last week on the show, we asked how the Democratic Party should change. This hour, we're focusing on the Republican Party, which has been led by Donald Trump for about 10 years. His approval ratings, however, are at all-time lows, with affordability and high prices a big factor in that. And many prominent conservatives have broken with Trump over the Epstein files, the war in Iran, U.S. support for Israel, and more. And keep in mind, after the midterms in November, the campaigning for 2028 will start, which means Trump will become a lame duck president. So what will happen to the Republican Party post-Trump? How should the party change? You can call us at 844-4MIDDLE. That's 844-464-3353, or go to listentothemiddle.com. But first, to your voicemails from last week's show asking what should change in the Democratic Party. Listen.
9: This is Anthony calling from Martha's Vineyard. I thought Bill Maher said it best. When the Republicans play to win and Democrats play to not lose, pretty much sums up Democrats as of today.
10: Hi, my name is Linda. I live in Michigan. I'm 77 years old, and I've decided that if I don't have a clear idea of who to vote for, I'm going with what the young people say about Gaza, about Biden not running. It's their future, and I'm going to let them lead me.
11: Hi, I'm Steve, and I'm in Kansas. As a former Republican, I would like to see the Democrat Party be a bigger tent and embrace folks like Tallarico as well as Mamdani. If our tent was actually large like the GOP used to say it was, I think that we would be able to pull more people in, and, I mean, the communist label would sound even more stupid.
1: 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So now to our topic this hour. How should the Republican Party change? Again, our number, 844-4-MIDDLE. That is 844-464-3353. 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And joining me this hour, Indiana Lieutenant Governor Micah Beckwith. Lieutenant Governor, welcome back.
12: Hey, thanks, Jeremy. Happy to be on with you.
1: And conservative political commentator S.E. Cupp, host of the weekly podcast Off the Cup, is with us as well. S.E., great to have you on.
13: Great to be here. Thanks.
1: Well, Lieutenant Governor, let me start with you, because you are a strong Trump supporter. Do you see anything about the Republican Party right now that you would like to see change?
12: Well, absolutely. I mean, I feel like I'm probably the biggest critic of the Republican Party a lot of times, and I feel like I get more flack from sometimes Republicans than I even do the other side of the aisle. But I think I call the Republican Party to go back to its principles: limited government, lower taxes, you know, security when it comes to securing the border, defending law enforcement, things that are pretty common sense Republican platforms. And I feel like even in states like Indiana, sometimes we sort of abandon those principles. Specifically in Indiana, like, we grow government too much. We put too much of a tax burden on the everyday Hoosier. And I think we've got to get back to saying, hey, government isn't the answer to the problem. Government sometimes, and most of the time, is the problem. And so that's where I call the Republican Republican Party to come back to. So it's really just, hey, honor the core principles that the party was rooted in, which is really liberty for all and limited government. And I think, you know, we're not doing that super well in some ways. Other ways we are. I will give the Republican Party credit. I think we are kind of keeping the nation on track as best as possible with this, you know, crazy onslaught of all these different radical ideals coming in. But for the most part, I think we're doing okay, but we could definitely do a lot better.
14: On your point of trying to go back to the principles of limited government, what do you think is the problem with doing that right now in Washington? Because if anything, the government has grown under the Trump administration.
12: Well, I mean, it's tough. You got 435 voices in the House, 100 in the Senate, and I think everybody knows.
14: But they're both controlled by Republicans. Both of those bodies are controlled by Republicans right now.
12: You're right, and I think they there is a huge call to get the debt under control. Right, we have a spending crisis, and Republicans are just as much to blame as Democrats are because over the course of the last three decades, we've run it into the ground too. So I think we have to really, you know, have a good come to Jesus moment with the Republican Party. Say, guys, we are supposed to be the party of fiscal conservatism. Why do we keep spending more and growing more just like the other side does? And pretty soon this is going to lead us off the fiscal cliff if we don't get this right. So I think your point, Jeremy, is why is that happening? I don't know. There's probably many reasons why, but I would say it is happening, and we need to have a leadership kind of like hurrah to move us back into the right direction. And that could come from the president, the speaker, the leader of the Senate, but it really needs to happen and happen quickly.
14: SE Cup, what about you? You have been a never Trumper for many years. Do you see some changes that would bring you back to the Republican Party?
13: Well, let me say I agree with Micah completely about where I'd like to see the Republican Party go. And it's why I'm no longer inside of it, because it abandoned those things that Lieutenant Governor is talking about. Those were the things that brought me to the Republican Party as a young conservative. I was there for the limited government, the national defense, starve the beast economics. That's what brought me there. It wasn't the culture wars. It wasn't the personalities and the cults of personality. It was those things. And I watched the Republican Party abandon those things over the past 10 years or so. And the why is very obvious to me, Jeremy. It's because Trump doesn't care about those things. If he did, I think the party would care, because the party seems to coalesce around whatever Trump really cares about in the moment. And what Trump did is actually the opposite. He got Republicans to abandon a lot of those principles. I did a long feature on Mike Pence a long time ago, and I really thought he was the future of the party. I went down to Indianapolis. I spent a couple days with him. I met no bigger deficit hawk than Mike Pence, right? Mm. And in a very short time, Donald Trump got Mike Pence to care less about the debt and the deficit. And Micah's right. I mean, Trump has exploded the debt and the deficit. I read today we've got in July a $438 billion
14: deficit.
13: Budget deficit gap, which is really alarming. Trump added $8 billion to the deficit in his first term. Who knows how much it'll be this term with tariffs and war. So, I mean, that's very alarming. But I think the Republican Party would care a lot about those things, the things that made Micah and I conservatives in the first place, if Trump did. But Trump didn't care about a lot of the orthodoxy that undergirded the Republican Party for years and years. You know, being anti-protectionist, for example. I can't believe Republicans are for tariffs now. We were never for tariffs, right? Law and order. I remember I lived in New York City for a long time. And if you live in New York City, you get called to do jury duty, like, a lot. And I did. And I remember there was a case I was called on. And in voir dire, you know, they're asking all the questions of the jurors. And the case involved a cop who did a traffic stop. And the guy in the car pulled the window up on the cop's hand and dragged the cop for a bunch of blocks. Well, I was asked, Essie, it says down here you're a Republican. I assume that means you're for law and order, right? Mm. Because it was synonymous with the Republican Party at the time. Well, it's real hard to argue we're for law and order now when we elected a convicted criminal who defends and calls insurrectionists patriots who beat up cops at the Capitol. So again, like, I am for all of the things that once represented what the Republican Party stood for. They don't have that anymore because Trump doesn't care about those things. He cares about other things that do align. But the things that brought me to the party, he doesn't care about anymore.
14: Well, so let me ask you about that, Micah Beckwith, because the party has become, as Essie says, really very much focused on what President Trump wants. He is definitely the leader of the party, and he has made Republicans change their long-held beliefs about a lot of things, tariffs among them. I wonder, I was looking, you and I, Micah Beckwith, were born in the exact same month of the exact same year, 1982. Were you a McCain Republican? Were you a Romney Republican? Were you a Bush Republican before you were a Trump Republican?
12: Yeah, I mean, I supported all the Republican candidates in my lifetime. And I think to Essie's point, I want to be fair here. I want to give President Trump a lot of credit because while he hasn't been able to get the fiscal, train back on the tracks, there's a whole lot of other battles that are going on right now that we didn't have back in the McCain, the Romney eras. I mean, when you literally have the other side saying boys can mutilate themselves and become girls and girls can mutilate themselves and become boys, I mean, this is a five-alarm fire. And sometimes, like, I go back to World War II, we partnered with the Soviets. I mean, they were our allies to take out the greater evil in the moment, which was the fascists, the Nazis. And then we had to deal with the communists. And I think what President Trump has done is sort of that. It's, we have a culture breakdown. We have an American culture that is bleeding. We don't know who we are. Our national identity is gone. And he is saying we have got to get back to those national roots of who we are as Americans first before we ever can get back to fixing the fiscal problems that we have. I look at Indiana. Indiana's a roadmap, I think, because we got our fiscal house in order back in 2005 with Mitch Daniels, the governor of the state at the time. Really good fiscally. I mean, he got us back in order. But I'm telling you right now, if Mitch Daniels was the governor today, he would not be able to address these culture war crisis issues that are happening. And I think it would destroy the governorship. And he would never be able to get the fiscal house in order if he had to deal with boys and girls sports. He wouldn't have done it. He would say, I don't want to deal with this. This is scary. This is hard. I don't want to make people are really passionate and getting mad at me. And I think that's where we're at today. So I don't like the fact that we're where we are, but I do think Donald Trump is the man for the hour to get us back in the culture alignment to say, hey, there's objective truth in America. We've got to fight for that. And then we can get our fiscal house in order. If we don't get the objective truth thing done, I mean, it doesn't matter what we do with our money. It's all going to crumble right underneath our feet.
14: I want to just remind our listeners, you can reach us at 844-4MIDDLE. That's 844-464-3353. We're asking what you would change about the Republican Party. As we said, there are many prominent conservatives that have split with the party, split with the president over some of his decisions, people like Candace Owens, Marjorie Taylor Greene, and former Fox News anchor Tucker Carlson, who recently announced his decision to leave the party over its support of Israel. Listen to these comments he made on his Can't Be Censored podcast in June.
15: I would not support the Republican Party. There's no chance I would support the Republican Party. I'm not going to support the Democratic Party. I don't know what I'm going to do. But at this point, how could I or any American voter support a political party that's not loyal to the United States, that puts the interests of a foreign country above those of its own citizens? Like, it's not possible to vote for people like that. And I'm not going to. And I think I've been a consistent defender for 35 years of the Republican Party. I mean, very consistent defender, but there's no defending this because it's immoral.
14: There is talk of Carlson forming a new political party, maybe even running for president, although no official announcement has been made. Listening here to Randy Newman with Mr. President, Have Pity on the Working Man, a song aimed at Richard Nixon, as we go to break on The Middle.

0: 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On Wednesday, Augustana brings the 20th anniversary run of All the Stars and Boulevards to Songbirds. One man, one guitar, the whole record front to back. 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Or head to Barking Legs on Dodds Avenue for Wednesday Jazz. 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
1: This is The Middle. I'm Jeremy Hobson. This hour, we're asking how the Republican Party should change. Last week, we asked how the Democratic Party should change. And our number again is 844-4MIDDLE. That's 844-464-3353. Or you can write in at listentothemiddle.com. I am joined by Indiana Lieutenant Governor Micah Beckwith and political commentator S.C. Cupp. And before we get to the phones, and they are lighting up with Republicans who are calling in, thank you. S.C., what do you think is the significance of the high-profile people like Tucker Carlson splitting with Trump right now?
2: Yeah, I'm mixed on this. I worked for Tucker. Tucker gave me one of my first jobs at the Daily Caller. I've known him a long time. He wrote the foreword to my first book, and I think he's one of the smartest people I've ever met. And what I loved about him and working for him was his independence, his like radical independence. Yes, he supported the Republican Party, but he would call out Republicans all the time. What's been disheartening to watch, I think, has been his shift, not in ideology, but in what he's willing to do and say. And I'm pretty clear on what he's willing to do and say right now and why. And that's because, as you alluded to, I think he wants to run for president. And I think to do that, he knows he has to kind of create like a MAGA alternative lane for disappointed Republicans, MAGA Republicans, who want all the things that MAGA promised but didn't deliver on. So, you know, we won't get into these endless wars, stuff like that. So I think that's what he's doing. And he's got to launder Trump a bit off of him, which is why he's sitting down with people like Hunter Biden and having these very sort of like, I think, obvious conversations that are in pursuit of pretending like he just discovered maybe Trump doesn't believe in some of the things he believes in. Right. I don't know how sincere a lot of this really is. It's very hard for me to believe that a smart guy like Tucker just discovered that Trump is corrupt. That's something he said recently, like the most corrupt president in history, he called him. I don't think he just discovered that, that Trump lied about stuff. I mean, it's just hard to believe, especially since we have Tucker's texts around the 2020 election. And we know what he was saying privately versus publicly. So I think a lot of the Tucker of it all, I put Candace in the same category. I put Joe Rogan in the same category. These are performers. They are performing. And the thing that I think matters most to them is subs and clicks and attention. And for all those reasons, it's hard for me to put a lot of significance into what they're saying. Because on the one hand, I think it's a performance. On the other, Trump is the only thing that matters inside MAGA. None of these voices, as influential and profitable, you know, as they've been, are as important as whatever Trump says to voters. So I don't know how significant it is, really.
1: I really want to get to a caller, but I have to give Micah Beckwith a chance to respond here on that. Just, do you agree? Do you think that there's significance to these high-profile talking head Republicans splitting with Trump?
3: I'm not seeing them resonate a ton with the party or the base. I mean, they're certainly, you know, I think Candace probably ruined it for Tucker, if I had to you know, just speak frankly here, because Candace just got bat crap crazy. I mean, she went off the rails. I mean, she started saying things that, like, even people that weren't necessarily, you know, Trump fans were just like, okay, what are you smoking, lady? And then I think Marjorie Taylor Greene, you know, again, doesn't help the Tuckers. I like Tucker. I thought Tucker, like you said, SE was, I mean, he's one of the smartest guys.
2: Yeah, for sure.
3: When they kicked him off of Fox, I was bummed. That was like my favorite hour of television, the 8 o'clock hour. But I just, you know, listen, I think we're fighting between purism and realism. And I think what Trump is a realist. He's like, we are here and we've got to get there, but we're here. Whereas Tucker is like, well, we should be there. And then he says, because we're not there, you know, I'm going to be really mad about it. And it's like, guys, we got to come to an agreement of like, yes, we can be both. We've got to recognize where the vision is. The Bible says where there's no vision, the people perish. We got to have the Tucker vision of like real good conservative principles. But we also have to recognize where we are today. And if we don't get that, we will never get to where we want to be.
1: All right, let's get to the phones. Jason is calling in from Fort Worth, Texas. Jason, go ahead. What would you change about the Republican Party?
4: Hey there. Thanks for the great conversation. I've lived in Fort Worth and in Texas my entire life, and I feel like it would really benefit the party to be able to regain even a minimal tolerance for Republican lawmakers who compromise. I feel like there's really developed a really strong intolerance for compromising Republicans in office, as we've seen here in Texas with John Cornyn, who was a very popular, very just well-regarded Republican senator. And then he's made a couple of compromise votes in the last few years. And here in Texas, I've seen so many people just quick to label him a rhino and say that he's made the Republican voters suffer here in the state. And just a really quick turn on people like him, so much so that a lot of the voters, you know, are even preferring somebody like Kim Paxton, who has a mile-long parchment of crimes and offenses, over somebody who's made a couple compromises. And I just feel like the days with, you know, Mitt Romney and John McCain and celebrating compromises become a sin for a lot of Republicans. They just turn on those people, and I think it's a shame.
1: And you're a Republican, Jason?
4: Yes.
1: And who are you going to vote for in the Senate race now that it's Paxton versus Tallarico on the Democratic side?
4: Well, that's the thing again, because like Republicans who actually do, like your co-host were saying, you know, believe it's the party of law and order. It seems to me like a Ken Paxton candidate who has shown a complete disregard for law and order is going to be unelectable for a party who has any respect for law and order. And so to me, you either have to not vote or you have to vote for James Tallarico, because the Republican candidate now doesn't care about law and order at all, which is not an opinion. It's a proven fact based on his record.
1: Yeah. Jason, thank you very much for that call. SE, you agree?
2: Love this. And I just wrote a long piece about this. I don't know if Jason remembers or you guys remember, but back in the early 2000s, a group called Club for Growth first came on the scene, right? They're still around. But in the 2000s, the whole point of the Club for Growth was to start primarying Republicans who were not seen as fiscally conservative enough. Well, I loved this because I was there for the fiscal conservatism, and we got to keep these guys in line. But what the rhino hunting, and they were the first to coin that term, rhino hunting, what it
1: R-I-N-O,
2: did,
1: R-I-N-O,
2: rhino,
1: hunting.
2: R-I-N-O, yes. Republican in name only. What it did was weaken the party. So the two people we've all mentioned on this show, John McCain and Mitt Romney, by the time we got around to nominating two of the best, I think, candidates the Republican Party has ever had, we had conditioned Republican voters to distrust them. They weren't conservative enough. Republican turnout in 08 and 2012 went down. It wasn't just that Obama was so great. It's that we weren't coalesced as a party because we had been telling our voters, John McCain's a squish. And then Mitt Romney, because of mass care, because of health care, wasn't sufficiently conservative. What that does is weaken the party, and then it opens the door for these other kinds of weird purity tests. Like suddenly, if you voted to impeach Donald Trump, you're not good enough in the conservative party. If were on the Jan 6th committee, right. Well, you're out of the party now. If you don't support election denialism, you're out of the party. What does this have to do with conservative principles? And I'm watching Democrats do that now too, by the way, which is why I wrote the piece. I'm sort of watching this movie happen again on the left, where they're purifying and purity testing and primarying around things that really don't change people's lives all that much. And it's bad. It's bad for the party. Yeah. It's bad for the country. And I have the same issues that Jason has, that compromise became such a dirty word, and it drove good conservatives out of the party. I think that's a shame, and I think it's turned a lot of voters off.
1: All right, let's get to another call. Eric is in Houston, Texas. Eric, what about you? What would you change about the Republican Party?
5: Thanks for having me on. I have quite a bit that I want to briefly touch on, but first of all, I'm not a traditional Republican. I don't know that I would even call myself conservative. I'm more of a populist. I came over to the Republican Party because of Trump, but I don't vote for GOP candidates because of Trump. I'd just as soon, if not more so, see Vance as president than Trump. Trump is not the reason for me. It's what he brings to the table and the message. But anyway, what I would change would be addressing more income inequality. I don't like that we continue to pursue increases to minimum wage. I'd much rather see something that nobody ever talks about, which is a wage ratio, which would really hit income inequality much more so, and also decrease government at the same time. I'd like to see more pro-unionism. I would like to see a United States that approaches individual nations and tries to increase, not decrease, their stability, and that way addressing immigration. I'd like to see more nuclear energy push for that.
1: That's a lot right there, Eric. Let me pause you right there and go to our guests, because you brought a lot up there. But Micah Beckwith, what about what he's saying about income inequality and more of a focus on that, and even unions, which, by the way, Donald Trump has been a fan of unions in many ways, trying to get unions into the Republican Party, too. Do you agree with that? Or what do you think about that focus on inequality?
3: No, I don't really agree with what he was saying. I mean, he's a populist. I mean, I think I would encourage him to go back and read Wealth of Nations by Adam Smith, who really our founders used to, you know, build this economic vision for a prosperous nation. And really, when the government gets involved in economies is when the breakdown really starts happening. So we got to be very careful what we say. Hey, we want income equality. Well, you're basically saying with the government to start issuing edicts to what is acceptable and what is not, and that will destroy your economy faster than anything else. It doesn't work. I mean, this is not my opinion. This is just history of economies throughout world history. And so I'd be very careful, you know, for him, just encourage him, say, hey, go back and study that. Now, when it comes to blue collar workers, like, why has Donald Trump appealed to blue collar workers? I think it's, you know, because Donald Trump has basically hit a nerve, saying, guys, you are busting your butts, you know, from 9 to 5, you're working hard. There is crony capitalism in this country, and I'm against that. And so the system has really been set up to give advantage to the rich. I mean, I remember the debate stage when Donald Trump and Hillary Clinton were going back and forth, and Clinton was kind of accusing Trump of saying, hey, well, you've got all these, you know, loopholes that you're, he's like, yeah, because you gave them to me as the government. I would be stupid not to use them. And I have the rich advantage of having accountants and lawyers that know how to find them. And I think he was being really honest in that moment, saying, but not everybody can do that. And I want to help the everyday blue collar working man find those same advantages as well. And so, again, I just maybe disagree with his idea that government can fix this problem. I think government getting out of the way would fix this, and you will see more people rise to wealth and prosperity if government gets out of the way.
1: Let's just look at what's coming in at listentothemiddle.com. Seth in Denver says, it feels like politicians who may have been more moderate Republicans are much more sycophantic and willing to sacrifice their ideals in order to be reelected. Tyler in Kansas says, I think the Republicans should be getting back to their roots, even back to what it was when James Garfield was president. I would love to see Republicans have some common sense legislation like supporting Medicare for all. In parentheses, I support most of the tariffs. Okay. That's at listentothemiddle.com. Let's go to Mike, who is a Republican calling from Trumansburg, New York. Mike, go ahead with your thoughts about what should change about the party.
6: Well, I'll put it this way. I look back, Richard Nixon had a fabulous environmental record. Okay? The Wilderness Act occurred under him. The current Republican Party couldn't have a worse environmental record if they had to. They're so anti-environment, profit over in the environment every time, and they're not looking at the future as visionaries. young people are turned away from the Republican Party because they don't want to raise children in an unhealthy environment that's been destroyed because of, you know, mining and logging and profits and everything. Mm. I happen to be a forester, okay? And I'm here to tell you, it makes me sick when I hear of all the things that are proposed that are anti-environment. And if you're pro-environment, you know, you're bad, you're a tree hugger or whatever. You know, and for God's sakes, it's the creation. You know, God did not make it for us to destroy it. It's meant to be passed on to our children. And how can we possibly pass on what we're doing to the environment? I mean, it's abysmal.
1: Yeah. Mike, it's a very good point. Thank you very much for that call. And SC, he brings up Richard Nixon, but also Donald Trump just went to the new museum for Teddy Roosevelt, I believe, in South Dakota. Teddy Roosevelt was a huge environmentalist as well. The national park system started from Roosevelt. Right. So what about that, the environmental side for Republicans?
2: Yeah, Republicans can take a lot of pride in being first to that, both Teddy Roosevelt, later Richard Nixon. I'm a hunter and I fish, which by nature makes me a conservationist, because that's what we do. When we hunt and we fish, we conserve the environment. We're land protection. We pay for our own sports. It's part of what we do. So those two things should go hand in hand, conservatism and conservation. And somewhere along the way, Mike is right. It became sort of a dirty word, like we're tree huggers. And that couldn't be farther from the truth. I've long been advocating for the Republican Party to embrace more of this. And unfortunately, we've seen under Trump, he's not the only one, but we've seen under Trump, you know, he's been taking back a lot of public lands. There's been a lot of disputes over that, especially from conservationists on my side. And that's really sad. The science denialism on the right hasn't helped that cause either. I think the appointment of RFK Jr. to HHS is a really dangerous one, just because of his aversion to science. So I love this, and it's not talked about very often, in fact, as sort of like something that Republicans should get better at messaging and better at doing.
1: Just 30 seconds, Micah, before we have to take a quick break. But what do you think about that?
3: Yeah, I maybe disagree with that a little bit. He made a point. He said, you know, God gave us it to conserve it and to protect it. God gave us the environment to use it, and we should use it wisely and make sure that we are conservatives. That's the whole nature of conserving. We conserve what God has given us. But at the same time, let's not worship the environment, and let's make sure that we use it responsibly. And I think that's the Republican way. That's what it should be anyway.
1: All right. A reminder, we have two upcoming live shows, one in Kansas City on September 23rd, one in Portsmouth, New Hampshire on September 29th. For tickets, go to listentothemiddle.com. There are many wondering if Republicans will embrace the more traditional wing of their party once Trump is no longer a factor in national politics, including 2012 presidential nominee Mitt Romney, who is hoping for a more traditional GOP. Here he is talking recently to The Bulwark.
7: You said you were hopeful that your wing and the policy wing of the Republican Party was going to be resurgent. You still hopeful a year and a half later?
8: Well, obviously hopeful, but not
7: optimistic.
8: Not optimistic anytime soon. I mean, I think Vice President Vance is very much in the footsteps of Donald Trump, and will pursue that course if he's the nominee. Not sure about Marco Rubio. Maybe he would as well, but I don't see a big departure. They're both really smart guys. And while I may disagree with them on a number of policy things, I don't think they'll make some of the mistakes that are being made in our party today.
1: As we go to break here, James Brown with Funky President. This is about Gerald Ford, the funkiest president, I guess. We'll be right back with more of your calls on The Middle.

0: Hey, WUTC listeners, now is your chance to win tickets to see the Wood Brothers live underground at the Caverns. 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
4: This is The Middle. I'm Jeremy Hobson. This hour, we're asking how the Republican Party should change. I am joined by political commentator S.C. Cupp and Indiana's Lieutenant Governor Micah Beckwith. You can call us at 844-4-MIDDLE. 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A lot more calls coming in, but let me just, before we go back to the phones, there's been a lot of talk as Democrats have been deciding whether to select more progressive candidates or more moderate candidates in primaries about the importance of appealing to swing voters. Micah Beckwith, how important are the people in the middle to the GOP this fall?
5: Well, they're very important. I mean, they're important in every election. I think you're gonna see the election win or lost by how you can appeal to that middle of the road voter. However, I think we are seeing this extremism on both sides, because I think what's happened on the right is really a reaction to what has first happened on the left. When you start going so far away from objective truth that the left has really tried to push, I mean, when you're literally, you have emojis of men who are pregnant now because the culture is pushing that out and the left is embracing that idea, I think you're going to see the opposite reaction will be on the right. They're going to hunker down super far right. And I think, you know, Mitt Romney made that point. He was like, you know, I hope we can get back to somewhat of the traditional Republican Party that he knew and loved. But how do you get there when the other side is, they're legit communists now? I mean, Ronald Reagan fought against the communists. JFK fought against the communists. And now his party wants to be the communists. And so I would love to go back to the days of the 80s where Ronald Reagan and Tip O'Neill could fight on policy, but they really did want American values to win the end of the day. But how do you do that when you have two polar opposite worldviews that really are incompatible with each other?
4: Okay, let's go to another caller. Steve is calling in from Edwardsville, Illinois. Steve, go ahead with your thoughts about how the Republican Party should change.
6: Yes, I come from a family that's half Republican, half Democratic. And my ancestors who were Republicans were all worried about the deficit, spending out of control. And I really feel that the gentleman who was talking about getting our cultural issues in order before we deal with the deficit and fiscal responsibility, the whole purpose of the culture wars is to take the divide Americans so the rich are eviscerating the middle class. That's my comment. So let's come back to the middle class. Maybe the Republican Party was never for the middle class, but I think they would wipe the slate clean if they stood up for the average guy instead of the billionaires who are now taking us over. That's my comment, right. And I'm anxious to hear any response.
4: All right, Steve, thank you for that. I guess I have to let you – I want to go to SC because she hasn't talked in a while, but Micah Beckwith, I'll let you respond to that caller briefly, quickly.
5: I'll do that quick. Listen, the party of billionaires is really the left. I mean, I look at what's happened with, like, a Bernie Sanders.
4: The trillionaires now are on the right. The trillionaires now go to the right.
5: Well, listen, I think you want to talk about just the rich, right? And I think there's more money – from the on the left than there is on the right when it comes to the millionaires, billionaires, and how people have gamed the system. It happens on the right, absolutely. But when you start saying, well, you're just trying to, you know, the conservative or the Republican Party is just trying to make the middle class non-existent, I see that on the other side. I don't see that from the Republican Party. I see the Republican Party saying, no, we're trying to fight for the middle class by getting the government out of the way so people can actually aspire to, you know, build for themselves and grow and be entrepreneurial in their agendas and moving forward. So I would just take issue with this, like, oh, well, it's the Republicans are the party of the rich. No, okay. They're not. I mean, I see the working class more in the Republican Party now than I do the Democrat Party.
4: Essie Cup, what about the caller's wish that the Republican Party move away from cultural issues and back to the economic basics?
7: Oh, I mean, I agree completely. And, you know, the cultural issues became incredibly important to the Republican Party, I think not coincidentally around the same time that Republicans were mad at Republicans on economic issues. Remember in 2008 or 2007 when George Bush bailed out the banks, it was the advent of the Tea Party. The Tea Party was a reaction to Bush's overspending. And I think when Republicans felt let down on economic issues, which used to be the driving sort of motivation to the party, they went to these other cultural issues. And some of that was a response to, I think, what Democrats were pushing. I agree with that. But other parts of it was a convenient deflection. When Republicans couldn't deliver on the things they promised to deliver on, these became distraction issues. They became

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1: But at the same time, the thing that's going to change your everyday life is probably not that issue. And on the left, it's probably not Israel either, right? Like, there's a lot of distraction happening, and there's not as much focus on the things that are going on in your town, in your backyard, that affect your pocketbook, your family, your kids. And of course, I wish we could get back to that on both sides of the aisle. As for the middle class, both parties have been ignoring it for decades. Decades. I think Democrats have painted themselves in a corner with the Occupy Wall Street, we hate the rich, until one of theirs, Tom Steyer, runs in California, and then they're like, but this guy's okay. That's crazy. That makes you distrustful. And on the right, when you've got a president who is very much lining his own pockets through the office of the presidency, that's corruption. I think that turns a lot of people off too and makes you think, well, is this president standing up for me? When the president raises money off his own supporters to quote unquote stop the steal and then diverts that money to pay his lawyers or Melania's stylists, I don't think the average guy is really being looked after. So both parties have really dropped that ball, and there's a huge opening for anyone who wants to talk directly to the middle class about those issues.
2: All right, let's go to Trish, who is in Minnesota outside the Twin Cities. Hi, Trish. Go ahead with your thoughts.
3: Hi. I am a Navy veteran. I'm 61 years old.
1: Thank you for your service.
3: Thank you. I was a Republican for most of my adult life. And now I do not see a GOP anymore. There is nothing that resembles anything that I ever imagined it was. All I see is MAGA. And it's really disheartening. I don't feel that we have a Congress. I feel like they've left the building. And I feel like we just have this free reign president who can do whatever he wants. And nobody's reining this in. Nobody's watching out for women's rights. Nobody's watching out for children. No, you know, it is just appalling to me that we don't have anybody again, like you've mentioned before, like McCain, like Romney. I can't believe we're in this situation. It is just very disheartening.
2: So what would you change about the party? What would bring you back to the party, if anything?
3: At this point, it is so outside the realm of me even thinking that I can come back to the party, because everything that they've let this administration just do. You know, we've got Pete Hegseth, who's running the military, who has no idea what he's doing. Again, I'm a Navy veteran. I see what's happening out there. I see what they're putting our men through. I could never support anybody who actually brings that to the table. There's nothing right now that I could foresee in the future that would bring me back. It's just it's a lost cause.
2: All right, Trish, thank you for that. Micah Beckwith, Lieutenant Governor of Indiana. I'm sure you talked to constituents in the state of Indiana. You mentioned Mitch Daniels. He's a very moderate Republican in the state of Indiana. There are many. I mean, the state actually voted for Obama in one of the elections. What do you say to constituents of yours that probably some of them believe what Trish does?
4: Yeah, I mean, I would say that the party probably still has a lot of the same principles. And when you really get down to the brass tacks of the people, at least in Indiana, that – like, it sounds like she's, you know, pro-military, you know, pro-strong national security. I heard, like, women's rights in there, and I was kind of like, okay, what women's rights has Donald Trump taken away from anybody? I would imagine she would say abortion. Well, that's going to be a deal breaker for, you know, most Republicans. It should be anyway. I mean, abortion, we would say, is murder. We believe it is. What happened in Massachusetts just a couple days ago is absolutely egregious. Abortion up to the time of birth. I mean, so I think, listen, I don't know if really she has those, you know, Republican principles at her core, if she's actually saying things like that. Reading between the lines, maybe she's not. That's just me reading between the lines. However, I do think that we have to, like, again, Pete Hegseth, she brought up Pete Hegseth. I think Pete Hegseth is a fantastic.

0: fantastic Secretary of War. I think he's doing a great job showing the world that if you mess with Americans, you're going to get the crap beat out of you. We have been so weak and soft through many administrations. I mean, you could go all the way back to even the Bush administration, and we have just let the enemy run over us. And I got sick and tired of that. If that makes me MAGA, okay, fine, I'm MAGA. But I was just tired of Americans being punching bags all over this freaking globe and nobody ever standing up for us. Now you got a president and you got a guy like Hegseth who will start punching back. I'm sorry, it might not make people feel good and they might be upset because he's not nice, but that's not what you hire these guys to be. It's not, you hire them to lead. And so I've been very grateful.
1: I don't want to make this whole show about that, but I have to ask you, you don't think that the United States is being pushed around right now by Iran, who's basically holding us hostage with the Strait
0: of Hormuz? The hell out of them. I think we are absolutely blowing the hell out of them. And that nation is getting crippled. And they've been killing Americans for 47 years. And God bless the armed forces of the United States for going and taking it back to them. About time.
1: All right, let's get to another call. I think I can sneak at least one or two more in here. Let's get to Joy, who is in Kenosha, Wisconsin. Joy, what about you? What would you change about the Republican Party?
2: Well, so I've been a Republican back when Reagan was in office. So I'm totally more of a Reagan Republican than anything. And I tell you what, I would say that Reagan's got to be rolling over in his grave about what is going on with the Trump administration. The fact that all of the, everything that's been going on and totally not being the party of law and order would just have him beside himself. It definitely has me beside myself, having voted. I believe Bush was actually the first one that I was old enough to vote for. And having served under, and when I was in the Republican Party at that point in the game, I was mostly about the economy and business and that sort of thing. It seemed like the policies made sense for economic growth, and I think history spoke for itself. Whoever pointed out Adam Smith is absolutely spot on. Definitely looking back at, that's a conservative viewpoint.
1: That's
2: the true
1: party that,
2: conservative
1: that
2: viewpoint
1: that you're a part of. Joy, thank you very much for that call. SE Cup, another person sort of longing for the days of the Reagan Republican, the more economic conservative.
3: Yeah, I mean, I think Joy and Trish are expressing something that a lot of conservatives feel, that the party isn't recognizable, that it's abandoned the things that brought them to it. And in that absence, no one's really speaking up for conservatism. Obviously you're not seeing that on the left, but you're not really even seeing it on the right. No one's standing up against the debt and the deficit. I am in favor of a strong national defense. I wish we were beating Iran up. I don't think Trish is mad that Pete Hegseth isn't beating up Iran enough. I think she's mad that he's incompetent and that we're waging an incompetent prosecution of this war that we've got nothing. We've got nothing to show for yet. And the days keep going on and we still are stuck in this pattern of pretending it's over, saying we've got a deal, then we don't. And then we're back to square one. We haven't accomplished any of the stated missions that we talked about. We've not liberated the Iranians. We've not done regime change. We haven't gotten the stockpile of enriched uranium. We haven't ended their nuclear program. None of that's codified. I'm not sure what we've got to show for that. And that doesn't make me happy. I don't want to fail at this. I want to succeed. And so I think if you were looking to the Republican Party for the strong national defense, the competence, the limited government, the economic austerity and fiscal responsibility, you're feeling like, where is any of that? Where do I go for that? There's nowhere to go for it. So people like me feel like orphans, feel like political political orphans. We're just sort of waving in the wind with no one really talking about the things that matter to us.
1: All right, I'm going to sneak in one more call, and then I have a final question for each of you. Hopefully we'll have time for it. Joe is in St. Louis, Missouri. Joe, go ahead quickly with your thoughts about what you would change about the party.
4: Three quick things. I'd like to see them move away from the hyper-capitalism, tax cuts for the rich, pull yourselves up by your bootstraps, to more economic populism, take university endowments to pay down student loans, direct tariff rebate checks, that sort of thing. The second would we need to stop the embarrassing subservience to Israel. And third, just like the Democratic Party recognizes the interests and fights for the interests of their base with special programs and ethnic legislative caucuses, I'd like to see the Republicans do the same for their white base, something like a constitutional amendment to make sure that the white majority stays that in the U.S., because we all recognize the Tibetans and the Uyghurs deserve their sovereignty.
1: Okay.
3: Gross.
1: Joe, yeah. Mike,
0: You want to take that one?
3: I just did. Gross.
1: Okay. All right.
3: That's
1: actually,
3: it. That's all I got to say.
1: Okay.
3: Gross.
1: I think we then can just move right to the final question.
0: Wow, that escalated quickly.
1: It's a live radio program. I was not expecting that. Okay. I want to ask you the question that I asked each of the our guests last week on the Democrats show, which actually ended up being maybe the hardest question because they didn't really want to answer it, but they did, which is, who would you like to see the party nominate in 2028 for president? I'll start with you, Micah Beckwith. Who would you like to see as the presidential nominee in 2028?
0: Well, you know, I go back and forth from
1: Republicans. Yes.
3: Okay.
0: Yeah. Yeah. I go back and forth between Marco Rubio and J.D. Vance. I mean, I think Marco has just really, people really want that presidential, whatever that means in these days and age. I mean, you had presidents shooting each other, you know, back in the founding era. So like, but I think we wanted that Reagan-esque like demeanor. And I think Marco probably does that pretty well. I think he still has a very strong conservative ethos. I bet he could probably even bring a Mitt Romney back into the Republican Party with the way he carries himself and the language and the words he uses. But he would still, I think, appeal to the mega crowd too.
1: All right. SC Cup, who would you like to see? Who would you vote for if they made them the nominee of the Republican Party?
3: Well, I guess there's two answers, right? Like the realistic answer of the realistic people that would run. I mean, I think Marco's sort of the best of them. I don't know that I would vote for Marco. It would depend on some of the things that he was talking about and pushing. If he's doing like election denialism, that's not for me. But I mean, I would want someone like a Paul Ryan, Mitt Romney and Adam Kinzinger, right? Like, I mean, I'm an old school Republican. I want people who care about Republican conservative issues and aren't going to do the craziness. So it's demeanor, it's temperament, it's policy, it's all that stuff. But I'm not hopeful that any of those people will ascend.
1: All right. We got to wrap it up right there. SC Cup, political commentator, and Indiana's Lieutenant Governor Micah Beckwith. Thank you so much to both of you.
0: Hey, thank you.
3: Thanks for having us.
0: Yeah.
1: And thanks for listening. I'm Jeremy Hobson. I will talk to you soon.
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0: I'm Ray Bassett, and today on Scenic Roots, transforming education in and through the arts.
1: They're not just creating art in a vacuum for themselves or to generate income. 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
2: And I thought, well, ukulele, that's something I can do. 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
0: The latest voices from the Arts-Based Collaborative here on our campus, the University of Tennessee at Chattanooga.
3: Everything has the basis in storytelling, and so much of that falls into the recall that we're looking to see as we prepare these learners for kindergarten.
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0: As you'll hear, and more, today on Scenic Roots. 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
5: Live from NPR News in Washington, I'm Dave Mattingly. President Trump has announced what he's calling crushing economic warfare and isolation against Iran. The president says any country that does business with Iran will face economic consequences as well. He's calling on U.S. allies to help isolate Iran economically. The president's announcement on Truth Social comes nearly 6 months after the U.S. and Israel began attacking Iran with no resolution in place. The U.S. and Canada are working to finalize a deal on tariffs. President Trump held off implementing 50% tariffs on billions of dollars worth of imports from Canada that were set to take effect yesterday, citing progress in negotiations. Canada's Prime Minister, Mark Carney, is voicing optimism, as Dan Karpinchuk reports.
6: President Trump has called the deal, yet to be finalized, fair for both countries. His trade representative, Jameson Greer, has also called it one that protects American workers and strengthens the North American economy. For his part, Prime Minister Carney provided details to provincial leaders and personally asked them to bring back American liquor to store shelves as negotiators try to hammer out the final details of a deal. That's been a hot-button issue and major irritant for the White House. Nova Scotia's Premier Tim Houston said he would be willing to lift the liquor ban. Quebec's Christine Frechette wants more details, and Ontario's Doug Ford has already said he would do so if there is a fair deal. For NPR News, I'm Dan Karpinchuk in Toronto.
5: More testimony is expected today in a federal courtroom in California where the parent company of Facebook and Instagram is on trial. The case centers on allegations that Meta designed its platforms to be addictive for children. A former employee of Meta told jurors yesterday the social media giant had a culture obsessed with user numbers and pushed safety issues to the side. NPR's John Ruwich has more.
7: Arturo Bejar worked as an employee and consultant at Meta, focused on user safety. He testified that the culture of the company, created by CEO Mark Zuckerberg, made it, quote, practically impossible to effectively address known risks to teens. Bejar said features that the company has introduced are, quote, designed to fail because they're optional and not the default. Bejar is a key witness for a consortium of states that have sued Meta, alleging that it violated consumer protection and child data protection laws and lied to the public about risks its platforms posed. Meta denies the accusations. And to note, the Chan Zuckerberg Initiative, a charity founded by Zuckerberg and his wife, is a financial supporter of NPR. John Ruwich, NPR News.
5: The attorneys general of California, Colorado, Kentucky, and New Jersey are the primary plaintiffs in the case. The Treasury Department says the national debt has reached a record $40 trillion. It hit the mark yesterday, 5 months after the debt reached the $39 trillion mark. This is NPR News from Washington. Authorities in Pennsylvania say the pilot of a small plane was killed and two state troopers aboard a police helicopter were injured when the plane collided with the helicopter at the Carlisle Regional Airport. It happened yesterday as the helicopter was conducting a training exercise. Investigators say the helicopter was hovering several feet off the ground near a runway as the Cessna approached and then veered sharply to the right. It hit the helicopter's rear and main rotors. That plane crashed and broke apart. The helicopter landed on its side and partially on its roof. The trooper's injuries were described as minor. Prince Harry and his wife Meghan say they're planning to move back to the United Kingdom. It's been more than 6 years since the couple gave up their royal duties and moved to California, as NPR's Lauren Freyer reports.
8: An official familiar with their plans tells NPR Harry and Meghan plan to move sometime this month and have enrolled their children, 7-year-old Prince Archie and 5-year-old Princess Lilibet, in a British school starting in September. The Duke and Duchess of Sussex, as they're still known, have no plans to resume royal duties, though. They'll live in a non-royal residence outside the capital. Last month, they came to the UK on vacation, visiting Harry's father, King Charles, who is 77 and undergoing cancer treatment. It was the first time the king had seen his grandchildren in person in more than 4 years. The official tells NPR a possible move did not come up during that visit. The king was notified this past Sunday and welcomes the decision. Lauren Freyer, NPR News, London.
5: I'm Dave Mattingly, NPR News, in Washington.
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0: This is Enoch Roots. I'm Ray Bassett. Thanks for joining us. Here on our campus, the University of Tennessee at Chattanooga, the Arts-Based Collaborative aims to build bridges beyond the classroom to transform education in and through the arts. For this episode of Scenic Roots, we bring you conversations that highlight ABC at UTC from this spring semester here at UTC. Educators in the arts live many chapters that propel their passion for teaching, learning, and building a community. Robin Stringfellow is Education Programs Coordinator for Arts Build, the arts nonprofit that serves Chattanooga and Hamilton County, and a partner with the Arts-Based Collaborative here at UTC. Robin, thanks for joining us.
11: Thank you so much for having me. Happy to be here.
12: Glad to have you here. Tell us what brought you to Chattanooga.
11: I came to Chattanooga in order to work as an instructional coach and an educator at Howard Connect Academy. That was in 2019 when Howard Connect was opening as a brand new middle school. And we had the idea to transform middle grades education. And I came on as a founding member of that team to innovate the curriculum and find great teachers and help that school flourish. And our first class of sixth graders is graduating high school this May.
12: And you came here from Austin.
11: That's right, from Austin, Texas, where I was a middle school educator, where I taught world languages and global issues, contemporary issues, things like that. It was really fun.
12: How did you get into education?
11: That's kind of a funny story. My mother was an educator, and watching her work so hard and love her job, but also living sort of on the margins, I was confident I would not be an educator. I wanted more stability financially, so I thought I would be an attorney. And I worked at a law firm. I applied to law school, and I, for various reasons, decided to up and move to China and learn Chinese. And I spent my 5 years in China learning Chinese. And when I came back, much to my surprise, they wanted to hire me to teach Chinese to middle school students. And I thought, well, why not? Let's just give it a try. And then I called my mom and said, Mom, I don't know if you're going to be surprised or not, but I'm a teacher and I love it. And she said, I'm not surprised one bit. I was expecting this call for many years.
12: And you arrived here in Chattanooga, as I did, not long before the pandemic.
11: Right. Just in time for the pandemic. Yeah. I started with Howard Connect in late August, early September of 2019. And then that following March of 2020, we would be closed down for the pandemic and transition to online classes and virtual, all kinds of interesting adaptations.
12: And like me, we both had to deal with this as we were both getting to know this community.
11: Absolutely. It was very challenging to make friends or find my people here because we were all sort of on lockdown. And to your credit, I'll say that Scenic Roots was a big part of my learning about Chattanooga, understanding Chattanooga, who's here, what are they doing, what kind of amazing advocacy work was being done. So it was a really great way for me to tap in and tie in. And later I would meet people that I heard on the show and say, hey, I heard you on Scenic Roots. I know all about your career.
12: And I thank you for that. And it's been good to get to know you in whatever role that you have served here in our community. And that includes public media for a number of years after Howard Connect. You were at our public media partner here in Chattanooga in the Tennessee Valley, WTCI-PBS.
11: Absolutely. I was so blessed to land at WTCI to coordinate their educational programming, and that was in time for Ready to Learn grant, which was an amazing federal grant, a three-year grant that I was working on to provide outreach services to community members, so to families and to children and to educators, to help them tie in literacy and mathematics and arts and lots of joyful learning experiences. So that was really an amazing and incredible opportunity. And the folks at WTCI are incredible and supportive, and I loved working there for real.
12: And now you are at Arts Build. What's your role there?
11: It's a big role. I actually partnered with the person in this role when I was at WTCI. So we had worked very closely together. So this was a pretty smooth transition in terms of understanding what educational aspects were happening. I work on the Imagine program, which offers free field trips to Hamilton County students K through 5. We provide busing and ticketing so that all students are able to benefit from an arts experience in their elementary school time. And we are working now to try to elevate that up into 6th through 12th grade as well. I run the Holmberg Arts Leadership Institute, which is a cross-sector group of amazing humans from all over Chattanooga who come together to experience the arts, to learn about arts organizations in our city, and to kind of contribute to the ecosystem more holistically. I also work on Tech Goes Home, which we offer for teenagers and also for artists in order to equip them with the technology that they need and the skill set that they need to pursue their goals. And I do a variety of other things as well, offering teacher trainings and bringing in Tennessee Arts Commission teaching artists to Chattanooga to offer training for educators to tap into arts integration and to just learn from these amazing arts people from all over the area.
12: You're an arts integration specialist, and one through line of your experience here in Chattanooga has been your involvement with the Arts-Based Collaborative here at UTC, or as I always love to call it, ABC at UTC.
11: Absolutely. Working with the team at Arts-Based Collaborative and Angela Dittmar and the team there has been really a monumental part of the work that I've done both at WTCI and at Arts Build. We offer teacher trainings together. We worked collaboratively with Hamilton County Schools and Public Education Foundation to offer Creative Connect, which are micro grants and macro grants for teachers, allowing them to make more space for arts innovation in their curriculum. That has been really fun to see. So we brought in community artists to work with teachers to innovate these experiences for students and then to fund those experiences with the help of Lyndhurst Foundation and the Public Education Foundation. So that has been really wonderful. Arts-Based Collaborative also, when I was at WTCI, tapped into a lot of the family engagements that we were having at community centers. So teaching artists would come in and work with families to do movement or visual arts and music. And it was incredible to see the teaching artists just playing and having fun with parents and kids, but also weaving that instruction in there so seamlessly. Every summer, we have like a 2 or 3 day training for educators where we bring in teaching artists, local teaching artists, as well as some Tennessee teaching artists to kind of help educators understand how the arts can help them accomplish some of their goals, which might be furthering student engagement. It might be building more inquiry in their classroom. And it also could be just teaching something that students don't really resonate with and kind of making it a little bit more exciting for them.
12: Talk more about what ABC at UTC uniquely offers to this campus, uniquely offers to this community.
11: I think the Arts-Based Collaborative is really unique in a variety of different ways, right? You can look more superficially, I guess, at their location, right? They're located on the UTC campus. That comes with a lot of amazing resources and humans. And they're also housed inside of the Challenger Center, which is a beautiful space.
12: And right across the street from the studio where we're now speaking.
11: Absolutely. I could throw a rock over there. not that I would. But yeah, the Challenger Center is a beautiful space. But once you get further into that, you can see Angela Dittmar's experience and leadership at Arts-Based Collaborative. Is really a very holistic approach to education, to arts education. She works with anyone and everyone to help them figure out the way that the arts works for them. And she's a professional at creating that sort of content and curriculum guidance and helping educators tap in. And then she has this, if you go peel the onion back one more layer, she has this incredible roster of teaching artists who are local arts professionals who are teacher trained, and they're amazing. They can do music, they can do movement, they can bring visual arts integration into any space. So it's kind of this
1: multifaceted approach, right? You get curriculum support, you get UTC's resources, and the library, for example, the UTC library is incredible and they bring what they bring. So there's all of that. And then there's just this amazing roster of humans that do all types of things. We have Emma Collins who comes in and she can do Shakespearean things. And we have Jennifer Daniels who sings songs on the guitar about math for kids. And we have Tanqueray Harper who is a wonderful photographer, but also a great movement artist and a flow artist. And you have Rachel who does music and helps us understand how rhythm and drumming go together with mathematics. And so there's just this rich offering of artists and arts-based teaching and pedagogy and support and resources and just a cool location.
12: And when we say teaching artists, these are local artists who are teaching artists of a national caliber under the umbrella of Wolf Trap.
1: It's amazing. And any educator who's listening to this, if you're an in-home educator or you're a charter school educator, a public school educator, you have access to these resources. I mean, you know, Angela's really approachable and you can reach out to her and say, hey, I'm interested in what does it look like to have a residency in my educational environment? And she can help you work through that. There are teaching artist residencies where they can come into your space once a week for a certain amount of time and help you enrich the content that you're already working on with kids, just using a little bit more of an arts focus. So I think that's the best part is that, you know, Angela's so approachable and the team is so approachable that they might get any kind of number of strange requests and do their best to kind of make it happen as well as they can or lead you to the place where you might be able to get the support you need.
12: There are challenges for the arts. There are also opportunities for the arts. How does ABC at UTC, how does the work that creatives such as yourself at Arts Build make a difference in navigating those challenges, opening the door to those opportunities?
1: The main answer to your question really is just that community, the collaborative community that we have. We have so many people in the city of Chattanooga who love arts. Even if they don't do it professionally, they do it in their free time. They moonlight as a poet or, you know, I mean, everyone is an artist. And I keep saying this over and over again, everyone's an artist, even people who don't think they are. So that community is so important in navigating challenges. We can lean on each other. We can ask each other for wisdom and advice. And if we can't navigate the challenge, we can just sit down and do art together. And that can be very therapeutic. So I think that the arts community here, and I come from a really arts strong community. And moving to Chattanooga, that was one of the things that impressed me right off the bat was how artistic our city is, how loving we are toward the arts, and how vibrant our art scene is, and how much community is built through the arts and with the arts. So I think that is our huge advantage of living in Chattanooga, especially for a smaller city. It has an art scene that's on par with Houston or St. Louis, or, you know, it's just got this beautiful, flourishing art scene. And artists are really, really interested in and welcoming of working with educators, working with students, working with families. They are always welcoming of those opportunities. So I think that's also another beautiful aspect is that they're not just creating art in a vacuum for themselves or to generate income. They're also willing to share their art form or willing to share their approach or their love for the arts with community because it matters.
12: When you're not on the job, so to speak, what art do you create?
1: I really have always been a dancer. I love to dance. Anyone who knows me knows that I love Michael Jackson. I was born in 1983 and Thriller had come out briefly before I was born. And so my entire life was Michael Jackson. I loved watching him dance. I loved videotaping him and learning the moves. I loved Janet Jackson and her dancing. I just have been into dance. My son now dances with the Pop-Up Project at his elementary school and they performed to Michael Jackson. And it just made me so happy. Dance is just such a wonderful mechanism for all different types of self-expression and therapy. And I also write poetry. I love to write poetry. Shout out to Marsha Mills from Rhyme and Chat, who is the first person to ever get me to read one of my poems out loud, though I have written for 2 decades. I've never read one out loud. But she took me to the Chattanooga Girls Leadership Academy for Women's History Month and encouraged me to read my poem in front of a group of young women. And I did, and it was empowering and beautiful. And the space that Rhyme and Chat creates for poets is really so welcoming and warm that you're, you know, willing to do something scary.
12: And for people who want to learn more about the Arts Based Collaborative here at UTC, ABC at UTC, people can go online at utc.edu/arts-based-collaborative. 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
11: ArtsBuild.com. Or you can just stop by or visit us, come see our gallery space. We have open houses that are happening once a month. You can go on our website and sign up for an open house and just come on into our space and learn from us what we do and how we do it and ask questions and get to know us.
12: All right. Robin, thanks so much.
11: Thank you so much.
0: One jam with a ukulele can lead to another. This past school year in Hamilton County, a ukulele club began to take shape at Hickson Middle School here in Chattanooga. Stephanie Smith is an English as new language specialist at Hickson. Jennifer Daniels is a musician, storyteller, and a Wolf Trap teaching artist through the Arts-Based Collaborative here at UTC.
12: Jennifer, Stephanie, thanks for joining us.
13: Happy to be here.
2: Yeah, glad to be here.
12: Tell us about the ukulele club.
2: Hickson Middle School, a couple of years ago, implemented clubs once a week for 45 minutes. The students can choose from sports, music, art, technology. There's all different kinds of clubs. And I was inspired to start a ukulele club because I went last summer to ArtsBuild's teacher training that they do with the Arts-Based Collaborative at UTC every year. And the guest speaker was a ukulele player from North Carolina. And she taught me how to play a song in one day on the ukulele. And it was so much fun. I said, wouldn't this be a fun thing to teach students? So I applied for an ArtsBuild grant, and there wasn't enough money to go around. And then I got in touch with my good friend Angela at the Arts-Based Collaborative. And she says, you know, the Tennessee Arts Commission has a $3,000 grant that's a one-page application, and you're sure to get the money. And 5 minutes later, I wrote the grant, and 2 weeks later, I had the money.
12: And that artist that you mentioned, Kelly Jolly.
2: Yes, and she was wonderful. Like I said, she was a wonderful teacher because I'm a musician and I can read music and stuff, but I play flute and piano, and I've always struggled with string instruments because, especially like guitar, the strings are so hard on your fingers and stuff. And I thought, well, ukulele, that's something I can do. It's not as hard on the body. But like I said, having virtually no string experience, she was still able to teach me how to play three chords enough to create my own blues song. And it was so much fun. Like I said, the students would love this.
12: And then through the Arts-Based Collaborative here at UTC, right across the street from us in the Challenger Center here on campus, you got connected with Jennifer.
2: Yes, who is a wonderful teaching artist and has really taken the lead in this club. And like I said, I'm learning right along with the students. I'm best served. We've got a keyboard and I do accompaniment on the piano, so my knowledge of ukulele hasn't grown as much yet. I'm about on par with the students. But Jennifer, you know, she's got a wonderful personality and she sits down there and she engages the kids. And when they get a little distracted, she starts playing a song and they just stop. And they just listen, and they're fascinated.
13: That's because I play a song about them.
2: Yes.
13: If they want to sneak off to see who is in the gym, because maybe it's that guy they've been hoping to talk to, then we write a little song about him, you know. Who is in the gym? Is it that guy that we will not name? And so, of course, we are just acting a fool. But that brings it back, and I'm like, well, okay, let's write a song. You don't want to do Happy Birthday or whatever we happen to be learning with our few chords. Then let's make up a song. Let's talk about that guy in the gym.
2: every time.
12: And while talking about that guy in the gym and other people and other things, talk about the experience that the students are having and what they're learning from that. What you can see right then and there in real time, what they're learning.
13: Sure. So I always go by this whole 80% rule. They teach teaching artists. Maybe they teach everybody this, that whatever you bring into the room is yourself, you know, 80% yourself, and whatever grace you have to offer or whatever that interpersonal thing is. I want to connect with those kids and I want to light them up. So that we have one child who is very, almost painfully introverted, right? And so we want him to get talking right away. We bring the drum in, we're making him drum and say his name and something about himself. And pretty soon all the kids are doing the same thing and we're we're laughing. So I'm hoping that just this interpersonal, interconnected thing that we've got going will translate into freedom of expression and learning chords, which are not as important as being part of the community.
2: And one thing that's really cool to me, I mean, that I've always known, having always been a musician, music is a language. And we've got two of my English as a new language students, one who's Vietnamese and one who's Spanish, are in the club. And like I said, music, they're learning a third language. They're learning how to communicate with music. And they're probably the two that are the most into it of anybody, is the Vietnamese and the Hispanic girl.
12: This learning experience pays off when it comes to other learning experiences that they're having, which have nothing to do with music.
2: Yeah, they're learning skills and they're learning how to communicate. And I mean, like I said, however you can communicate, I mean, that's one thing about being an ENL teacher, you know. I get up there and I act a fool to act things out. And I, for my Spanish kids, I use a few Spanish words and bend over backwards showing them pictures and stuff like that, because English is such a difficult language. Well, music is just another way to get the message across.
12: And Jennifer, how has this experience so far compare with other experiences you've had as a teaching artist?
13: I get to write with a lot of ages, you know, all through, well, kids through adults. But my work with UTC is generally with the littles, pre-K through first, sometimes even with infants over at Little Miss Mag, which is its own fun. But to be with the middle schoolers, they're just at that fun, pivotal age where sometimes they feel a little gawky themselves. Sometimes they want to act pretty cool, and maybe they're not into it. Like, how do I get myself into it without looking uncool? But so I try to convince them how cool I am, and sometimes that's a tough job. But once I do, or how very uncool.
2: Teachers aren't cool. I try to be cool to my kids every day. It's a losing battle.
13: Oh, no. They have a gift in Stephanie. She is so much fun. She is a super fun teacher. But anyway, once I convince them how cool I am, I'm like, no, this is great. Now we're going to learn to be rock stars together, you know? And we just, I think me being a goofball and able to be free in what I'm doing and draw out some laughter helps them to be a little more free.
12: Talk more about what's next to explore through the club. Now that the students are involved and you're getting them hooked on this.
2: Yeah, we were just talking about this earlier, because it would be great if I could get the grant again next year. And now that we have the ukuleles, like the ukuleles and the keyboard, that was a big expense. So a lot of the money could go towards having Jennifer. You know, we can't have Jennifer every day. We can't afford her. But if we had the money next year, she could be there every week. We were talking about maybe we could get some kind of insurance on the ukuleles so the kids could actually take them home to practice them so they could pick it up quicker. Because one of the biggest challenges we have is having it one day a week for 45 minutes and trying to remember from week to week what you learned the week before. So if we could get some kind of insurance to be able for the kids to take the ukuleles out, maybe more music, maybe more instruments, maybe make it bigger, expand it. So I would love to be able to get the grant again and have Jennifer be able to come back and be there all the time.
12: And Jennifer, let's bring this back around to the Arts-Based Collaborative here at UTC, what I call ABC at UTC. Talk about how this club is just one example of the work that teaching artists such as you do with and through that collaborative.
13: Right. Another Hixson school, we went to Hixson Elementary. That time I did it with Rick Rushing, and we had a blues week. So we took, I think, every single grade every single day for a week. Is that right? That sounds like a monstrous undertaking, but I think that's right. And then on Friday, we had written blues songs, country songs for each class, and then we did a big Friday concert, right? So we're trying to bring in this idea that music's for everybody, that it's a very community-based, fun time that anybody can have, and you can express yourself. Our work at Barger Elementary right now is also about wellness. They've had a lot of losses in their community, and so we want to go in there and bring the music to them into the curriculum, yes, but even more into their hearts, so that just teaching that arts can help bring about different wellness, especially mental health.
12: And for people who want to learn more about the Arts-Based Collaborative here at UTC, they can go online to utc.edu/arts-based-collaborative. Jennifer, Stephanie, thanks so much.
13: Thanks, Ray.
2: Thank you, Ray.
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14: 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Let's sip some delicious coffee in one of Chattanooga's most unique spaces and talk about how you can get involved with the station. There's plenty of parking right out back at Shredder's Lair. That's Thursday, August 27th from 8 a.m. to 10 a.m. We'll see you there.
0: This is Scenic Routes. I'm Ray Bassett. Where early learning meets teaching artists, everyone has a chance to grow. Our campus, the University of Tennessee at Chattanooga, is now the home of the Little Miss Mag Early Learning Center here in Chattanooga. Last fall, the center hosted Emma Collins of Scenic City Shakespeare for an arts integration residency in Taylor Winnie's classroom. Emma is a Wolf Trap teaching artist through the Arts-Based Collaborative here at UTC. I spoke with Taylor, Emma, and Josie Bailey, an art education major at UTC who observed the residency as part of her research.
12: Taylor, Emma, Josie, thanks for joining us.
2: Thank you for having us.
15: Thank you.
12: Taylor, tell us more about Little Miss Mag.
15: Little Miss Mag is UTC's early learning center where we teach kids that are 6 weeks old to 5 years old.
12: In recent years, it has come under the umbrella of UTC. Talk more about that.
15: It is now Little Miss Mag at UTC. We did that 2 years ago, and I have now been at the site for 1 year.
12: And along the way, you have worked with artists such as Emma.
2: Yes, I was so lucky to get to be in the classroom, in two classrooms at Little Miss Mag this year with Wolf Trap Residencies with my work at the Arts-Based Collaborative. And we had a wonderful time in their very small and specialized classrooms. Ms. Taylor's curriculum is very specific, and we were able to utilize our Wolf Trap methods, bringing in everything that she does normally and enhancing them with our arts integrated methods.
12: Taylor, share some lesson themes and highlights of this curriculum.
15: The time that Emma was here was during our winter and holiday theme units. So that past December and November. So there's so many things that we could lead off of. We led off of starting with Thanksgiving. We had a Thanksgiving feast where we helped prepare a feast and walked around the room. And we went on sleigh rides, horse-drawn sleigh rides, and had snowball fights and turned into penguins and all the things.
2: So I'm a theater-based teaching artist, and everything I do centers in storytelling, which really marries well with the literacy standards we're working on pre-kindergarten with all of these learners. So it's just a pleasure to create a living story in the classroom using musical instruments, the kids' ideas, and it really shows a lot of initiative at a young age.
12: Josie, tell us more about you.
4: I'm an art education major. I'm a junior here at UTC, and I partnered with Angela to work on a research project within ABC and working with the Wolf Trap teaching artist. So I went and observed Ms. Taylor's classroom and Ms. Perlene's classroom at Little Miss Mag with Emma as the teaching artist. And so I observed kind of how the students were responding to the integrated lesson and how the students were learning in both their regular curriculum and the arts integrated curriculum. And from that, I pulled a research question and did some outside research, kind of integrating the observations into that. And I made a research project based on the observations. And it is about kind of play as pedagogy and how these arts integrated lessons put play at the forefront of learning. And it allows for a lot of more developmental practice that the children are learning. They're meeting their developmental milestones, and they're kind of moving towards more advanced milestones in this kind of play-centered learning.
12: Talk more about things that the students learned and things that each of you learned.
15: We learned a lot of ways to keep the kids engaged, keep them moving, while also teaching the lesson. And that's really where Emma came in and played a huge role in that. I began with kind of having a fear of them getting up and moving around and being able to bring it back around because, you know, three-year-olds. Emma was like, nope, let's try it. And I said, sounds good. So we got that, and we went around the room in a big circle, and we always somehow managed to end up right back where we were and stay on task. And the kids did amazing. They pulled those creative minds They helped us think of things and made it to where they were still using that prior knowledge that they had learned from our day-to-day stuff and act it out and use their creativity to do all of these things.
2: That was what I took from it as well, was the physicalization of the storytelling. Moving around the room, beginning, middle, end, adding a sound effect for each stop really allowed us some freedom with the story and to get back to our home base at the end. Mm-hmm. So it allowed for, you had a very clear beginning, middle, end. The story is led by the learners. And for me, having that immediately be physicalized in our bodies was a lot more natural than sitting on our spots and telling a story. We were moving around and creating it in the space.
4: Yeah, something that really stood out to me was how the learners like just took hold of the story and totally expanded it. So Emma would start with like very simple visualizations that got them kind of in the mood. And like there'd be a few students that just fully like went loose. And there's one student who made this story about a bear, and they went all around the classroom and followed this bear story. And so it's so interesting to see like what they can grasp onto and what prior knowledge they're using to then build their own stories and use what Emma's teaching them to build these full storytelling paths and visualizations.
12: Talk about changes that you've seen in the students or the classroom that have occurred because of the residency.
15: These kids are so much more creative, and their dramatic play is so much more creative. Again, just the way they're able to story tell. I had two girls in my home living center this morning who were having a wedding. One was the bride, and they did their vows, and then they had dances. And it was just really cool. And I'm like, look at those skills. Miss Emma helped me teach those skills.
2: Sometimes we lose storytelling. We lose it very quickly when we get into school and have a lot of things that we have to do in elementary school through our entire education. So the ability to play and to storytell freely makes such a difference at a young age.
4: Yeah, I think like one of the big things I looked at was how much we prioritize like kindergarten readiness and standardized assessments within K through like 5 early education. And really, there's so many other benchmarks and milestones that are being met in this early learning process that we aren't standardizing, such as like dramatic play or narrative negotiation, which is happening in Miss Emma's like storytelling path. So I think it's really interesting how we're able to make it recognizable in this early learning center.
15: Yes, you went into how important early learning is, because things that were taught in kindergarten are now being taught in pre-K and preschool. It's wild how much they are learning.
2: For their social-emotional development as well, you can see the teamwork and the learners working together, and that's something that they're just really starting to engage with in this preschool age. So seeing them work together to solve a problem, to whose direction in the story are we going to take, is really huge and wonderful to witness. It's really interesting how you can take an interest of a learner and make it the focus of a story. Because
15: we had one learner who loved
2: the polar bears. Wore a polar bear shirt on one of the first days. Mm-hmm. And so as we started these winter lessons, the polar bear became the main character. And all the other learners kind of were supportive of that wish as well. So we could all become polar bears. And the polar bear was the character in the story.
15: We were able to take that interest and go from there to build it into other things. So we started out as the polar bear crunching through the snow, and we went on our canoe ride through the icy cold Arctic waters, and then we turned into penguins.
2: And these all had musical instruments that we pulled to make really delightful sound effects as we were going through each of these motions.
15: And some sound effects were just their mouths.
2: Absolutely.
15: Crunch,
2: that's the best
15: crunch,
2: thing is, what crunch. Sound does this make? And then you get the most interesting answers. And then you get to come back together and recall that whole story that you built together, which then reinforces it all the more.
12: The experience that you have all been talking about here, Taylor, you're incorporating that into what's going forward with Little Miss Mag.
15: Absolutely. Getting them involved in the storytelling, moving around the room, getting them up and going, and able to still stay focused and learning in the process.
2: And as we go into the summer, we can do that outside.
15: Yes.
12: And for people who want more information about Little Miss Mag and the arts-based collaborative here at UTC, ABC at UTC, go online at utc.edu, search for Little Miss Mag, or search for Arts-Based Collaborative, or search for both. Taylor, Emma, Josie, thanks so much.
15: Thank you.
0: Another destination for young learners here in Chattanooga is the Erlanger eKids Learning Center at Volkswagen. Kristen Jenkins is a team leader and curriculum supervisor there. Tangie Denton is the center's lead teacher for 2.5 to 3-year-olds. Joining them and us again for this conversation, Emma Collins of Scenic City Shakespeare, a Wolf Trap teaching artist through the Arts-Based Collaborative here at UTC. Tangie, Kristen, Emma, thanks for joining us.
4: Thank you.
2: Thank you for having us.
12: Tell us more about the eKids Learning Center.
4: It's a great place for a lot of Erlanger workers, and we also include the outside community, which the majority of them are also Volkswagen, since we're right across the street from Volkswagen.
12: And this is for children ages
4: 6 weeks to 5 years old, and then we also have a summer camp that comes in the summer up to 12 years old.
12: And talk more about the experiences that the center provides to these kids.
4: Daily learning, learning how to be a friend, learning how to grow each day. It's a wonderful learning center, from walking, talking to math, getting ready for kindergarten, all the basics.
12: Both of you have done your work through residencies with the Wolf Trap program, through the Arts Based Collaborative here on our campus at UTC. Each of you talk more about those experiences and how you're bringing them to the center.
4: I actually signed up to work with Emma thinking that this was an art where we're going to glue stuff to paper. And then Emma comes in and just explodes the excitement with my children. And they look forward each week to singing, dancing, learning how to interpret their feelings with scarves and stuffed animals, and creating their own stories with pictures and play, and just using their full imagination with different songs and movement. It was just a wonderful. Every week, every day, is Emma coming. It was fantastic.
12: And Emma, talk more about your role in all this.
3: Absolutely. What we do at Wolf Trap is arts integration, professional development through facilitation in the classroom. So I'm able to be in the class with Miss Tangie, working on these storytelling skills that I work through as a professional artist. Everything from my experience at Scenic City Shakespeare, working with adult actors and student actors, I bring in then to my teaching practice with Wolf Trap. So yes, we do so much storytelling work. Everything has the basis in storytelling, and so much of that falls into the recall that we're looking to see as we prepare these learners for kindergarten.
12: And Kristen, talk more about your role in all this.
16: So as curriculum supervisor, I actually helped facilitate the signups for Wolf Trap to see if we could get that, because I wanted to see our teachers learn to bring more hands-on, creative experience, the arts, integrate it with their sensory activities, integrate it with math, integrate it with literacy, because the kids learn so much more through that kinesthetic model.
12: As an example, let's talk about a lesson titled Going on a Cat Hunt.
4: 100%. It's all from pictures, and there was a cat in the story that we started pulling out. Of course, they named her Elsa, but we were doing community helpers at the time that we had Miss Emma with us, so we used community helpers to help us find our lost cat, Elsa. We had stories, we had emotions the whole way through. We even had little circles that we pretended to draw to each spot. We had a doctor, we had a fireman, and a policeman. It was fantastic.
3: Yes, we were able to utilize the unit that they had on all of these amazing community helpers and these plastic poly spots that I use in class to become umbrellas when we were walking through the rain, to drive the bus to find our lost cat and get some help from the fireman and the doctor. So all of these tools we use in class, the scarves, the poly spots, any puppets, can be utilized in multiple ways. And so they have different storytelling purposes as we move through beginning, middle, and end, and some sequencing, and all of those storytelling sounds and gestures.
12: We should mention that Chattanooga 2.0 provided the support for these residencies. Talk more about how this approach has paid off for students at the center.
4: It's a recall that they can remember, and we actually do this day through day. We have a new student that started, and we do the hello song that Miss Emma taught us, and that was one of the first things they wanted to do for our new student, was to sing the hello song. Even though he didn't know the song, he clapped and patted his hands with us and waved when it was time to wave to his new friend. So we use it daily a lot, especially Elsa, anytime we have a cat.
12: And Emma, how is this like other storytelling projects through the Arts-Based Collaborative here at UTC, and how is this different?
3: Well, it's always interesting and different being in a center like eKids versus a school. You have different experiences in each place. eKids has a great small class size, so we were able to utilize locomotor movement around the classroom, changing our position to change location so we could move through different experiences like the rain. We're going by bus, we're going by plane, we're going through space. So able to move around the room, which is something I might not do in a larger class, we might use more imagination for that. So it was like a lot of my residencies in terms of storytelling and the tools we used, but different in a way that we were able to explore moving around the room.
12: And how is this program ongoing and what's on the horizon?
16: We actually had two residencies at our center. So Ms. Tangles came out and did one with our pre-K class, and we would like to continue and do more residencies for our other teachers because of the experiences for the teachers and for the children. They've learned so much, and I get to see them incorporate it daily. It wasn't just a residency for a few weeks that we did it. It is ongoing. These teachers are still using what they learned from Ms. Emma and Ms. Tangles in their classroom, and that is so beneficial to our children.
12: And for people who want to learn more about this, they can check out the Arts-Based Collaborative here at UTC at utc.edu/arts-based-collaborative. Tanji, Kristen, Emma, thanks so much.
17: Thank you so
16: Thank
17: much.
16: You.
0: Learning from the arts can cultivate learning beyond the arts. MindPop is an education nonprofit based in Austin, Texas, that

0: 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She stopped by our studio.
1: Jackson, thanks for joining us.
2: Thanks so much for having me today.
1: Tell us more about MindPop.
2: MindPop is a nonprofit organization based in Austin, Texas. We've been hard at work in Austin building more access to the arts and creative learning for kids in that city. After 10 years of doing that at a big systems level, we've started to share what we've learned with communities across the country. So we work across the U.S., increasing access to the arts for all kids.
1: Give us some examples.
2: I work in Albuquerque, New Mexico, some different cities in Alabama, here in Chattanooga, providing professional learning to teachers, helping them use the tools of the arts to advance academic learning. We also work at a policy level with fine arts directors and arts departments to make sure that all four art forms are being offered to all kids. All kids have access to that kind of work, K through 12. And we also work a lot with community artists, making sure that a part of a comprehensive arts education includes getting to work with artists from the community and learn from the great folks that exist in everybody's neighborhood.
1: And how are you drawn to the arts?
2: I come from a family of musicians, so that was always a part of my life, a part of my household, and then I was a dancer for many years and performed as a modern dancer through most of my 20s. So it's always just been a part of how I was able to interact with the world around me.
1: And then what brought you to MindPop?
2: I lived in New Orleans for 12 years, and that's where, for me, my work as an artist really intersected with a growing interest in education, supporting public schools. So I worked at a high school arts conservatory in New Orleans for 10 years and really got to know the community there and got really interested in not only fine arts learning, but also the ways that creativity can really impact a rich education for a young person. So when my family moved to Austin in 2014, MindPop was just a natural fit.
1: What are some things that you've learned at MindPop that most people would not realize about the arts or education in the arts?
2: I think that it's very easy to think that education in the arts is for like an arts kid or an arty kid, or that it's for professional training to become a professional artist one day. For me, a big part of our work at MindPop is about what the arts can do for every learner and what it is that creativity opens up for every kid. I mean, that each of us learn in all different kinds of ways and different kinds of moments. So being able to explore your learning through music or through visual art, even through dance, is something that is a powerful learning tool for every learner.
1: And MindPop is based in Austin, but you are now in Albuquerque.
2: Yes.
1: Explain that.
2: Well, you know, I'm a two-career family. So my husband is a professor and got a faculty position at the University of New Mexico. So we decided to make the move. And it was right at a moment that it was making sense for MindPop to have someone in a full-time position focusing on our national work. So that's when I shifted my work from what was very Austin-focused to more of a national focus.
1: Talk more about your connection to Chattanooga.
2: I grew up in Nashville, and I had a friend who would summer in Monteagle. So I used to drive to Monteagle every summer, and we'd come down to Chattanooga all the time to hang out. Also, fun fact, in the 1980s, when I was a kid, this was where all the good shopping was. So my friends and I would drive to Chattanooga when we wanted to get cool outfits.
1: And then talk more about your visit now.
2: So I am so excited to be here in Chattanooga today. Arts Build brought in MindPop to come and work with classroom teachers as well as artists from the community on our arts-based teaching strategies. So we have a toolkit of instructional strategies we call creative teaching. It's all about using the tools of the arts in academic classrooms to advance learning. So it really is just about good teaching, using the tools of creativity to advance whatever it is the teacher's learning goal is of that particular moment.
1: What's an example?
2: One example would be, let's say, statues. That is a drama-based strategy that we use. And let's say you're working in a science classroom and are wanting to understand the water cycle. We would ask students to, first, you know, we would talk about what we know about the water cycle and really ground ourselves in that information, and then invite the students themselves to create statues that represent the different elements of the water cycle. So the student is the creator of the statue, but then they also become the interpreter of the statue. So they might look at each other's model that they've made with their bodies and describe the lines, the shapes, and the forms of those statues.

0: It's really like a data gathering process. And then they can talk about how does that statue represent collection, for example. And then the student has a really rich answer to how that statue represents collection. So it helps them really understand and remember the content in a much deeper way.
1: As you were saying earlier about the arts are not only for art kids, the arts community, so are strategies such as this when it comes to teaching about the arts.
0: That is exactly right. One of the great joys of my work is getting to connect with teachers across the country, and they see this work and it sparks something for them of what they learned about what good teaching looks like. They've always kind of known, but I feel that creative teaching gives these really concrete tools to unlock those great learning moments that make teaching joyful. To really see your kids think deeply or say something that surprises you, really be engaged deeply with the content. And so really it's not at its core about the arts. It's about good teaching and good learning and giving teachers like this concrete tool to add to their kit to make it happen on a daily, regular basis.
1: Who are artists, teachers, others that you look back to in the work you do now as mentors for you?
0: I had a dance teacher growing up. Her name is Donna Rizzo. She was the artistic director of the Tennessee Dance Theater. She was my dance teacher when I was a kid. She always took us so seriously as artists. When I was 6 years old, she would say, "You are a performer. You are a professional." And just take us seriously in a certain kind of way. And also invite us to create the dances. And I feel like that way of being respected and honored as a young person was so important to me personally growing up and really does infuse the way that I think about my work today.
1: And for people who want to learn more about MindPop, where can they go online?
0: They can go to mindpop.org and learn all about our work in Austin, Texas and across the country.
1: And for more about Arts Build here in Chattanooga and Hamilton County, people can visit artsbuild.com. Jackson, thanks so much.
0: Thank you for having me.
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1: Good morning. The U.S. owes $40 trillion. The debt has never been this high. One of the biggest federal costs is interest on that debt. How does that make people's cost of living more expensive? It's Morning Edition from NPR News. Oil companies were hesitant to get involved in Venezuela after the U.S. captured Nicolas Maduro. I'm Sasha Pfeiffer.
2: And I'm Leila Fadel. The country's oil minister was in Houston this week to announce deals with U.S. companies. Also, the Israeli military is starting criminal investigations into its soldiers killing civilians in Gaza. That includes a five-year-old girl. And two companies say they have a promising vaccine for skin cancer. It's Thursday, August 20th. On this day in 1858, Charles Darwin's theory of evolution was published. The news is next.
3: Live from NPR News in Washington, I'm Janine Herbst. President Trump says the U.S. will launch economic warfare against Iran, threatening severe financial penalties on any country that helps Tehran evade sanctions. This is oil struggles to move through the Strait of Hormuz as the U.S.-Israeli war in Iran is now in its sixth month. And NPR's Aya Batraoui has more.
4: We've seen maximum economic pressure before by President Trump, but this is a step beyond because now there is that naval blockade in place, and it is blocking Iran from being able to export its oil. And this pivot from bombings to blockade comes as AAA says gas prices in the U.S. are up 30% on average from a year ago. So in many states, people are paying a dollar or more per gallon than they were. Now, that is because of Iran's chokehold on the Strait of Hormuz since the beginning of this war.
3: NPR's Aya Batraoui reporting. NPR has learned an unusual Census Bureau report that President Trump says shows widespread illegal voting by non-U.S. citizens has ties to a Trump-aligned think tank. NPR's Hansi Lo Wang reports data and election experts say the report's conclusions are questionable.
5: In a social media post, President Trump claimed the Census Bureau's initial analysis of more than 128 million voter records from 2020, quote, proves that over 24,000 non-citizens voted illegally, unquote. Trump said the final number will, quote, explode after the Bureau checks more records. Many past studies and audits, however, show illegal voting by non-U.S. citizens is incredibly rare. The Census Bureau's report lists no authors and gives little explanation about how it analyzed records. NPR has learned the analysis was not done by career civil servants, and the team behind it included individuals affiliated with America First Policy Institute, a think tank started by officials from Trump's first administration. That's according to a Bureau employee who NPR agreed not to name because they fear retaliation at work. Spokespeople for the Bureau and the think tank did not respond to requests for comment. Anzi Luong, NPR News.
3: Two Texas-based oil companies, SLB and Hunt Oil, are among the first to enter agreements with Venezuela, according to the country's oil minister on state-owned media this week. Natalie Weber from Houston Public Media has more.
6: The Trump administration has spent months trying to convince skeptical U.S. companies to invest in Venezuela's oil resources after the capture of President Nicolas Maduro. Francisco Manaldi is the director of Rice University's Latin America Energy Program. He says these agreements are a significant milestone.
7: These could open up a new wave of investment. Still, we have to wait and see if companies actually deploy their resources.
6: Venezuelan energy leaders addressed oil and gas executives at a conference in Houston this week, encouraging further investment in the South American country. Many top U.S. energy executives have remained hesitant to get involved in Venezuela, facing uncertainty about the country's political stability.
3: Natalie Weber reporting. You're listening to NPR News from Washington. A court in China has sentenced the founder of Evergrande Group, once one of China's biggest property developers, to life in prison. NPR's Jennifer Pack reports from Beijing that his company's downfall once triggered worries of a Lehman Brothers-style coup.
8: At the industry's peak, Evergrande and the rest of the real estate sector drove about a quarter of China's economic growth. Evergrande's founder, Xu Jiaying, also known by his Cantonese name Hui Kaiyan, spent lavishly on land, on a soccer team, on fairyland theme parks to rival Disneyland. Evergrande borrowed money cheaply to grow. Other property firms did the same. Evergrande was just more brazen. By 2021, Evergrande had racked up more than $300 billion in debt. Xu pleaded guilty to 8 charges, including taking public deposits, and will have all his property confiscated. But the downfall of Evergrande and other property firms continue to be a drag on China's economic growth. Jennifer Pak, NPR News, Beijing.
3: Prince Harry and his wife Meghan are moving back to the UK for an extended stay, but won't be resuming their roles as working members of the royal family. A source familiar with their plans tells NPR the couple's 2 children, Prince Archie, who's 7, and 5-year-old Princess Lilibet, have been enrolled in a British school starting in September. Last month, they came to the UK on vacation, visiting Harry's father, King Charles, who was notified of the couple's plans last weekend. Charles has said he welcomes the news. U.S. futures contracts are trading in mixed territory this morning. I'm Janine Herbst, NPR News, in Washington.
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12: It's Morning Edition from NPR News. I'm Leila Fadel.
13: And I'm Sasha Pfeiffer. The U.S. government's debt has reached a new high or a new low, depending on your point of view.
12: A daily update from the Treasury Department on Wednesday said the federal debt had topped $40 trillion. This year alone, Washington is adding more than $2 trillion in red ink. And that's driving up interest expenses for the government and everyone else.
13: NPR's Scott Horsley joins us to explain. Hi, Scott.
14: Good morning, Sasha.
13: All right, Scott, we're not in a recession. We're not in a pandemic. Things like that might justify the debt. So why is the debt growing so fast?
14: It's growing because the government is spending more than it takes in by a pretty wide margin. Last year, the GOP Congress voted to extend the 2017 tax cuts, so tax revenue is growing more slowly than it otherwise would. The administration had hoped to offset some of that with the tariff revenue, but of course a lot of the president's tariffs were struck down by the Supreme Court, so the government's actually had to refund more than $100 billion it collected. And meantime, spending just keeps going up. You know, a lot of the increased spending is the result of our aging population, which drives up costs for things like Medicare. But Carolyn Bordeaux, who heads a deficit watchdog group called the Concord Coalition, says some of it's driven by the growth of the debt itself.
15: The $40 trillion itself is just a number, but you have to think about the impact that that will have on the interest payments. We are now spending more on interest than we spend on national defense. It is one of the highest categories in terms of our expenditures and is one of the fastest growing.
14: The government is spending more than $1 trillion this year just paying interest on the debt, and that's about 15% more interest than the government had to pay last year.
13: Yeah, and those growing interest payments are problematic. Explain what's behind the big jump in the interest payments.
14: Well, it's partly because the debt itself has gotten so big. You know, when you carry a big balance on your credit card, the interest payments go up. But it's also because the people who lend the government money are demanding higher interest rates now. This week, the interest rate on a 30-year government bond was the highest it's been in almost 2 decades. And Bordeaux says that drives up borrowing costs for everyone else.
15: those interest rates are linked to everybody's mortgage payments. They're linked to small business loans. They're linked to the cost of living for Americans across the country.
14: Mortgage rates, for example, have climbed to about 6.7%. And of course, that's making it harder for people who are trying to buy their first home.
13: Very hard. Scott, is there any movement in Washington to get control over this growing debt?
14: Some members of Congress have started making noises about, you know, maybe setting up a fiscal commission of some sort, but those efforts don't seem to be getting a lot of traction so far. And let's face it, most voters are not screaming that they want to pay higher taxes or see their own government benefits cut. Maybe that will start to change as these borrowing costs continue to climb and become an even bigger drag on the U.S. economy. What's really remarkable about all this red ink is that it's coming at a time of relative prosperity. The government used to run big deficits in hard times, but then shrink those deficits relative to the economy in good times. That's no longer the case. And Bordeaux says that raises the risk that the next time the country faces some big challenge, it may not have the fiscal flexibility we'd like.
15: One of the problems with running deficits at times like this is, what do you do when you hit a really serious crisis? What do you do when you hit a recession? What happens if we have another pandemic? What happens if we have an international, global crisis, a war? We don't have a lot of headroom to issue more debt.
14: You know, the U.S. was fortunate during previous crises that it was able to borrow a lot of money at relatively low cost. But we can't take it for granted that will always be the case.
13: NPR's Scott Horsley, thank you.
14: You're welcome.
12: For more on the U.S. debt and bond markets, I've got Stacey Vanek-Smith on the line with me. She's a reporter at Bloomberg Businessweek and co-host of the podcast Everybody's Business. Good morning, Stacey. Thanks for being back on the program.
16: Good morning, Layla.
12: Okay, let's start with a little Econ 101. What does it mean for bond yields to go up or down?
16: All right. So the world of bonds, I think of it like severance. It is mysterious and important. So I think of it, bonds are like a little loan that we give the government. Mm-hmm. So if you buy a government bond, you are loaning the government money. And just like a loan, the government has to pay you interest on that bond. It pays you back plus a little interest. And that interest is called a yield. So when yields go up, that is like an interest rate on a loan going up. So it gets more expensive for the government to borrow money. And just like Scott was saying, that means that the government is going deeper and deeper into debt every time it borrows money, harder to pay it back.
12: So Scott also just mentioned that the federal debt is linked to everyone's cost of living. Explain that process a little more, how a higher debt turns into, for example, a more expensive mortgage.
16: Yeah, it's interesting. It's because all of these things are competing. So mortgages, you might remember from the financial crisis, mortgage-backed securities. Mm-hmm. Banks will package up a bunch of mortgages, chop them up, and sell them to investors on the market. Well, those compete against U.S. Treasury bonds. And so they all get priced together. They're all competing against each other. And so when U.S. Treasuries have to start offering higher interest rates to investors, everybody else does. And so that brings up the price of mortgages. When banks are having to pay more for that, it gets passed down to us. They start charging us more to lend us money for our houses.
12: This week, the Treasury Department announced it will buy back more bonds to try to push down interest rates on money it borrows. What were investors' concerns about the bond market?
16: I think it is, just like Scott was saying, it's inflation, I mm-hmm. think, because specifically the 30-year bond, people think if they loan the government money for a long time, 30 years especially, by the time they get their money back, the U.S. dollar isn't going to be worth as much. Like if I lend you money, $1,000, and 30 years later when you pay me back, I can only buy a coffee with $1,000, that wasn't a good loan. So essentially, that's what investors are worried about.
12: And how effective is the Treasury's plan?
16: I mean, so far it seems to have worked pretty well. It's a strange thing the way these things work, because the government essentially stepped in and bought its own bonds. It's lending itself money, and that makes it more attractive for us to lend it money. But it did work. It's kind of getting money in the system, money flowing. So far, so good.
12: At the White House, President Trump was asked if he is concerned about volatility in the bond market. He said no, and then repeated a familiar complaint he's had about the Federal Reserve and the short-term interest rate it controls.
17: They raise them for no reason. And you can't go out to the market when you have a Fed that's raising interest. You can't say, I want to pay 3 points less than what the Fed says you're supposed to be paying. So, no, I don't think so at all. I think we have a very powerful country. And we're powering through these ridiculous interest rates.
12: What do you think of the president's diagnosis here?
16: It's interesting. I mean, I do think the higher inflation goes, the higher the Fed is going to have to raise interest rates to try to bring that under control. And that is going to affect things like bonds. That's going to make investing in the U.S. government, loaning the U.S. government money, seem riskier. So it's going to push up. It's going to potentially force up interest rates, drive up inflation, all of that. So it's not, I would disagree with the president on economic terms here, but, you know, he is right that also raising interest rates is hard on the economy.
12: With all this debt, do investors still see the U.S. as a reliable borrower?
16: Yes. So relatively speaking, lending money to the U.S. government seems a little bit riskier maybe than it did before, but this is still... Lending the U.S. money, U.S. government bonds are still seen as the safest investment in the world. It's sometimes called the riskless investment. I don't know if I agree with that. But, you know, governments, investors all over the world count on those bonds as just the safest place possible in the world right now to put their money. And hopefully that will continue.
12: That's Bloomberg's Stacey Vanek Smith. Stacey, thank you for helping break this down for us.
16: Thanks, Layla.
13: Water levels at the nation's two largest reservoirs are at record lows. Lake Powell and Lake Mead hold water from the Colorado River. The reservoirs drying up is a major threat to the water supply for tens of millions of people across the West. From member station KJZZ, Alex Hager reports.
18: Standing on a red rock cliff overlooking Lake Powell on the Arizona-Utah border, the signs of its decline are visible. Even with the reservoir less than a quarter full, speedboats are still cruising across the surface. But they're doing it under about 180 feet of towering white bathtub rings on the canyon wall. They're a sign of how high the water used to be and how the Colorado River, which fills this reservoir, is in trouble.
19: The last time Lake Powell Reservoir was this low, Neil Armstrong had not set foot on the moon yet. So this really is a historic moment.
18: Eric Balkin is director of the environmental nonprofit Glen Canyon Institute. Balkin says Powell looks like this because of drought, climate change, and steady demand from people.
19: We have to start thinking about how to manage this system when all of the reservoirs are at critically low levels.
18: Lake Mead, downstream near Las Vegas, also hit a record low last week. The federal government is scrambling to put out a new plan for managing the Colorado River after the states that use it couldn't agree on how to bring down demand. They're in a pinch because of what would happen if it drops much lower. Below the massive dam that holds back Lake Powell, the Colorado River flows downstream and long power lines stretch up to the desert above. If the lake drops just 30 feet lower, water can't flow through the turbines that generate electricity inside the dam. Much lower than that, it might not be able to pass water through at all, threatening the supply for cities like Phoenix and San Diego, plus a massive farming industry. At the base of the iconic dam, Sarah Porterfield with the conservation group Trout Unlimited says it's a time of reckoning.
20: What do we do with this incredibly important piece of infrastructure that is important not just for the power it produces, the water storage capacity, but also is culturally important?
18: Climate scientists say Powell and other Colorado River reservoirs are unlikely to fill again anytime soon. Climate change and drought mean less coming in, and policymakers need to adjust how much people take out. For NPR News, I'm Alex Hager in Arizona.

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1: 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Here is your Chattanooga Lookouts midweek update. The Lookouts dropped the first game of a six-game homestand against the Birmingham Barons Tuesday night by a score of 4-3. Despite the loss, it was all smiles from those in attendance as Miss Wanda, lovingly known as the program lady, was recognized before the game for her 36 years of service to the club. She was also inducted into the Bessie Smith Cultural Center's History Makers exhibit. The Lookouts are set to take on Birmingham again both Wednesday and Thursday night at 7 p.m. Go out and enjoy the final few weeks of Lookouts baseball at Erlanger Park's inaugural season. Reporting for WUTC Sports, this is Clark Gibson.
2: 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He was a city planner until a layoff changed everything. 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
4: This is Morning Edition from NPR News. I'm Sasha Pfeiffer.
5: And I'm Layla Faldin. Good morning. The pharmaceutical company Merck and biotech company Moderna announced a successful late-stage trial of a vaccine for deadly skin cancer. They say this new mRNA vaccine, using the same technology that powered many COVID shots, significantly lessened the recurrence and spread of melanoma. The news raised the stock prices of both companies, which have yet to share the full study. To learn more about this, we've called Dr. Robert von der Heide. He is a cancer immunologist who directs the Abramson Cancer Center at Penn Medicine, which was a site for this trial, though he was not involved. He is also president-elect of the American Association for Cancer Research. Dr. von der Heide, good morning, and thank you for being here.
6: Good morning, Layla. Nice to be here.
5: So from what you've read, what is your understanding of how this vaccine works and whether it's a potential breakthrough?
6: Well, this vaccine works by activating the immune system, adding one more way to do that for our patients with cancer. As you said, it's based on the technology that was developed for the COVID vaccinations. But in this case, it's designed to generate T cells that would attack cancer. And it does so by targeting specific mutations in the patient's tumor. So these vaccines are designed and created for one patient at a time. In the study, the vaccine was probably enhanced because it was used with another already FDA-approved immune-enhancing drug called pembrolizumab.
5: So it would be a vaccine that you would get only if you've had melanoma?
6: Right now, this is for patients who've had melanoma. It is a vaccine to prevent recurrence, which the companies reported yesterday that it did so. We await the data, of course.
5: How significant could a vaccine like this be for people with melanoma?
6: Well, I think it's highly significant because it allows people to live without with a less chance of recurrence, which is what we want, of course. But it's also significant because the technology has the ability and already being adapted for patients with other types of cancer.
5: You said, of course, we await the data. What questions do you have about the data that we haven't seen yet?
6: Well, we'd like to see the magnitude of the response. An earlier study from these companies reported earlier this year indicated a significant clinically meaningful result. We'll see that data when it's reported. We also want to understand, did the vaccine work as designed? Did it generate a T-cell response in patients? And of course, were there any new safety signals so far? The companies indicate not.
5: What steps remain before a drug like this could be available for patients, a vaccine like this could be available for patients?
6: So this study is ongoing and it will complete. It's not enrolling new patients, I understand, but it's being followed to see what the ultimate impact will be on overall survival for these patients. At some point, the data will be presented to regulatory groups to approve it for use. The big step is that this type of vaccine, this type of therapeutic, really has, for cancer, hasn't yet about. This is quite involved. You have to harvest the patient's tumor, sequence it, identify the mutations, make the vaccine per the patient. So these are large manufacturing challenges.
5: So each vaccine would have to be tailored to each patient?
6: Yes, that's right. So this is this is not just sitting on the shelf where you can get, well, here's
5: cancer
6: a bottle
5: vaccine.
6: Of pills. So that's a challenge, but it's you know, this was a big study of over 1,000 patients, and it seems feasible to ramp it up for worldwide application. That will take some work, of course.
5: And really quickly, I mean, how much of a breakthrough is this potentially? Could it mean that cancer becomes a preventable disease at some point?
6: Well, we certainly hope that, and we think the real power of the immune system one day will be to prevent cancer in the first place.
5: Doctor,
6: this is preventing relapse.
5: Dr. Robert von der Heide directs Penn Medicine's Cancer Center. Thank you for your time and your expertise.
6: Thank you.
0: Health officials in the Democratic Republic of the Congo say more than 5,000 people have contracted Ebola in the past 3 months. Almost half have died. It's the fastest growing outbreak of the virus in history. NPR's Duri Biscarin reports.
7: Tulane University epidemiologist Lena Moses spent 2 years responding to the 2014-2016 Ebola outbreak. It killed 11,000 people in West Africa. And she fears this outbreak will be worse.
8: I'm not surprised because at the beginning of this outbreak, it was clear we were very behind in response and we haven't seen the international support that we need to stop this.
7: Ebola was likely circulating in eastern Congo as early as February, but testing problems and limited public health resources delayed the response.
8: Ebola doesn't happen in a vacuum. It happens where there are failing health systems that are not protecting people from all the other diseases out there.
7: Congo's Minister of Health, Samuel Roger Kamba Mulamba, announced this week that more than 5,000 people have contracted Ebola since the outbreak was officially declared 3 months ago. In a televised briefing, he said the Congolese people have a right to be afraid, but shouldn't panic.
9: Et que nous aurons plus de morts cette année par paludisme.
7: We will have more deaths this year from malaria, Mulamba said. We'll have more deaths from tuberculosis, HIV, women giving birth. He tried to reassure people, saying 85% of cases are still concentrated in the hardest hit Ituri province. Vaccines for the strain of Ebola are in clinical trials. But Dr. Menenji Mangundu, Oxfam's country director for the DRC, says the outbreak is far from under control.
10: We are doing catch-up, to be honest. Because also, we had challenges of funding.
7: He says aid cuts from the U.S. and other countries have left aid groups limited in the help they can provide. And government health workers have been protesting because they haven't been paid. The Congolese government says it's due to logistical delays in getting money to the center of the outbreak.
10: Imagine living in a zone where there's Ebola, you're under stress, there are so much difficult conditions around the epidemic areas, and then you are not paid.
7: Mangundu says his fear is that the outbreak will still be growing when students return to school in September. Duri Biscarin, NPR News, Washington.

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1: In 1977, the psychobilly band The Cramps recorded a studio album that never saw the light of day. The recording sat in a garage for decades.
2: It's like the tomb underneath Tutankhamun's tomb, which never got raided because the raiders simply never knew it existed.
1: I'm Juana Summers. A new Cramps album, Gravest Gravy, on All Things Considered from NPR News.
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4: Live from NPR News in Washington, I'm Dave Mattingly. President Trump is calling on U.S. allies to join his effort to economically devastate and isolate Iran. The president has announced what he's calling the most crushing economic operation ever taken against any country. Writing on Truth Social, Trump says any nation that continues to do business with Iran will also face economic consequences. The president says things like oil smuggling and cash transfers with Tehran need to stop. The latest economic strategy comes nearly 6 months after the U.S. and Israel began attacking Iran. The International Criminal Court is pushing back on the latest U.S. sanctions, calling them a campaign to undermine the ICC. Here's NPR's Michelle Kellerman.
5: In a statement, the International Criminal Court says it deplores the new sanctions on a judge from Japan and a trial lawyer from Senegal. It calls the sanctions a flagrant attack against the independence of the court, saying now 9 of the 18 judges are facing U.S. sanctions, along with both of the deputy prosecutors, the former prosecutor, and one staff member. The U.S. is not a party to the court, which was

0: set up as a court of last resort for war crimes. The ICC says the U.S. effort to undermine it could impact the ability of victims to seek justice when all other avenues have been exhausted. Michelle Kellerman, NPR News, the State Department.
1: This is NPR News. Authorities in Pennsylvania say the pilot of a small plane was killed yesterday at Carlisle Airport after hitting a state police helicopter conducting a training exercise close to the ground. Investigators say the Cessna veered sharply to the right before hitting the helicopter's rear and main rotors. Two state troopers aboard the helicopter were injured, neither seriously. Some of the more than three dozen rural emergency hospitals in the U.S. receiving a monthly stipend from the federal government say they're still struggling financially. Macy Byers with Nebraska Public Media has more.
2: Both of Nebraska's rural emergency hospitals had a rough week. Gardin County Health Services announced that it had filed for bankruptcy to restructure contracts it can no longer afford. CEO Sam Pennington says the $300,000 monthly payment from the federal government has helped stabilize revenue, but it's still hard to keep up with expenses. On Tuesday, the Nebraska State Auditor released a report alleging the CEO of the other REH in southeastern Nebraska personally spent nearly $40,000 on the hospital's credit cards. The hospital leader resigned immediately. Considering the hospital receives that monthly government stipend, the audit also found its bank balances were low. For NPR News, I'm Macy Byers.
1: More than 65,000 homes and businesses in Indiana are still without power following last week's record rainfall and deadly flooding. I'm Dave Mattingly, NPR News in Washington.
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7: It's Morning Edition from NPR News. I'm Leila Fadel.
8: And I'm Sasha Pfeiffer. Venezuela's energy leaders say the country is open for business.
7: This week, U.S. oil companies signed some of the first deals with Venezuela in close to two decades. This comes 8 months after the U.S. seized Venezuelan President Nicolas Maduro.
8: Houston Public Media's energy reporter Natalie Weber has been reporting on this, and she joins us from Houston. Good morning, Natalie.
9: Good morning.
8: So I recall that after the U.S. captured Maduro, oil companies were hesitant to get involved with Venezuela, but now they're involved. Give us a sense of what's in these deals.
9: Yeah, so the Dallas-based Hunt Oil Company entered into a contract to expand the country's oil and gas production. And then SLB, formerly known as Schlumberger, a Houston oil field services company, also signed an agreement for oil exploration in Venezuela. And Venezuela's oil minister, Paula Henao, announced this deal on state-run media. These deals were signed on Tuesday while Venezuelan leaders were in Houston for an energy conference. And I attended the conference in Houston where Henao spoke this week. She says the country has made changes to its laws that will make it easier for foreign companies to invest in Venezuela.
10: Entonces, la invitación es a que...
9: What she's saying right now is that the country's agreements with U.S. companies offer a chance to evaluate opportunities for investment in Venezuela. Now, at this time, we don't really know how much these deals are worth. That hasn't been made public yet.
8: Natalie, could you give us some sense of the significance of these deals?
9: Sure. Well, these are some of the first major agreements between U.S. oil companies and Venezuela since the Venezuelan government took control of foreign oil fields in 2007. The South American country has the world's largest proven oil reserves, according to OPEC. James Chester is the CEO of Energy Capital and Power, which organized the Houston conference with Venezuelan leaders this week. Here's what he said.
11: It's very significant that they're actually coming here. They're not waiting for people to come to Caracas.
9: It's a tough time for Venezuela right now. The country needs billions of dollars to rebuild after a devastating earthquake killed thousands of people in June. So the country needs money, and soon. And these contracts are a meaningful milestone after many oil corporations have kind of hesitated to get involved in Venezuela. That's according to Francisco Manaldi. He's the director of Rice University's Latin America Energy Program.
12: This could open up a new wave of investment. Still, we have to wait and see if companies actually deploy their resources.
9: Still, a lot of energy CEOs say it could take time and a lot of money to ramp up Venezuela's oil production.
13: So as we just heard, it's unclear how this might play out, whether the companies will make money. Do we have any sense of whether this could become a trend of oil deals between U.S. companies and Venezuela?
9: So it's hard to say. Even if Maduro has been removed from office, the country is still being run by his vice president, Delcy Rodriguez, under the title of acting president. And even if some companies are starting to make moves, there's still a lot of political uncertainty. Industry analysts told me energy companies may try to prioritize short-term deals. They say once President Trump leaves office, it's hard to say what U.S. foreign policy in Venezuela could look like, and that could have a huge impact on international business deals.
13: That is Natalie Weber from Houston Public Media. Thank you.
9: Thank you.
7: Israel's military is opening criminal investigations into two attacks during the Gaza war that involve Israeli soldiers killing a Palestinian family, paramedics, and rescue workers. It's very rare for Israel's military to pursue criminal inquiries into its own soldiers, and it's just as rare that the cases lead to convictions. NPR's Daniel Estrin reports from Tel Aviv.
14: The first case Israel is investigating became the subject of an Academy Award-nominated film. The feature film is The Voice of Hind Rajab. It tells the story of a 5-year-old girl who called Palestinian paramedics for help.
15: Hello?
14: It uses the real-life recordings of her call. She called from the car. Her other family members inside were dead. Israeli troops fired on them as they fled Gaza City early in the war in January 2024. As the paramedics set out to rescue the girl, they too were killed by Israeli fire. Later, the girl's body was found. Now, 2.5 years later, the Israeli military has announced a criminal investigation. The army said the family was driving contrary to a notice the army had announced to residents, and that troops fired at the family's car as it approached them. The army noted, quote, alleged failures in coordinating with the Palestinian ambulance crew. The girl's grandmother, also named Hind Rajab, spoke with NPR about Israel's criminal probe. We support that it be opened, but there should be justice for all the children and adults of Gaza, she says. But she doesn't believe soldiers would actually be held accountable and said justice should come internationally. The Israeli army also announced another criminal investigation into last year's killing of 15 Palestinian rescue workers in a single Israeli attack. This was in March 2025. Ambulances, a fire truck, and a UN vehicle were driving to respond to casualties from an Israeli attack when the rescue crews themselves came under Israeli fire. Soldiers then crushed the vehicles and buried the dead in a mass grave, according to the military and the UN. A cell phone video retrieved from one of the rescue workers' bodies captured his last moments. Mom, he says, forgive me. This is the path I chose to help people. The army now says soldiers were preparing an ambush on Hamas militants when they misidentified the rescue vehicles. The army says the soldiers' fire, quote, raises a reasonable suspicion of criminal misconduct. Israel's foreign ministry called these tragic incidents during the fighting against terrorists in Gaza. It said the decision to open criminal investigations demonstrates Israel's commitment to accountability. The military has only opened two other criminal probes into soldier misconduct during the war in Gaza. That's according to an Israeli human rights group called Yesh Din. The group's director, Ziv Shtal, says historically, Israeli military convictions are rare.
15: The number of indictments being served is almost zero in comparison to the number of complaints against soldiers and commanders who committed crimes. In the even more rare cases where there is a conviction against soldiers or commanders, they get the most ridiculous punishments in comparison to the offenses they commit.
14: There are about 150 incidents the army is still reviewing of soldier conduct in Gaza, where health officials say Israel has killed more than 73,000 Palestinians. Israel's army also said there are several killings during the Gaza war that do not justify criminal probes, attacks that killed aid workers from Doctors Without Borders, and an attack in April 2024 that killed seven aid workers from World Central Kitchen. That's a U.S. group that provides meals in Gaza. World Central Kitchen called for an independent commission to investigate. It said the Israeli military, quote, cannot credibly investigate its own conduct. Daniel Estrin, NPR News, Tel Aviv.
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16: On Syracuse University Week, would secession work in America? I'm Dr. Lynn Pascarella, president of the American Association of Colleges and Universities. And today on the Academic Minute, Ryan Griffith, professor in the Department of Political Science, looks into why or why not.
17: There is a growing interest in secession between red and blue America. A 2023 Axios poll found that 20% of Americans support a national divorce. In a 2025 Times Siena poll found that 64% of Americans think the country is too politically divided to solve the nation's problems. The key factor driving this interest in secession is polarization. Whether it is the red state secessionists, the California Independence Party, or the Texas Nationalists, they all point to unstoppable polarization and political dysfunction as the reason secession is necessary. Secession occurs when part of a sovereign state breaks away to form its own recognized sovereign state. In my research, I argue that while polarization is a serious problem in America, secession is not the solution. Roughly half of secessionist movements turn violent, and most of them fail to gain independence. When they do secede peacefully, it is when specific conditions hold. There is a distinct and regionally concentrated population with clear internal borders, and a special administrative status that justifies why that nation can secede when others cannot. None of these conditions hold in America. The attempt to divide America into two or more countries would almost certainly produce great violence. The so-called red and blue populations are intermixed. Trying to unmix that population would create a cascade of hyperpolarization and ideological conflict. I argue that rather than turning to secession as a solution to America's problems, the better choice is to target the roots of polarization and seek common ground.
16: That was Ryan Griffith of Syracuse University. You can find this, other segments, and more information about the professors at academicminute.org.
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7: 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I'm Leila Fadel.
8: And I'm Sasha Pfeiffer. Many teenagers use artificial intelligence not just for homework, but for companionship. Many parents worry AI could harm their kids' learning and their mental health. Now, OpenAI has a new version of its chatbot that it says addresses some of those concerns and gives parents more control. It's called ChatGPT for Teens. We've called Ashley Kapoor to learn more about this. She's a reporter who covers artificial intelligence for CNBC.com. Ashley, good morning.
19: Good morning. Thank you for having me.
8: How is ChatGPT for teens different than regular ChatGPT?
19: That's a great question. So ChatGPT for teens is a dedicated chatbot experience for users under 18 years old. So it builds on a lot of the features OpenAI has been introducing over the last year after the company has faced a number of lawsuits and government inquiries over its safety practices. So basically what this means

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1: Under 18 will automatically be placed into the ChatGPT for Teens experience.
2: But people often lie about their age.
1: Right, exactly. So if a kid tries to circumvent that and claims to be older than they are, OpenAI has a second option that they lean on here. In January, they introduced an age prediction model, which helps estimate whether a user is under 18. And they do this by tracking a number of behaviors, including usage patterns, how long an account has existed, times of day when a user is active, as well as some other indicators.
2: Very interesting. So let's say a teenager goes to ChatGPT for Teens and says, write my term paper. What's going to happen? Is it different than what ChatGPT would do? Because ChatGPT might write the term paper.
1: Yes. So there are a number of educational features in this experience, and one of them is called responsible homework reminders. So if a child is trying to take a shortcut quickly to get to an answer, ChatGPT for Teens can show them and redirect them to a mode called study mode, which aims to help students work through problems step by step instead of arriving at an answer immediately.
2: We also know there are a lot of examples where people get chatbots to tell them things they're not supposed to do or to encourage them to do things that are not healthy. So let's say a teenager goes to ChatGPT for Teens and says, find me a liquor store where I can buy alcohol without showing a driver's license. Are there limitations there?
1: Yes. So OpenAI says the ChatGPT for Teens experience is designed with stronger built-in safety protections. And there's a few examples that they give. So they say the experience reduces exposure to content that's considered harmful or developmentally appropriate, like the example that you gave there. So some other areas that covers includes protections around topics like eating disorders or self-harm or violence or other explicit content. It also encourages users to take breaks. So OpenAI said it includes reminders to step away and turn off the chatbot. And OpenAI also said it includes consistent reminders to tell users that they're talking to AI and not to a person.
2: Huh. Well, teenagers and kids in general are really good at finding workarounds that can defeat technology, so we'll have to see whether they do it in this case as well.
1: Yes, exactly.
2: That is CNBC's Ashley Kapoor. Thank you.
1: Thank you.

0: 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I'm Sasha Pfeiffer.
1: And I'm Leila Fadel.
2: WUTC is giving you a chance to see Weird Al Yankovic at Memorial Auditorium on Tuesday, October the 6th. 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
2: Here's your concert calendar to start your week outright. 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On Wednesday, Augustana brings the 20th anniversary run of All the Stars and Boulevards to Songbirds. One man, one guitar, the whole record front to back. Doors at 6, 18 and up. Or head to Barking Legs on Dodds Avenue for Wednesday Jazz. 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
1: From Marketplace in Washington, I'm Kimberly Adams. We're continuing to follow the global bond market this morning. Here's a refresher of what we've seen in the last couple days. First, investor jitters about borrowing, geopolitical conflict, and inflation drove the 30-year Treasury yield up to a nearly 20-year high. Then yesterday, when the Treasury Department announced it would be buying up more longer-term bonds, there was some relief, and bond yields, that's the interest investors demand to hold the debt, began to fall. For more on this, I'm joined now by Bradley Saunders. He's North America economist at Capital Economics. Bradley, welcome back to the show.
2: Thanks for having me back.
1: What's been the global reaction to the U.S. Treasury Department stepping in and announcing that it was going to buy back more longer-term bonds?
2: It's been well received. Yields at the longer end of the yield curve have started to come down a little bit, which is what the Treasury would be hoping for. That's ultimately the aim here, is by creating more demand for treasuries, you're then boosting the price and therefore lowering the yield, given the inverse relationship. I think that ultimately the Treasury is swimming against the tide a little bit.
1: Confidence is really what this is all about, right? The global markets and even the domestic markets' confidence in the United States' long-term financial stability. So what kind of signal does it send that the Treasury had to step in here?
2: As you mentioned, you know, gross debt is now a national level above 40 trillion. And I think investors are really starting to push back and say, you know, we are reaching a point where we're starting to lose confidence. And the problem is, unless the government gets a fundamental grasp on the issue here, which is, you know, really high levels of debt issuance and sort of a change in the way that governments think about funding, from, you know, raising taxes to now just issuing debt over and over, We are going to reach a point at which investors will say this is enough, and you know, yields could reach astronomical levels. We've already got to the point where the US's annual interest payments exceed defense spending.
1: Bradley Saunders is North America economist at Capital Economics. Thank you.
2: Thanks very much.
1: Let's do the numbers. The 10-year Treasury yield is up at 4.67%, and the yield on the 30-year bond is up at 5.22%. Dow, S&P, and NASDAQ futures are mixed, with the Dow future down 85 points.
0: 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And by VantageScore, the predictive credit score that helps lenders accurately assess an additional 33 million consumers using accurate, alternative, and trended data. VantageScore.com.
1: Earlier this year, President Trump signed an executive order aimed at fast-tracking the review of psychedelics for mental health disorders. And just last month, pharmaceutical giant Eli Lilly acquired drug maker Atai Beckley, a company focused on developing psychedelic substances for mental health conditions, for $2.8 billion. Joining me to discuss the current landscape for psychedelics is Josh Hardman, founder and editor of the website Psychedelic Alpha. Good morning, Josh.
3: Thanks for having me, Kimberly. Great to be here.
1: I think when people hear the term psychedelics, they might just know about mushrooms or acids or some of these other more recreational type drugs. What sorts of substances are we really talking about here, and what are their therapeutic uses?
3: Yes, I mean, in the drug development world, we're generally almost exclusively talking about synthetic versions of those drugs. So while people might take mushrooms and they might ingest the sort of whole mushroom, here they're sort of isolating the primary metabolite, so psilocybin, and, you know, developing it as a synthetic sort of pharmaceutical product. We are also talking about drugs like MDMA, known as Molly on the street, like LSD, known as acid. But in this context, they're really being used in a more sort of monitored clinical setting. You know, this isn't microdosing. These are large, very trippy sort of doses of these drugs, but it's happening under a controlled environment.
1: What is the legal landscape like around these drugs?
3: In the US, there are some states that have got ahead of the federal government as well. So looking particularly at Oregon and Colorado, where psilocybin, so that's the active ingredient in magic mushrooms, can be administered to clients under the supervision of a state-trained facilitator or a facilitator trained in the state's model, but it's not explicitly medical. At the federal level, all of these drugs, without exception, remain in Schedule 1 of the Controlled Substances Act. So if they were approved, at least those medical products would need to be rescheduled by the Drug Enforcement Administration to allow them to be used medically. If these drugs are approved, that opens up this whole set of other things that need to be met. So obviously rescheduling, reimbursement from insurance providers before they're really reaching Americans at any reasonable scale.
1: What is the current business landscape like around these drugs, and how would that have to change if you do see what the administration wants here?
3: Yeah, so at the moment, most of the business around psychedelics is in the drug development world. So there's around half a dozen publicly traded companies developing these psychedelic drugs and seeking FDA approval. Some of them are quite large, considering they just have sort of one main drug under development. So Definium Therapeutics, which is developing LSD, has a market cap of around $6 billion at the time of recording. And there's other companies like Compass Pathways and GH Research, a Ty Beckley, obviously just acquired by Eli Lilly. So there's a small sort of pool of publicly traded developers, but there's also dozens of private startups working on developing other types of psychedelic drugs for approval. I think the real sort of shift in the business landscape has been that move away from sort of startups focused just on psychedelics towards large pharmaceutical companies like I just mentioned Eli Lilly, but also AbbVie and Otsuka becoming really involved in the psychedelics field. So that's been quite a big change. Now, if there were approvals, the key thing that needs to sort of change or develop is the involvement of care delivery sites. So particularly large national health systems, public health systems like the VA, they need to become involved more substantively and really work out how they're going to deliver these therapies, how they're going to pay for them, and how they're going to reach the patients that need them. So there's lots that needs to be done. Right now, almost all the money coming into the field is just going to this first goal of getting an approval for a drug.
1: Josh Hardman is founder and editor of Psychedelic Alpha, an independent media outlet looking at psychedelic medicines. Thank you so much.
3: Thank you very much.
1: And in Washington, I'm Kimberly Adams with the Marketplace Morning Report. 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
8: Good morning. President Trump is threatening economic warfare on any country that helps Iran. He wants U.S. allies to help end the stalemate in the Strait of Hormuz, allies who will be stuck with the fallout. It's Morning Edition from NPR News. A Meta whistleblower testifies that the company's attempts to make its apps safer for young people were designed to fail. I'm Leila Fadel.
9: And I'm Sasha Pfeiffer. He told a court that prompts for teens to take a break can be swiped away. Also, California is setting new limits on plants within 5 feet of homes to cut down on the risk of wildfires. And Andrew Garfield on making his first movie aimed at kids, The Magic Faraway Tree. It's Thursday, August 20th, which is when Andrew Garfield turns 43, still a kid at heart. The news is next.
10: Live from NPR News in Washington, I'm Janine Herbst. The Treasury Department says the federal debt has now passed $40 trillion, a record. NPR's Scott Horsley has more.
11: A lot of the increased spending is the result of our aging population, which drives up costs for things like Medicare. But Carolyn Bordeaux, who heads a deficit watchdog group called the Concord Coalition, says some of it's driven by the growth of the debt itself.
12: The $40 trillion itself is just a number, but you have to think about the impact that that will have on the interest payments. We are now spending more on interest than we spend on national defense. It is one of the highest categories in terms of our expenditures and is one of the fastest growing.
11: The government is spending more than $1 trillion this year just paying interest on the debt, and that's about 15% more interest than the government had to pay last year.
10: NPR's Scott Horsley reporting. At least 12 people are dead, more than 40 wounded, following a Russian missile attack on the Ukrainian capital of Kyiv. The Russian strikes come as Ukraine says air defense capabilities remain low. NPR's Charles Maines has more.
13: Russia's defense ministry said it attacked Kyiv with missiles and drones, hitting a drone production factory as well as a military depot and a logistics hub. Yet at least some of the Russian fire destroyed apartment buildings as well, driving civilians out of their homes in the middle of the night. Russia has stepped up air attacks on Ukraine in recent weeks, trying to exploit Ukraine's lack of interceptors to down ballistic missiles. In turn, Ukraine has upped long-range drone attacks on civilian and military infrastructure in Russia. In the latest, Ukraine struck an oil terminal in the Russian Republic of Tatarstan, part of a wider campaign targeting Russia's energy sector that has caused gas shortages nationwide. Charles Maines, NPR News, Moscow.
10: The Israeli military has announced rare criminal investigations into two high-profile attacks during the Gaza war, including one in which a 5-year-old Palestinian girl was killed. A film about her death was nominated for an Academy Award, as NPR's Daniel Estrin reports.
14: The film is called The Voice of Hind Rajab. She was the sole survivor of her family, who was killed by Israeli fire as they fled Gaza City. She called Palestinian paramedics for help in this recorded call. As the paramedics tried to rescue her, they too were killed by Israeli fire. Later, the girl's body was found. Now, more than 2 years later, the Israeli military announced a criminal investigation into that incident and into last year's killing of 15 Palestinian rescue workers in a single attack. Soldiers crushed their vehicles and buried the dead in a mass grave. Israel says it will not open criminal probes into three other attacks that killed aid workers from World Central Kitchen and Doctors Without Borders. Daniel Estrin, NPR News, Tel Aviv.
10: U.S. futures contracts are trading in mixed territory at this hour. Dow futures down about 64 points. You're listening to NPR News from Washington. Zillow says rent rose nearly 2.5% in July compared to a year ago. That's the fastest pace in more than a year. NPR's Stephen Basaha has more.
15: An apartment construction boom in recent years had led to high vacancy rates, and that tempered rent hikes. Now, those increases are speeding up as construction slows down. Negotiating power for renters is waning. But Zillow senior economist Kara Ng says about 40% of rental listings are still offering concessions, like a month or two of free rent.
16: And it also means that if you are renewing your lease, it doesn't hurt to negotiate right now, because right now this is the highest negotiation power you're going to get in the next couple years.
15: Still, while rent is rising, Ng says it's not going up nearly as fast as it did during the pandemic. Stephen Basaha, NPR News.
10: California has passed some of the toughest rules in the country on landscaping to help protect communities from wildfires. Homeowners in fire-prone areas will be required to limit plants within 5 feet of their houses, a protective measure wildfire experts say can help keep their homes from igniting. Lawns and flowers and non-woody plants up to 18 inches tall will be allowed as long as they're not under the roof line of a house. Trees are also allowed, but branches have to be trimmed 5 feet back from a structure. The new rules apply immediately to new construction, but they will be phased in for existing houses. This new rule comes after years of debate and delays. I'm Janine Herbst, NPR News in Washington.
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22: It's Morning Edition from NPR News. I'm Leila Fadel.
23: And I'm Sasha Pfeiffer. The war with Iran is in its sixth month, and oil is still struggling to move through the Strait of Hormuz.
22: President Trump's tried bombing Iran into submission. Now he's pivoting to economic warfare. In a lengthy post, he announced in all caps, quote, the most crushing economic operation ever taken against any country. And he called on allies to stand with the U.S. to unleash economic D-Day, as he called it, on Iran.
23: With us to talk about this is NPR international correspondent Aya Betraoui. Good morning, Aya.
24: Good morning.
23: So this crushing economic operation that Trump posted about, do we know what this would look like?
24: I mean, more of the same sanctions, the existing blockade, and even more pressure now. He's calling on allies around the world, countries around, to join him in this isolation of Iran. And we've seen maximum economic pressure before by President Trump. You'll recall this was his policy the first time he was in office. But this is a step beyond, because now there is that naval blockade in place, and it is blocking Iran from being able to export its oil. And this pivot from bombings to blockade comes as AAA says gas prices in the U.S. are up 30% on average from a year ago. So in many states, people are paying a dollar or more per gallon than they were. Diesel for trucks and jet fuel for flying are even higher. Now, that is because of Iran's chokehold on the Strait of Hormuz since the beginning of this war. Windward Maritime Intelligence Tracking says 5 million barrels of oil a day did exit the strait on average per day in July, but that is a fraction of the 20 million barrels that were going through before the war.
23: And all that oil that had been pouring through was coming from Gulf Arab allies who depended on it for revenue, for their economies, yet they are now stuck with this stalemate and its consequences. So what's the regional view on this?
24: Right. So the Iranian and Gulf oil is not going through that strait freely right now. Well, Trump's approach with Iran has swung wildly in this war. We've heard him threatening to wipe out an entire civilization and then talking up a deal with Iran. But now there is no deal, and Trump says there are no talks with the Iranians. And there are differences of opinion among Gulf Arab allies about all of this. Oman, for example, which borders the Strait of Hormuz and is holding talks with Iran about its future management, Trump has threatened to bomb that country, Oman, because of those talks, which include possible tolls. That is despite Oman's history as a mediator between Washington and Tehran. Meanwhile, you have the United Arab Emirates, which this week took a step that aligns with Trump. The UAE halted all trade, commerce, and financial transactions with Iran after it says two Iranian missiles were fired toward it. It fell in open waters, but Iran denies that attack. However, I spoke with Mohammed Baharoun. He runs the Dubai Public Policy Research Center in the UAE, and he backs Trump's current approach.
25: Everyone have realized the limitation of military power. And I think now what the U.S. is trying to do is use the same weapon Iran is using against the world, which is economic sanctions.
24: And he says that while the U.S.-Israeli war launched on Iran triggered all of this, Iran's attacks now on oil and the global economy has to be stopped.
25: Attacking the world economy is not justifiable. Attacking other countries because you've been attacked by one country is not justifiable.
24: And remember, the UAE has dealt with the brunt of Iranian missile and drones throughout the war.
23: briefly, you said the UAE has halted all trade, commerce, and financial transactions with Iran. Any sense if that will have real consequences for Iran?
24: So the UAE was the biggest importer of Iranian goods worldwide in 2024. That's according to data from the World Trade Organization. And it is also a place where over the years, the U.S. Treasury has sanctioned Iranian shell companies that are moving illicit money and trade through the UAE. But it is also a place that connects Iranians to the rest of the world. Dubai Airport is a major transit hub that still has flights to and from Tehran. So the UAE is taking a step toward isolating Iran right now, but it has not yet cut off those flights or its ties altogether. So that leaves it room to maneuver with its powerful neighbor. And that is the bind that these Gulf Arab allies are in. They have to deal with Iran, even when Trump doesn't.
23: That is NPR's Aya Batraoui. Thank you.
24: Thanks.
22: For another perspective from the Persian Gulf, we're joined by Bedadeh Saif, a history professor at Kuwait University and a fellow at the Arab Gulf States Institute. Professor, good morning and thank you for being on the show.
0: Good morning.
22: So as we heard, President Trump is threatening a, quote, crushing economic operation against Iran and warned of, quote, tremendous economic consequences for countries that grant a lifeline, economic lifeline to the country. What does that mean for Gulf U.S. allies that do have deep economic ties with Iran, given that they're neighbors?
0: Well, whether it's the economic option or the military option, we need to step back, Leila, and look at the big picture. What's happening here is that we've been witnessing the birth pangs of a new Middle East. Everyone is trying to vie for their best interests. And the open question is, what shape will this new Middle East take and whose order will prevail? Will it be the Israeli order? Will it be the Iranian order? How about the Gulf states and the Arab states? Where does Turkey stand in all of this? And where is the US and the US footprint? How about the new rules of engagement that are going to come through, the red lines and the deterrence levels? All these issues really predate the current war. It's not only about a changing U.S. posture in the Middle East, but a Middle East in flux, especially since the Arab protests of 2011. They've continued in waves ever since. The protests and the ongoing conflict are really symptoms of these birth pangs. And what's happening in the Middle East is, you know, part of what's happening in the larger world. I mean, let's not exceptionalize the Middle East. The world isn't doing well either. The year 2025, according to the Peace Research Institute, witnessed the highest level of conflict since World War II, with 65 active state-based conflicts. So really, a global reset is overdue.
22: You say there's a global reset, that a new Middle East is being born. What type of Middle East are you seeing being born? I mean, I want to ask about whether the U.S. is losing its influence in the region. I'm thinking of the Mecca Pact, Saudi Arabia, Turkey, Pakistan. They've signed a mutual defense pact. Are they starting to try to figure out an alternative to having the U.S. as a security ally, given that it means they're getting bombed by Iran?
0: Indeed, all of this is taken into account. And I think what's happening here is a realization in the region that old tools don't really work. Let's look at sanctions. Look at U.S. sanctions. Since the year 2000, we've had 900 sanctions by the U.S., and they've grown to 9,400 in 2021. How effective have they been? They've only led to more resilience across various parts of the world, and especially in the case of Iran. And when you do institute such a policy, whether it's military, you know, warfare or it's economic sanctions, how is it going to change the behavior on the ground? If it's not tied to an economic, to a diplomatic, off-ramp, you're not going to get much results out of it. And that's how the Gulf Arab states are now looking at this. We can't count on the U.S. to do our bidding. We need to also introduce our own measures, such as the Mecca Pact that you've raised, and to go more independent, to also deal with the U.S. and deal with other partners in the world, including, by the way, Iran. We can't discount all of this. You know what's interesting, Leila? During the war, the only country in the Gulf that severed relations by dropping the ambassador or asking him to be persona non grata was the UAE. All the other Iranian ambassadors remain in Gulf capitals. So there is,
22: so
0: despite all these attacks.
22: So the UAE is an outlier in the Gulf right now. I mean, we saw that they're also suspending trade with Iran. But will other Gulf allies follow suit?
0: Look, if you look at the Gulf playbook, you know, these are agile, nimble states. So they'll go with what's most interesting to them and what advances their national interest. If it's trying to change behavior on the ground, they'll try to mix both economic and other solutions as they go forward. But look, as I said, we're going through new uncharted terrain and we're building a new narrative, if you may, and a new kind of rule book. So that's going to open up different scenarios up front.
22: A lot of uncertainty. Badr Saif is a specialist in the Arabian Peninsula and a professor at Kuwait University. Thank you so much for joining us.
0: Thank you.
23: President Trump has named his next pick to lead the Food and Drug Administration. She's a physician and domestic policy aide at the White House. NPR Pharmaceuticals correspondent Sydney Lupkin has more on the nominee.
1: The president posted on Truth Social that he is nominating Dr. Heidi Overton to be the next FDA commissioner. Overton would fill a vacancy left by Dr. Marty McCarry, who resigned in May after 13 months. Overton trained as a surgeon. Her current role is deputy assistant to the president for domestic policy. Dr. Joshua Sharfstein was the principal deputy commissioner at the FDA during the Obama administration. And he says that moving from the White House to the FDA could be eye-opening.
2: In any administration, there are White House advisors who are walking around saying, why can't FDA just do this? What FDA should really do is that. And then you get to FDA and you realize there's actually another side of the story.
1: He says that side includes hearing from career scientists with deep expertise in analyzing the safety of medications. In Sharfstein's opinion, leading the FDA might be the hardest job in government. It has a staff of around 18,000 people, and it's responsible for regulating food, drugs, medical devices, and tobacco, even cosmetics and supplements. Sharfstein says a good FDA commissioner's most important organs are their brain and their spine. In other words, you have to be smart, but also tough.
2: Because there's all kinds of pressures. There are political pressures, there are business pressures, there are advocacy pressures coming all the time.
1: When Overton worked at the conservative America First Policy Institute, she wrote papers opposing gender-affirming care for minors. She also has questioned the safety of medication abortion and suggested the FDA was wrong to allow it to be prescribed via telehealth. On August 10th, President Trump issued a controversial executive order pushing to change the childhood vaccine schedule. At the press conference, Overton called it a historic action.
3: We do still recommend the measles vaccine for all children, but we want parents to be informed about the timing and to have the option to separate them out.
1: Sharfstein and other public health experts have pointed out there's no science to support giving the measles vaccine in a separate shot from the mumps and rubella vaccines. Unbundling those vaccines could raise prices and increase the chance that children miss doses. Overton still needs Senate confirmation to become FDA commissioner. Patty Murray, Democratic senator from Washington, has already said she will vote no. Sydney Lupkin, NPR News.

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6: This is Morning Edition from NPR News. I'm Leila Fadel.
7: And I'm Sasha Pfeiffer. Who hasn't thought about ditching it all, going somewhere simpler, and starting over? That's what happens in the new movie, The Magic Faraway Tree. Claire Foy and Andrew Garfield play the parents of three young children who move from the city to the English countryside.
8: But seriously, will there be Wi-Fi?
9: There's this wood where we're going, and it's full of the most beautiful big trees.
10: Great. Trees. Literally the most boring things in the world.
7: The movie is based on a classic British children's book from the 1940s. It's sort of a mashup of The Wizard of Oz and Willy Wonka and the Chocolate Factory, a collection of oddball characters and spectacular costumes mixed with a dose of darkness.
11: Ooh, it's the land of goodies today. Oh, you'll have a great time up there, little one. Nothing to fear at all.
12: Except you must leave before the land turns. Otherwise, you'll be stuck there for good. You hear?
13: She does that a lot.
7: Andrew Garfield plays Tim, the goofy, devoted dad. Garfield was born in the U.S. but raised in England, so I asked him if he'd read The Magic Faraway Tree when he was young, or if it was any part of his childhood.
14: It wasn't, but Enid Blyton was definitely a part of my childhood. She wrote another set of very famous books called The Famous Five, which was for slightly older kids, and me and my brother were really, really into those. But what's kind of beautiful about discovering The Magic Faraway Tree now is that it coincides with a lot of my very, very close friends reading the Magic Faraway Tree books to their very young kids now. So We had a really sweet premiere in London where I was able to invite 8 or 9 of my closest friends from high school with their kids to a screening in Leicester Square. And I asked them all to send me their voice note reviews
0: little kid voices providing reviews?
14: It was across the board. It was raves across the board. They especially loved the farting and they loved the fairies.
15: Hello, I'm Silky, so called for my silky golden hair.
14: And they loved the adventures of the tree tree. And they also loved when I got covered in oil from the tractor.
0: The belching diesel.
12: What are you doing?
9: Oh, no, you know, getting the old tracky going. You know how it goes. Gonna make this baby sick.
7: I was looking up all the acting roles you've done in the past, and tell me if I'm wrong, but it seemed that Magic Faraway Tree was a somewhat rare example of you acting in a story aimed largely at children. Now, you certainly have done Spider-Man, but that was an adult and kid movie. What do you think you bring differently to your acting, if anything, when you're playing largely for an audience of lots of kids?
14: Yeah, you're right. It's the first time I've really made a film that was tailor-made for young kids, and it's something that I've wanted to do for a long, long time, but have been waiting for the right material to do it with. You know, I feel like that is a big responsibility. We're telling stories for young people that could be shaping their psyches in a certain way about right and wrong, about finding meaning, about adventure, about imagination. And I feel like this story had in it a kind of essentially good value system.
7: Although if a kid senses that they're being preached to about values, that might be a turnoff. So did you have to figure out how do you convey that message to a little kid without the eye roll?
14: Exactly. You have to fill it with fart jokes and you have to, hide the medicine in a series of fantastical adventures. But also I think there's a way of framing these stories in a way that doesn't feel preachy, that doesn't create an eye roll, but that actually goes, you know what? I want to be a part of something bigger. I want to go on adventures with my friends.
16: Are you kidding me? What? Who is it?
15: The elves sent us. They said you might be able to help us.
16: Mr. Oom Boom Boom helps no one but himself. So rude.
7: Besides your wonderful co-star, Claire Foy, who was so good as the mom, your wife, Polly, you had three kids in the movie. The oldest child is this girl who's named Beth in the movie. She's sullen and resentful. She complains about nature being dull.
12: The countryside. Have you gone completely insane? I can't believe you let me talk you into this, Mum. This is the oppression of the patriarchy right here.
7: My husband watched part of this movie with me, and he just thought she played a great, like, cranky kid. Mm-hmm. And he said to me, ask them if her normal disposition is rotten, which I think speaks to how well she was at that. How was it playing alongside those child actors?
14: Yeah, no. Delilah, who plays Beth, is anything but rotten. She is an intellect and a creative soul, full of love and connection. All three children, you know, we were worried, me and Claire. We were like, oh, God, how's this going to go? And are they going to be a nightmare? And I have to say, very, very quickly, we both looked at each other and kind of breathed a sigh of relief going, oh, gosh, we just want to hang out with these people all the time.
15: What's a dream binder?
17: It's something that me and your dad made when we were students. It's a place where you record your dreams.
7: There's also a theme in the movie that may go over kids' heads. It's more geared toward adults, and it's about what happens when you stop chasing your dreams. Claire is going through what she called her dream binder with her kids, talking about all her youthful hopes that never materialized.
17: There we are.
8: Dad wanted to be a rock star.
17: He did, yeah, among other things.
15: Why didn't he?
17: Well, he was busy looking after you lot. Oh, which let me go after my dreams.
7: I found a review of The Magic Faraway Tree that in part says this. This was a nice, charming, at times incredibly cheesy and schmaltzy viewing that is completely harmless and will certainly appeal to families. It made me laugh, and I wonder if when you hear that you say, ouch, or are you thinking, great, the world needs more of that?
14: I'm not mad at that review. I think that there's a sweet undertone in that review. I think families are longing for that. They're longing for simple, sweet, joyful experiences in the movie theater. And I think the kids I've seen in the theater watching this are rapt, and they're just completely engaged with what's on the screen. And it's a beautiful thing to see.
0: That's Andrew Garfield. He stars in the new movie, The Magic Faraway Tree. Thank you, Andrew.
14: Thanks for having me.
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5: 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A new Cramps album, Gravest Gravy, on All Things Considered from NPR News.
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20: Live from NPR News in Washington, I'm Dave Mattingly. President Trump says the U.S. is implementing what he calls crushing economic warfare and isolation against Iran. Writing on Truth Social, the president calls on U.S. allies to join the effort and warns any country that continues to do business with Iran will also face severe economic consequences. NPR's Aya Batraoui says Trump's announcement comes amid an ongoing U.S. naval blockade of the Strait of Hormuz and nearly 6 months after the U.S. and Israel began airstrikes against Iran.
21: We've seen maximum economic pressure before by President Trump, but this is a step beyond because now there is that naval blockade in place, and it is blocking Iran from being able to export its oil. And this pivot from bombings to blockade comes as AAA says gas prices in the U.S. are up 30% on average from a year ago. So in many states, people are paying a dollar or more per gallon than they were. That is because of Iran's chokehold on the Strait of Hormuz since the beginning of this war.
20: The president announced the strategy on the same day the Treasury Department said the national debt hit a record $40 trillion. President Trump says he expects to meet with North Korean leader Kim Jong-un later this year. He gave no details when speaking to reporters at the White House yesterday. Hours later, North Korea launched a barrage of ballistic missiles into the sea. This is NPR News from Washington. Officials in Ukraine say Russian forces launched a massive aerial attack on Kyiv and surrounding areas overnight, killing more than a dozen people. Dozens more were wounded. Residential buildings were among those hit. OpenAI is launching a new ChatGPT model for those under the age of 18. NPR's Kristen Wright says the company appears to be responding to concerns about chatbots making it easy for kids to cheat on school assignments and tests.
22: OpenAI says ChatGPT for teens includes study mode with practice problems and step-by-step guidance to help students work through questions instead of just getting quick answers. The company says this will help young users think critically and deepen their understanding. OpenAI is under scrutiny over cheating and the well-being of children. The company says new customization options help make it more clear that the chatbot is a tool, not a human relationship, and that it should not imply it has feelings or a consciousness. Families of ChatGPT users who've taken their own lives have filed wrongful death lawsuits against the company over conversations with the platform. OpenAI says ChatGPT for teens adds new parental controls and notifications. Kristen Wright, NPR News.
20: Walmart is reporting stronger sales and earnings in the second quarter, though the nation's largest retailer is offering a cautious outlook for the rest of the year amid elevated inflation in the U.S. economy. I'm Dave Mattingly in Washington.
23: Did you know the Chattanooga neighborhood of St. Elmo was named for a book? This is the Local History Minute on WUTC. The name St. Elmo has nothing to do with Catholicism and nothing to do with Sesame Street. In the mid-1800s, author Augusta Evans Wilson visited a charming neighborhood at the foot of Lookout Mountain called Kirkland. She claimed the views reminded her of the St. Elmo Castle in Naples, Italy, and she was inspired to use it as the setting for her new novel, St. Elmo. The book was published in 1866 and was a runaway smash, selling nearly as many copies as Uncle Tom's Cabin and Ben-Hur. A real estate developer decided to capitalize on that fame, and in 1885, the Colonel A.M. Johnson officially renamed the neighborhood of Kirkland to St. Elmo. This was your Local History Minute from WUTC.
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18: 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I'm Sasha Pfeiffer.
2: And I'm Leila Fadel. A whistleblower and former employee of Meta has alleged that CEO Mark Zuckerberg created a corporate culture that made it, quote, practically impossible to add features that effectively address concerns about young people's well-being and safety. The employee was testifying in a California federal court on Wednesday in the landmark child safety trial against Meta brought by a group of states. NPR's John Ruwich is covering the trial and is with me now. Good morning, John.
3: Hey, Leila.
2: So who is this whistleblower and what did he say?
3: The man's name is Arturo Bejar. He worked at Meta for a total of 8 years across two stints between 2009 and 2021, and he worked on user safety issues. Bejar is fairly well known when it comes to allegations that Meta's platforms, those are Facebook and Instagram, played a part in exacerbating teen mental health problems. He testified on the issue before a Senate committee in 2023. And now in court, he's a key witness for the states, which allege that Meta designed its platforms to be addictive and downplayed the risks to young users. On the stand yesterday, he said Meta's own internal studies showed that young users were exposed to harmful experiences at much higher rates than the company acknowledged publicly. He said the culture of the company was obsessively focused on increasing user numbers because more users means more ad sales and more revenue for the company. And he said that culture, which he said Zuckerberg had created, made it nearly impossible to implement proposed features that would do a better job of making the app safer for young users.
2: No. Meta has denied all the allegations against it in this case and has actually added some features that it says are supposed to make its platforms safer. What did Bejar say about that?
3: Well, he was critical about those features. He said they were basically designed to fail. An example of one that he noted is a thing called Take a Break on Instagram. It's basically a notification that appears when a young user has been using the app for a while. It's meant to disrupt doom scrolling, but Bejar pointed out that with one swipe of the finger, it's gone. It's just a reminder, basically. In some cases, other protective measures weren't set as defaults, but as opt-in choices, and Bejar said people basically don't use those. He said it's like having to turn the airbag on every time you get in the car.
2: Oh. How did Meta's cross-examination of him go?
3: Attorney Brian Steckloff for Meta asked Bejar a bunch of questions about his time at Meta and the people he worked with there. And the objective seemed to be to kind of blunt the criticism by getting Bejar to admit, which he did, that the people he worked with on safety and well-being at Meta were qualified and respected, and that he actually felt proud of the work that they all did. Bejar was asked if issues and concerns he raised while he was at Meta got attention from senior leaders, and he said they did. And he also said that he left Meta both times. When he did so on good terms. Steckloff asked Bejar if there were actually benefits potentially to teens being on social media, and Bejar said there could be. The broader point that Steckloff seemed to be trying to highlight is that the issue of teen use of social media and safety while using it, these issues are very complex and challenging to solve, even for qualified, dedicated people like Bejar himself, who are given support and resources to work on it.
2: Okay, so what else should we be expecting from the trial? Who else is taking the stand?
3: Well, today the states are going to put a psychology professor back on the stand. She started her testimony yesterday, and she's an expert on the effects of tech on young people. We're still not sure if we're going to ever see Zuckerberg during this trial on the stand. The states have said they're considering bringing him in as a witness. Trial's going to last about 6 weeks, so there is a long road ahead.
2: That's NPR's John Ruwich. Thank you, John.
3: You bet.
2: And a note, the Chan Zuckerberg Initiative, a charity founded by Mark Zuckerberg and his wife, Dr. Priscilla Chan, is a financial supporter of NPR.
4: California has passed the toughest wildfire rules in the country, focusing on home landscaping. That could set a precedent for other western states where severe wildfires continue to burn. NPR's Lauren Summers here with more about these rules. Good morning, Lauren.
6: Hi, Sasha.
4: Lauren, that wonderful California climate often means people have really wonderful landscaping. So how could this change the way that yards in California look?
6: So these rules really focus on limiting the plants right next to a house. So this is within 5 feet of the walls, and it's known as Zone Zero. And it comes from what researchers have really learned from these destructive wildfires in recent years, like in Los Angeles last year. Houses are more likely to survive with less vegetation right around them. And that's because most wildfires are actually spread by these tiny burning embers that get carried by the wind far from the fire itself.
4: Ah, so it's not necessarily this big wall of flames engulfing a house, more like a little spark that can land on some vegetation near your house.
6: Exactly, yeah. If that goes maybe in a shrub under a window, that fire spreads to your house and then to your neighbor's houses. So California regulators say these rules are about protecting entire neighborhoods. Jana Valakovic testified before regulators yesterday about that. She studies wildfire risk at the University of California Cooperative Extension.
10: We've had Lahaina. We've now had the fires in Spokane. At what point are we going to make change?
6: And she said, you know, everyone is really affected by these fires because of the way they've made home insurance more expensive.
4: Lauren, I have a California friend whose neighborhood has been threatened by wildfire, but she has a beloved tree that she does not want to see taken down. So many people have very strong feelings about their yards and gardens. What's been the response from the public?
6: Yeah, I mean, that's definitely been a response. Originally, California regulators were proposing that no vegetation be allowed in this 5-foot zone, aside from well-maintained trees. And residents didn't like that. They liked the privacy that comes with that greenery, right? They liked the environment. Some brought up property rights. Some were concerned about expensive yard maintenance. And, you know, this debate hasn't just been playing out in California. Oregon and Washington State both considered vegetation rules and then backtracked after public pushback.
4: How did California regulators handle that pushback?
6: Yeah, they compromised. The new rules will allow some plants within 5 feet, like lawns, or flowers and plants under 18 inches. They can't be directly under a roof line, though. And then, so flammable mulch, like bark mulch, isn't allowed, as well as wood fences that can touch your house.
4: So those compromises, what do wildfire experts say? Do they think the rules do enough to protect homes?
6: There is some concern about that. And, you know, there's also concern about whether homeowners will comply with this. The rules will apply to almost 2 million homes in high-risk areas in California. They'll be enforced by local fire departments that do home inspections. And during public testimony, Todd Lando of the Central Marin Fire Department said the old versions of the rules where there was no vegetation would be much easier for inspectors.
11: A clean zone zero is a 5-minute inspection with one question: is anything combustible within 5 feet? Easy for the homeowner to understand and take action on.
6: Since these new rules allow some plants, he's worried there'll be more debate and conflict with homeowners about what complies. Regulators have said that when these rules take effect for existing homes in 3 years, the focus will be more on education at first.
4: So given all the pushback and controversy and compromises, what are the chances other states will copy California's rules?
6: I mean, California's wildfire policy does set a precedent nationwide. It was the first state to adopt wildfire building codes that require fire-resistant construction materials. Several states have done that since, but as we've seen, a lot of concerns about plants, and California's going to have to figure this out.
4: Definitely. Thank you, Lauren.
6: Thank you.
4: That's NPR's Lauren Sommer. This is NPR News.
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25: 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Bye, bye, love. You're on.

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1: The Everly Brothers released Bye Bye Love in 1957. It would propel Don and Phil Everly to music stardom. Not bad for a song they found in the proverbial junk pile. The song had been considered and rejected by 30 other performers before them. Maybe the Everlys had a thing for the underdog. A year earlier, when their first single with Columbia Records flopped, the brothers had been promptly told, bye-bye.
0: Bye-bye, love.
1: They recorded this song with Cadence Records. It went all the way to number 2 on the charts, planted firmly behind Elvis Presley's Let Me Be Your Teddy Bear.
0: Bye-bye, sweet caress.
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3: More than a century ago in San Francisco, the Sierra Club was founded. Today, it is one of the oldest, largest, and most influential groups that advocates for conservation and the environment across the country.
4: Pat Couples is the director of the Sierra Club's Tennessee chapter.
5: Well, Sierra Club in general was started as an outdoors group over 100 years ago. John Muir, friends with Teddy Roosevelt, they were going out in national parks and kind of conceiving of this way to get people outdoors. And so that has spread across the country. So we have a chapter in every state of the nation. And here in Tennessee, our chapter is over 50 years old. It used to be combined with Kentucky. They had a bluegrass chapter here. And since we have our Tennessee Sierra Club chapter, and really, I think some people know the name is this big national organization that works in Washington, D.C. But what I like to think of is we are a local nonprofit just working to get people outdoors, kids outdoors here in Tennessee, keeping our water clean, making sure that the soil is healthy for farmers, and we have clean air to breathe.
4: Let's bring it to this corner of Southeast Tennessee. Talk about the Cherokee group of the Tennessee chapter.
5: The Cherokee group is really exciting. In our organization, we have these different levels of kind of structure. And so we have an executive committee in the Cherokee group, and we have a lot of young folks that are involved in that, which I'm really excited about. And our Cherokee chair, Dave Hoot, is an awesome guy. They meet every month at Chattanooga Outdoors. What a great space right there near the climbing bridge, as I like to call it. This was the thing that my kids thought was coolest when we came to Chattanooga, is one of the bridges that goes over the river has all of the climbing holds. So Chattanooga Outdoors is right there, and they hold their monthly program meeting. They've always got outings going on in the area. Getting people outdoors here in Chattanooga, obviously, as National Park City, people love to be outdoors, people love to be on the river, and the Cherokee group is

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1: Live in the city, whether it be kids or adults alike, they don't necessarily know where their closest park is. So having all of these parks and these ways to get from one place to another, we call it nearby nature in Sierra Club, and just kind of having that outdoor equity, I think is really important. So we were really excited about the idea of it. Obviously, like, it was a new thing that has happened over in London. So to be the first city in the United States is super exciting. Everyone in Chattanooga should be really proud to get that designation.
2: You mentioned farmland. The loss of farmland across Tennessee has been and will continue to be a top concern. How do you, how do others at the Sierra Club, whether we're talking this area or we're talking the Tennessee chapter, look at this and talk more about what the club is doing to help?
1: One thing about Sierra Club, unlike a lot of local nonprofits, is that we are able to be in the Capitol working on legislation. We're working with politicians from either side of the aisle. And there was a bill this year that I'm really, really proud of our volunteers for fighting off. It was a tax bill about green belts. So what it would do was just make it easier for developers to take over farmland at a reduced cost and turn it into whatever they want. Our volunteers created an action alert. They sent it out to everyone in the state to reach out to their politicians, and they can do that very easily. That's what Sierra Club is really good at, is mobilizing folks from a grassroots perspective. And we beat that bill. So it's not going to roll out the carpet for developers to just go in and take more farmland. So I'm really proud of our volunteers for doing that.
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4: It's time for the puzzle.
5: Last week, I asked you for a U.S. national park. Move the last letter to the beginning, and then change one of the middle letters to a B, and you have an action and a noun that can perform that action. As an additional hint, I said you were looking for a one-word park, and after making the changes, the B is at the start of the second word. Well, the answer is Everglades, which becomes sever and blade. Our winner this week is Daryl McKeel, who listens to KYAQ in Newport, Oregon. Full disclosure, I said there were no correct answers after the first week, but Daryl actually answered the first week and I misplaced it, so he got two entries this week and is our winner.

For the new puzzle, tell me what is interesting about these words. Heart, treat, bear, bow, deaf, and earth. So again, what is interesting about these words? Heart, treat, bear, bow, deaf, and earth. To see this in writing, visit the Point Puzzle page of the KPOV website. Never under-

0: This has been Pearl Stark with your Point Puzzle for the week of August 18th. The Point Puzzle is produced at KPOV, High Desert Community Radio.
1: It's Morning Edition from NPR News. I'm Leila Fadel.
2: And I'm Sasha Pfeiffer. First a royal wedding, then tabloid frenzy, then a self-imposed exile in California, and a tell-all memoir, and oh, that Oprah interview. It has been a tumultuous few years for Prince Harry and Meghan. Now, the Duke and Duchess of Sussex are moving back to the United Kingdom. NPR's Lauren Freyer is at our bureau in London to tell us more. Hi, Lauren.
3: Hi there.
2: It was, what, 6 years ago that Harry and Meghan gave up their royal duties and moved to California? Why the change of plans?
3: Well, an official familiar with their plans tells me they're moving this month. They've enrolled their kids in school here, but no word on why. They did visit on vacation in July, had a private visit with Harry's father, King Charles, who is 77 and undergoing

0: cancer treatment. It was the first time the king had seen his grandchildren in person in more than 4 years. Now, this official told me that the idea of a move did not come up during that visit. The king was notified of these plans just this past Sunday, but says he welcomes the move. The official spoke on condition of anonymity because they aren't authorized to speak about Harry and Meghan, who are still known as the Duke and Duchess of Sussex, as you mentioned.
1: Will Harry and Meghan resume royal duties?
0: No, they'll remain non-working royals. They'll live in a non-royal residence outside of London, unclear where. Also unclear is what they'll do professionally. You know, they have this partnership with Netflix. Meghan has a lifestyle and cooking brand. Harry does philanthropy. He runs the Invictus Games for wounded veterans. He also works at a mental health and coaching startup.
1: What about their security? Will arrangements have to be made for that?
0: Yeah, this has been a big issue. Harry has accused the palace and the British government of basically blocking his ability to live here by denying him publicly funded bodyguards. He sued over that and lost. And he told the BBC last year he can't see a world in which he'd bring his wife and children back to the UK to live because he fears for all of their safety. So it's really unclear what's changed. I mean, Harry and Meghan paid for their own security in the US, unclear whether they'll bring those bodyguards across the pond or pay for private bodyguards here, or whether the palace or state might contribute, which may not be popular with British taxpayers.
1: Lauren, do we know if this is a family reconciliation?
0: I mean, it is certainly an about face. Harry had this very public falling out with his family. In his memoir, Spare, he called his brother, Prince William, his arch nemesis. There's no word from Will and Kate on what they think of this move. In that Oprah interview you'd mentioned, you know, Harry and Meghan accused the royals of racism, of damaging their mental health. Harry's long blamed the British media for chasing his mother, Diana, and contributing to her death. He sued the tabloids here for hacking his phone. You know, the UK media is still here. Those rifts with his family are still here. So let's just say there may be some interesting extended family dinners at the palace this fall.
1: That's NPR's Lauren Freier in London. Thank you.
0: You're welcome.
2: Okay, let's head back to California that Harry and Meghan are leaving, where there's a battle over a tax on billionaires. Proposition 40 is a first-of-its-kind measure. It would collect a one-time 5% tax on the state's wealthiest residents. Billionaires are spending millions against it. NPR's Bobby Allen reports.
3: The story of the proposed billionaire tax starts with President Trump's One Big Beautiful Bill, which was signed into law last year. Opponents say the law's cuts to health care and food assistance could amount to nearly $100 billion in California over the next 5 years. Dave Reagan, president of the SEIU, United Healthcare Workers West, thought, okay, what should the state of California do about that?
4: And so Proposition 40 was developed specifically to backfill those cuts from the One Big Bill that are scheduled to take effect in the next 5 years. It is a five-year solution to that plan.
3: Here's how it works. California's nearly 250 billionaires will pay a 5% tax on their total assets. Reagan says 90% of that money will be used for healthcare services, and the other 10% will go towards food assistance and public education.
4: We're not even talking about the top 1%. We're talking about the top 0.0001%. The billionaires, 250 individuals in California, $2.4 trillion worth of wealth. And that's an amount of money equivalent to the annual income of all Californians who are not billionaires, including extraordinarily wealthy people.
3: Billionaires in California are not happy. Google co-founder Sergey Brin has poured $102 million into a group known as Building a Better California to defeat the effort, in part by supporting a separate ballot measure that would invalidate the tax. But others are uncomfortable with the tax too, including Governor Gavin Newsom, some labor unions, and tax policy experts. They say this one-time tax will lead to billionaires fleeing the state, and that could open a giant hole in California's budget in the years ahead. A short-term fix that has bad long-term consequences, they argue. Here's Adam Michel, who studies tax policy at the Libertarian Cato Institute.
5: A wealth tax of this magnitude will be bad for California and for California taxpayers. We should expect not just targeted billionaires to leave, but anyone that expects to be a billionaire or expects to be the target of aggressive taxes like this in the future to leave.
3: It's a crucial issue since California's Chamber of Commerce estimates 1% of the state's residents pay nearly 50% of all personal income taxes. Everyone agrees that a mass flight of the ultra-rich would throw California's budget into a tailspin. But will that actually happen? Reagan, who was the architect of the tax, says it deliberately applies to billionaires who resided in California in January of this year, meaning leaving after it passes won't allow them to dodge the tax. Cato's Michelle says the tax will discourage future billionaires from ever moving to California.
5: Any billionaire that sticks around after Californians level this one-time tax have to assume that voters will come back to them again with taxes like this in the future.
3: Sergey Brin and other billionaires have recently moved to the Nevada side of Lake Tahoe. Critics of the tax say there will only be more and more of that if voters pass the measure in November. Brin did not return multiple requests for comment, but in a statement to the New York Times, he said, quote, "I fled socialism with my family in 1979 and know the devastating, oppressive society it created in the Soviet Union. I don't want California to end up in the same place." Union leader Reagan says Brin owes his success in part to government-backed research that helped create Google.
4: "You are now one of the five wealthiest people in the world, and the state that made you rich, enormously rich, needs to stabilize its healthcare system."
3: Polls show that Californians are nearly evenly split on the tax. Bobby Allen, NPR News.
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8: 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A new Cramps album, Gravest Gravy, on All Things Considered from NPR News.
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0: Good morning. The U.S. owes $40 trillion. The debt has never been this high. One of the biggest federal costs is interest on that debt. How does that make people's cost of living more expensive? It's Morning Edition from NPR News. Oil companies were hesitant to get involved in Venezuela after the U.S. captured Nicolas Maduro. I'm Sasha Pfeiffer.
1: And I'm Leila Fadel. The country's oil minister was in Houston this week to announce deals with U.S. companies. Also, the Israeli military is starting criminal investigations into its soldiers killing civilians in Gaza. That includes a five-year-old girl. And two companies say they have a promising vaccine for skin cancer. It's Thursday, August 20th. On this day in 1858, Charles Darwin's theory of evolution was published. The news is next.
2: Live from NPR News in Washington, I'm Janine Herbst. North Korea fired off a barrage of short-range ballistic missiles for the third time this month. It comes as the U.S. and South Korean militaries are holding joint drills that were shortened following orders from President Trump. NPR's Anthony Kuhn has more from Seoul.
3: South Korea's Joint Chiefs of Staff said they detected around 10 short-range ballistic missiles launched from the capital Pyongyang eastward toward the sea. Earlier in the day, North Korean leader Kim Jong-un's sister, Kim Yo-jong, dismissed the downsizing of the allies' joint drills, saying it wasn't worthy of comment. She called them provocative and aggressive. President Trump said he planned to meet with Kim this year. He said he had contacted Kim and received a positive response. Kim's sister said she had not heard anything about such contact. Kim acknowledged, though, the good personal relationship between her brother and Trump, despite the U.S.'s hostile policies towards North Korea. Anthony Kuhn, NPR News, Seoul.
2: President Trump hosted tech leaders at the White House to discuss U.S. efforts on crypto and artificial intelligence. Trump says the technology is crucial to create more jobs and beat China, but voters have a different perspective, as NPR's Deepa Shivaram reports.
4: The president argued that if he were the mayor of a town, he would want an AI data center there for the tax benefits.
5: But if I were a governor or mayor, I would want that plant in my community. And many of them are designed in a very beautiful way.
4: That puts Trump at odds with the majority of Americans. A Gallup poll from March this year said 7 in 10 Americans oppose an AI data center getting built in their area. Trump, in his remarks, acknowledged that AI data centers could use a, quote, little public relations help. But his stance underscores how his perception of the technology differs from voters' concerns, which could be a top issue in the midterm elections this year. Deepa Shivaram, NPR News, The White House.
2: Moderna, one of the major forces behind the COVID vaccine, is announcing groundbreaking work against skin cancer. NPR's Sydney Lupkin has more.
1: Moderna has been studying a treatment for the deadly skin cancer melanoma. It combines Moderna's mRNA-based cancer therapy with Keytruda, an existing drug made by Merck. The treatment improved outcomes for melanoma patients who have already had surgery to remove their cancer. The Moderna therapy is a personalized mRNA cancer vaccine that uses the patient's own tumor cells to train the patient's immune system to fight their cancer. Moderna says adding the vaccine increased survival time for patients without the cancer returning or spreading to other organs. That's compared to patients treated with Keytruda alone. The mRNA-based therapy has not yet been approved or evaluated by the Food and Drug Administration. The new results have not yet been peer-reviewed or published in a medical journal. Sydney Lupkin, NPR News.
2: U.S. futures contracts are trading lower at this hour. You're listening to NPR News from Washington. The federal government offers financial aid to low-income families that need help for paying for childcare. But as NPR's Joe Hernandez reports, in a third of U.S. states, those families may have to join a wait list.
6: There were an estimated 400,000 children on wait lists for child care assistance programs across the U.S. in the second half of last year. That's according to a report by the National Women's Law Center. That number has more than tripled since 2024, the group said. Child care advocates say Congress has never appropriated enough money for the Child Care and Development Fund, which helps subsidize care for low-income working families. But in recent years, wait lists have grown for other reasons. Pandemic relief money that helped support the National child care system recently ran out, and advocates say more families are now applying for aid. It comes at a time when U.S. child care prices are soaring, in some cases rivaling the cost of a mortgage or college tuition. Joe Hernandez, NPR News.
2: One person is dead, two others injured after a small plane crashed mid-air with a police helicopter in south-central Pennsylvania yesterday. Police say the plane, a two-seat Cessna 150, veered sharply to the right as it tried to land at the airport in Carlisle, striking the helicopter from behind as it hovered near the runway. The plane's pilot was killed. Two state troopers in the helicopter, which was conducting routine exercises near the airport, were injured. The FAA and the NTSB are investigating the crash. I'm Janine Herbst, and you're listening to NPR News from Washington.
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14: It's Morning Edition from NPR News. I'm Leila Fadel.
15: And I'm Sasha Pfeiffer. The U.S. government's debt has reached a new high or a new low, depending on your point of view.
14: A daily update from the Treasury Department on Wednesday said the federal debt had topped $40 trillion. This year alone, Washington is adding more than $2 trillion in red ink. And that's driving up interest expenses for the government and everyone else.
15: NPR's Scott Horsley joins us to explain. Hi, Scott.
16: Good morning, Sasha.
15: All right, Scott, we're not in a recession. We're not in a pandemic. Things like that might justify the debt. So why is the debt growing so fast?
16: It's growing because the government is spending more than it takes in by a pretty wide margin. Last year, the GOP Congress voted to extend the 2017 tax cuts, so tax revenue is growing more slowly than it otherwise would. The administration had hoped to offset some of that with the tariff revenue, but of course a lot of the president's tariffs were struck down by the Supreme Court, so the government's actually had to refund more than $100 billion it collected. And meantime, spending just keeps going up. You know, a lot of the increased spending is the result of our aging population, which drives up costs for things like Medicare. But Carolyn Bordeaux, who heads a deficit watchdog group called the Concord Coalition, says some of it's driven by the growth of the debt itself.
17: The $40 trillion itself is just a number, but you have to think about the impact that that will have on the interest payments. We are now spending more on interest than we spend on national defense. It is one of the highest categories in terms of our expenditures, and it's one of the fastest growing.
16: The government is spending more than $1 trillion this year just paying interest on the debt, and that's about 15% more interest than the government had to pay last year.
15: Yeah, and those growing interest payments are problematic. Explain what's behind the big jump in the interest payments.
16: Well, it's partly because the debt itself has gotten so big. You know, when you carry a big balance on your credit card, the interest payments go up. But it's also because the people who lend the government money are demanding higher interest rates now. This week, the interest rate on a 30-year government bond was the highest it's been in almost two decades. And Bordeaux says that drives up borrowing costs for everyone else.
17: Those interest rates are linked to everybody's mortgage payments. They're linked to small business loans. They're linked to the cost of living for Americans across the country.
16: Mortgage rates, for example, have climbed to about 6.7%. And of course, that's making it harder for people who are trying to buy their first home.
15: Very hard. Scott, is there any movement in Washington to get control over this growing debt?
16: some members of Congress have started making noises about, you know, maybe setting up a fiscal commission of some sort, but those efforts don't seem to be getting a lot of traction so far. And let's face it, most voters are not screaming that they want to pay higher taxes or see their own government benefits cut. Maybe that will start to change as these borrowing costs continue to climb and become an even bigger drag on the U.S. economy. What's really remarkable about all this red ink is that it's coming at a time of relative prosperity. The government used to run big deficits in hard times, but then shrink those deficits relative to the economy in good times. That's no longer the case. And Bordeaux says that raises the risk that the next time the country faces some big challenge, it may not have the fiscal flexibility it would like.
17: One of the problems with running deficits at times like this is, what do you do when you hit a really serious crisis? What do you do when you hit a recession? What happens if we have another pandemic? What happens if we have an international global crisis, a war? We don't have a lot of headroom to issue more debt.
16: Now, the U.S. was fortunate during previous crises that it was able to borrow a lot of money at relatively low cost. But we can't take it for granted that will always be the case.
15: And NPR's Scott Horsley, thank you.
16: You're welcome.
14: For more on the U.S. debt and bond markets, I've got Stacey Vanek-Smith on the line with me. She's a reporter at Bloomberg Businessweek and co-host of the podcast Everybody's Business. Good morning, Stacey. Thanks for being back on the program.
18: Good morning, Layla.
14: Okay, let's start with a little Econ 101. What does it mean for bond yields to go up or down?
18: All right. So the world of bonds, I think of it like severance. It is mysterious and important. So I think of it, bonds are like a little loan that we give the government. Mm-hmm. So if you buy a government bond, you are loaning the government money. And just like a loan, the government has to pay you interest on that bond. It pays you back plus a little interest. And that interest is called the yield. So when yields go up, that is like an interest rate on a loan going up. So it gets more expensive for the government to borrow money. And just like Scott was saying, that means that the government is going deeper and deeper into debt every time it borrows money, harder to pay it back.
14: So Scott also just mentioned that the federal debt is linked to everyone's cost of living. Explain that process a little more, how a higher debt turns into, for example, a more expensive mortgage.
18: Yeah, it's interesting. It's because all of these things are competing. So mortgages, you might remember from the financial crisis, mortgage-backed securities. Mm-hmm. Banks will package up a bunch of mortgages, chop them up, and sell them to investors on the market. Well, those compete against U.S. Treasury bonds. And so they all get priced together. They're all competing against each other. And so when U.S. Treasuries have to start offering higher interest rates to investors, everybody else does. And so that brings up the price of mortgages. When banks are having to pay more for that, it gets passed down to us. They start charging us more to lend us money for our houses.
14: This week, the Treasury Department announced it will buy back more bonds to try to push down interest rates on money it borrows. What were investors' concerns about the bond market?
18: I think it is just like Scott was saying. It's inflation, I mm-hmm. think, because specifically the 30-year bond, people think if they loan the government money for a long time, 30 years especially, by the time they get their money back, the U.S. dollar isn't going to be worth as much. Like if I lend you money, $1,000, and 30 years later when you pay me back, I can only buy a coffee with $1,000, that wasn't a good loan. So essentially that's what investors are worried about.
14: And how effective is the Treasury's plan?
18: I mean, so far it seems to have worked pretty well. It's a strange thing the way these things work because the government essentially stepped in and bought its own bonds. It's lending itself money, and that makes it more attractive for us to lend it money. But it did work. It's kind of getting money in the system, money flowing. So far, so good.
14: At the White House, President Trump was asked if he is concerned about volatility in the bond market. He said no, and then repeated a familiar complaint he's had about the Federal Reserve and the short-term interest rate it controls.
19: They raise them for no reason. And you can't go out to the market when you have a Fed that's raising interest. You can't say, oh, I want to pay 3 points less than what the Fed says you're supposed to be paying. So, no, I don't think so at all. I think we have a very powerful country, and we're powering through these ridiculous interest rates.
14: What do you think of the president's diagnosis here?
18: It's interesting. I mean, I do think the higher inflation goes, the higher the Fed is going to have to raise interest rates to try to bring that under control. And that is going to affect things like bonds. That's going to make buying, investing in the U.S. government, loaning the U.S. government money, seem riskier. So it's going to push up, it's going to potentially force up interest rates, drive up inflation, all of that. So it's not, I would disagree with the president on economic terms here, but, you know, he is right that also raising interest rates is hard on the economy.
14: With all this debt, do investors still see the U.S. as a reliable borrower?
18: Yes. So relatively speaking, lending money to the U.S. government seems a little bit riskier maybe than it did before. But this is still, lending the U.S. money, U.S. government bonds are still seen as the safest investment in the world. It's sometimes called the riskless investment. I don't know if I agree with that. But, you know, governments, investors all over the world count on those bonds as just the safest place possible in the world right now to put their money. And hopefully that will continue.
14: That's Bloomberg's Stacey Vanek-Smith. Stacey, thank you for helping break this down for us.
18: Thanks, Layla.
15: Water levels at the nation's two largest reservoirs are at record lows. Lake Powell and Lake Mead hold water from the Colorado River. The reservoirs drying up is a major threat to the water supply for tens of millions of people across the West. From member station KJZZ, Alex Hager reports.
20: Standing on a red rock cliff overlooking Lake Powell on the Arizona-Utah border, the signs of its decline are visible. Even with the reservoir less than a quarter full, speedboats are still cruising across the surface. But they're doing it under about 180 feet of towering white bathtub rings on the canyon wall. They're a sign of how high the water used to be and how the Colorado River, which fills this reservoir, is in trouble.
21: The last time Lake Powell Reservoir was this low, Neil Armstrong had not set foot on the moon yet. So this really is a historic moment.
20: Eric Balkin is director of the environmental nonprofit Glen Canyon Institute. Balkin says Powell looks like this because of drought, climate change, and steady demand from people.
21: We have to start thinking about how to manage this system when all of the reservoirs are at critically low levels.
20: Lake Mead, downstream near Las Vegas, also hit a record low last week. The federal government is scrambling to put out a new plan for managing the Colorado River after the states that use it couldn't agree on how to bring down demand. They're in a pinch because of what would happen if it drops much lower. Below the massive dam that holds back Lake Powell, the Colorado River flows downstream and long power lines stretch up to the desert above. If the lake drops just 30 feet lower, water can't flow through the turbines that generate electricity inside the dam. Much lower than that, it might not be able to pass water through at all, threatening the supply for cities like Phoenix and San Diego, plus a massive farming industry. At the base of the iconic dam, Sarah Porterfield with the conservation group Trout Unlimited says it's a time of reckoning.
22: What do we do with this incredibly important piece of infrastructure that is important not just for the power it produces, the water storage capacity, but also is culturally important.
20: Climate scientists say Powell and other Colorado River reservoirs are unlikely to fill again anytime soon. Climate change and drought mean less coming in, and policymakers need to adjust how much people take out. For NPR News, I'm Alex Hager in Arizona.

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0: This is Morning Edition from NPR News. I'm Sasha Pfeiffer.
4: And I'm Leila Faldin. Good morning. The pharmaceutical company Merck and biotech company Moderna announced a successful late-stage trial of a vaccine for deadly skin cancer. They say this new mRNA vaccine, using the same technology that powered many COVID shots, significantly lessened the recurrence and spread of melanoma. The news raised the stock prices of both companies, which have yet to share the full study. To learn more about this, we've called Dr. Robert von der Heide. He is a cancer immunologist who directs the Abramson Cancer Center at Penn Medicine, which was a site for this trial, though he was not involved. He is also president-elect of the American Association for Cancer Research. Dr. von der Heide, good morning, and thank you for being here.
5: Good morning, Leila. Nice to be here.
4: So from what you've read, what is your understanding of how this vaccine works and whether it's a potential breakthrough?
5: Well, this vaccine works by activating the immune system, adding one more way to do that for our patients with cancer. As you said, it's based on the technology that was developed for the COVID vaccinations. But in this case, it's designed to generate T cells that would attack cancer. And it does so by targeting specific mutations in the patient's tumor. So these vaccines are designed and created for one patient at a time. And in the study, the vaccine was probably enhanced because it was used with another already FDA-approved immune-enhancing drug called pembrolizumab.
4: So it would be a vaccine that you would get only if you've had melanoma?
5: Right now, this is for patients who've had melanoma. It is a vaccine to prevent recurrence, which the companies reported yesterday that it did so. We await the data, of course.
4: How significant could a vaccine like this be for people with melanoma?
5: Well, I think it's highly significant because it allows people to live without with a less chance of recurrence, which is what we want, of course. But it's also significant because the technology has the ability and already being adapted for patients with other types of cancer.
4: You said, of course, we await the data. What questions do you have about the data that we haven't seen yet?
5: Well, we'd like to see the magnitude of the response. An earlier study from these companies reported earlier this year indicated a significant clinically meaningful result. We'll see that data when it's reported. We also want to understand, did the vaccine work as designed? Did it generate a T-cell response in patients? And of course, were there any new safety signals? So far, the companies indicate not.
4: What steps remain before a drug like this could be available for patients, a vaccine like this could be available for patients?
5: So this study is ongoing and it will complete. It's not enrolling new patients, I understand, but it's being followed to see what the ultimate impact will be on overall survival for these patients. At some point, the data will be presented to regulatory groups to prove it for use. The big step is that this type of vaccine, this type of therapeutic, really has for cancer, hasn't yet about. This is quite involved. You have to harvest the patient's tumor, sequence it, identify the mutations, make the vaccine per the patient. So these are large manufacturing challenges.
4: So each vaccine would have to be tailored to each patient?
5: Yes, that's right. So this is not just sitting on the shelf where you can get, well, here's a bottle of pills. So that's a challenge, but it's you know, this was a big study of over 1,000 patients, and it seems feasible to ramp it up for worldwide application. That will take some work, of course.
4: And really quickly, I mean, how much of a breakthrough is this potentially? Could it mean that cancer becomes a preventable disease at some point?
5: Well, we certainly hope that. And we think the real power of the immune system one day will be to prevent cancer in the first place. This is preventing relapse.
4: Dr. Robert von der Heide directs Penn Medicine's Cancer Center. Thank you for your time and your expertise.
5: Thank you.
0: Health officials in the Democratic Republic of the Congo say more than 5,000 people have contracted Ebola in the past 3 months. Almost half have died. It's the fastest growing outbreak of the virus in history. NPR's Duri Biscarin reports.
6: Tulane University epidemiologist Lena Moses spent 2 years responding to the 2014-2016 Ebola outbreak. It killed 11,000 people in West Africa. And she fears this outbreak will be worse.
7: I'm not surprised because at the beginning of this outbreak, it was clear we were very behind in response and we haven't seen the international support that we need to stop this.
6: Ebola was likely circulating in eastern Congo as early as February, but testing problems and limited public health resources delayed the response.
7: Ebola doesn't happen in a vacuum. It happens where there are failing health systems that are not protecting people from it. All the other diseases out there.
6: Congo's Minister of Health, Samuel Roger Kamba Mulamba, announced this week that more than 5,000 people have contracted Ebola since the outbreak was officially declared 3 months ago. In a televised briefing, he said the Congolese people have a right to be afraid, but shouldn't panic.
8: Et que nous aurons plus de morts cette année par paludisme.
6: We will have more deaths this year from malaria, Mulamba said. We'll have more deaths from tuberculosis, HIV, women giving birth. He tried to reassure people, saying 85% of cases are still concentrated in the hardest hit Ituri province. Vaccines for the strain of Ebola are in clinical trials. But Dr. Menenji Mangundu, Oxfam's country director for the DRC, says the outbreak is far from under control.
9: We are doing catch-up, to be honest. Because also, we had challenges of funding.
6: He says aid cuts from the U.S. and other countries have left aid groups limited in the help they can provide. And government health workers have been protesting because they haven't been paid. The Congolese government says it's due to logistical delays in getting money to the center of the outbreak.
9: Imagine living in a zone where there's Ebola, you're under stress, there are so much difficult conditions around the epidemic areas, and then you are not paid.
6: Mangundu says his fear is that the outbreak will still be growing when students return to school in September. Duri Biscarin, NPR News, Washington.

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1: In 1977, the psychobilly band The Cramps recorded a studio album that never saw the light of day. 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
2: It's like the tomb underneath Tutankhamun's tomb, which never got raided because the raiders simply never knew it existed.
1: I'm Juana Summers. A new Cramps album, Gravest Gravy, on All Things Considered from NPR News.
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5: Live from NPR News in Washington, I'm Dave Mattingly. Nearly 6 months after the U.S. and Israel began launching airstrikes against Iran, President Trump says he's implementing what he calls crushing economic warfare against Tehran. In a post on Truth Social, the president calls on U.S. allies to join what he's characterizing as an unprecedented effort, and he warns countries that continue to do business with Iran will face economic consequences as well. 5 years after U.S. forces withdrew from Afghanistan, thousands of Afghan allies remain stuck in immigration limbo. NPR's Quill Lawrence says many served alongside American forces during the war.
6: Afghans who supported U.S. troops in the 20-year war against the Taliban were often promised U.S. visas. More than 1,000 of them have been stuck at a U.S. base in Qatar since the Trump administration clamped down on immigration. That base is now vulnerable to missiles fired in the U.S. war with Iran. At least 150 people there are direct family members of American troops, including the brother of U.S. Marine veteran Sean Jamshidi.
7: Those individuals actually served with us, that we gave them like a promise, and if we don't keep it, then other people around the world will not trust us.
6: A State Department spokesman told NPR it is negotiating to send the Afghans from the base to an undisclosed third country. Quill Lawrence, NPR News.
5: This is NPR News from Washington. Authorities in Pennsylvania say the pilot of a small plane was killed yesterday at Carlisle Airport after hitting a state police helicopter conducting a training exercise close to the ground. Investigators say the Cessna veered sharply to the right before hitting the helicopter's rear and main rotors. Two state troopers aboard the helicopter were injured, neither seriously. President Trump's nominee to lead the Food and Drug Administration is someone who's worked in the White House. NPR's Sydney Lupkin reports.
8: The president posted on Truth Social that he'd chosen Dr. Heidi Overton to be the next FDA commissioner. Overton would fill a vacancy left by Dr. Marty McCary, who resigned in May after serving 13 months in the role. Overton has not worked at the FDA before, but she has worked in Trump's White House, most recently as deputy assistant to the president for domestic policy. Overton trained as a surgeon. She also worked at the conservative America First Policy Institute. While there, she wrote opinion pieces opposing gender-affirming care and medication abortion. Earlier this month, the president signed a controversial executive order aimed at overhauling the childhood vaccine schedule. During that press conference, Overton praised what she called the historic action. To get the top FDA job, the Senate will have to confirm her. Sydney Lupkin, NPR News.
5: The Treasury Department says the national debt has hit a record $40 trillion. I'm Dave Mattingly in Washington.
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13: It's Morning Edition from NPR News. I'm Leila Fadel.
14: And I'm Sasha Pfeiffer. Venezuela's energy leaders say the country is open for business.
13: This week, U.S. oil companies signed some of the first deals with Venezuela in close to two decades. This comes 8 months after the U.S. seized Venezuelan President Nicolas Maduro.
14: Houston Public Media's energy reporter Natalie Weber has been reporting on this, and she joins us from Houston. Good morning, Natalie.
15: Good morning.
14: So I recall that after the U.S. captured Maduro, oil companies were hesitant to get involved with Venezuela, but now they're involved. Give us a sense of what's in these deals.
15: Yeah, so the Dallas-based Hunt Oil Company entered into a contract to expand the country's oil and gas production. And then SLB, formerly known as Schlumberger, a Houston oil field services company, also signed an agreement for oil exploration in Venezuela. And Venezuela's oil minister, Paula Henao, announced this deal on state-run media. These deals were signed on Tuesday while Venezuelan leaders were in Houston for an energy conference. And I attended the conference in Houston where Henao spoke this week. She says the country has made changes to its laws that will make it easier for foreign companies to invest in Venezuela.
16: Entonces, la invitación es a que...
15: What she's saying right now is that the country's agreements with U.S. companies offer a chance to evaluate opportunities for investment in Venezuela. Now, at this time, we don't really know how much these deals are worth. That hasn't been made public yet.
14: Natalie, could you give us some sense of the significance of these deals?
15: Sure. Well, these are some of the first major agreements between U.S. oil companies and Venezuela since the Venezuelan government took control of foreign oil fields in 2007. The South American country has the world's largest proven oil reserves, according to OPEC. James Chester is the CEO of Energy Capital and Power, which organized the Houston conference with Venezuelan leaders this week. Here's what he said.
17: It's very significant that they're actually coming here. They're not waiting for people to come to Caracas.
15: It's a tough time for Venezuela right now. The country needs billions of dollars to rebuild after a devastating earthquake killed thousands of people in June. So the country needs money, and soon. And these contracts are a meaningful milestone after many oil corporations have kind of hesitated to get involved in Venezuela. That's according to Francisco Minaldi. He's the director of Rice University's Latin America Energy Program.
18: These could open up a new wave of investment. Still, we have to wait and see if companies actually deploy their resources.
15: Still, a lot of energy CEOs say it could take time and a lot of money to ramp up Venezuela's oil production.
14: So as we just heard, it's unclear how this might play out, whether the companies will make money. Do we have any sense of whether this could become a trend of oil deals between U.S. companies and Venezuela?
15: So it's hard to say. Even if Maduro has been removed from office, the country is still being run by his vice president, Delcy Rodriguez, under the title of acting president. And even if some companies are starting to make moves, there's still a lot of political uncertainty. Industry analysts told me energy companies may try to prioritize short-term deals. They say once President Trump leaves office, it's hard to say what U.S. foreign policy in Venezuela could look like, and that could have a huge impact on international business deals.
14: That is Natalie Weber from Houston Public Media. Thank you.
15: Thank you.
13: Israel's military is opening criminal investigations into two attacks during the Gaza war that involve Israeli soldiers killing a Palestinian family, paramedics, and rescue workers. It's very rare for Israel's military to pursue criminal inquiries into its own soldiers, and it's just as rare that the cases lead to convictions. NPR's Daniel Estrin reports from Tel Aviv.
19: The first case Israel is investigating became the subject of an Academy Award-nominated film. The feature film is The Voice of Hind Rajab. It tells the story of a 5-year-old girl who called Palestinian paramedics for help.
20: Hello?
19: It uses the real-life recordings of her call.
20: Hello?
19: She called from the car. Her other family members inside were dead. Israeli troops fired on them as they fled Gaza City early in the war in January 2024. As the paramedics set out to rescue the girl, they too were killed by Israeli fire. Later, the girl's body was found. Now, 2.5 years later, the Israeli military has announced a criminal investigation. The army said the family was driving contrary to a notice the army had announced to residents, and that troops fired at the family's car as it approached them. The army noted, quote, alleged failures in coordinating with the Palestinian ambulance crew. The girl's grandmother, also named Hind Rajab, spoke with NPR about Israel's criminal probe. We support that it be opened, but there should be justice for all the children and adults of Gaza, she says. But she doesn't believe soldiers would actually be held accountable and said justice should come internationally. The Israeli army also announced another criminal investigation into last year's killing of 15 Palestinian rescue workers in a single Israeli attack. This was in March 2025. Ambulances, a fire truck, and a UN vehicle were driving to respond to casualties from an Israeli attack when the rescue crews themselves came under Israeli fire. Soldiers then crushed the vehicles and buried the dead in a mass grave, according to the military and the UN. A cell phone video retrieved from one of the rescue workers' bodies captured his last moments. Mom, he says, forgive me. This is the path I chose to help people. The army now says soldiers were preparing an ambush on Hamas militants when they misidentified the rescue vehicles. The army says the soldiers' fire, quote, raises a reasonable suspicion of criminal misconduct. Israel's foreign ministry called these tragic incidents during the fighting against terrorists in Gaza. It said the decision to open criminal investigations demonstrates Israel's commitment to accountability. The military has only opened two other criminal probes into soldier misconduct during the war in Gaza. That's according to an Israeli human rights group called Yesh Din. The group's director, Ziv Shtal, says historically, Israeli military convictions are rare.
20: The number of indictments being served is almost zero in comparison to the number of complaints against soldiers and commanders who committed crimes. In the even more rare cases where there is a conviction against soldiers or commanders, they get the most ridiculous punishments in comparison to the offenses they commit.
19: There are about 150 incidents the army is still reviewing of soldier conduct in Gaza, where health officials say Israel has killed more than 73,000 Palestinians. Israel's army also said there are several killings during the Gaza war that do not justify criminal probes, attacks that killed aid workers from Doctors Without Borders, and an attack in April 2024 that killed 7 aid workers from World Central Kitchen. That's a U.S. group that provides meals in Gaza. World Central Kitchen called for an independent commission to investigate. It said the Israeli military, quote, cannot credibly investigate its own conduct. Daniel Estrin, NPR News, Tel Aviv.
13: This is NPR News.
21: On Syracuse University Week, would secession work in America? I'm Dr. Lynn Pascarella, president of the American Association of Colleges and Universities. And today on the Academic Minute, Ryan Griffith, professor in the Department of Political Science, looks into why or why not.
22: There is a growing interest in secession between red and blue America. A 2023 Axios poll found that 20% of Americans support a national divorce. In a 2025 Time Siena poll found that 64% of Americans think the country is too politically divided to solve the nation's problems. The key factor driving this interest in secession is polarization. Whether it is the Red State secessionists, the California Independence Party, or the Texas Nationalists, they all point to unstoppable polarization and political dysfunction as the reason secession is necessary. Secession occurs when part of a sovereign state breaks away to form its own recognized sovereign state. In my research, I argue that while polarization is a serious problem in America, secession is not the solution. Roughly half of secessionist movements turn violent, and most of them fail to gain independence. When they do secede peacefully, it is when specific conditions hold. There is a distinct and regionally concentrated population with clear internal borders and a special administrative status that justifies why that nation can secede when others cannot. None of these conditions hold in America. The attempt to divide America into two or more countries would almost certainly produce great violence. The so-called red and blue populations are intermixed. Trying to unmix that population would create a cascade of hyperpolarization and ideological conflict. I argue that rather than turning to secession as a solution to America's problems, the better choice is to target the roots of polarization and seek common ground.
21: That was Ryan Griffith of Syracuse University. You can find this, other segments, and more information about the professors at academicminute.org.
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13: It's Morning Edition from NPR News. I'm Leila Fadel.
14: And I'm Sasha Pfeiffer. Many teenagers use artificial intelligence not just for homework, but for companionship. Many parents worry AI could harm their kids' learning and their mental health. Now, OpenAI has a new version of its chatbot that it says addresses some of those concerns and gives parents more control. It's called ChatGPT for Teens. We've called Ashley Kapu to learn more about this. She's a reporter who covers artificial intelligence for CNBC.com. Ashley, good morning.
2: Good morning. Thank you for having me.
14: How is ChatGPT for teens different than regular ChatGPT?
2: That's a great question. So ChatGPT for Teens is a dedicated chatbot experience for users under 18 years old. So it builds on a lot of the features OpenAI has been introducing over the last year after the company has faced a number of lawsuits and government inquiries over its safety practices. So basically what this means in practice is that users between 17 and 13, which is the youngest age that the platform allows, will be automatically placed into the ChatGPT for Teens experience. So adults 18 and older will have access to the chatbot's standard features.
14: How is the company going to know if people are in that age range?
2: That is another great question, and there are a couple ways this happens. So the first is the most obvious. When you sign up to create a ChatGPT account, you have to input your full name and age. So again, users under 18 will automatically be placed into the ChatGPT for Teens experience.
14: But people often lie about their age.
2: Right, exactly. So if a kid tries to circumvent that and claims to be older than they are, OpenAI has a second option that they lean on here. In January, they introduced an age prediction model, which helps estimate whether a user is under 18. And they do this by tracking a number of behaviors, including usage patterns, how long an account has existed, times of day when a user is active, as well as some other indicators.
14: Very interesting. So let's say a teenager goes to ChatGPT for Teens and says, write my term paper. What's going to happen? Is it different than what ChatGPT would do? Because ChatGPT might write the term paper.
2: Yes. So there are a number of educators.

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1: Encourage them to do things that are not healthy. So let's say a teenager goes to ChatGPT for Teens and says, find me a liquor store where I can buy alcohol without showing a driver's license. Are there limitations there?
2: Yes. So OpenAI says the ChatGPT for Teens experience is designed with stronger built-in safety protections. And there's a few examples that they give. So they say the experience reduces exposure to content that's considered harmful or developmentally appropriate, like the example that you gave there. So some other areas that covers includes protections around topics like eating disorders or self-harm or violence or other explicit content. It also encourages users to take breaks. So OpenAI said it includes, you know, reminders to step away and turn off the chatbot. And OpenAI also said it includes consistent reminders to tell users that they're talking to AI and not to a person.
1: Huh. Well, teenagers and kids in general are really good at finding workarounds that can defeat technology, so we'll have to see whether they do it in this case as well.
2: Yes, exactly.
1: That is CNBC's Ashley Kapoor. Thank you.
2: Thank you.

0: 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I'm Sasha Pfeiffer.
1: And I'm Leila Fadel.
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4: 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Tuesday brings two shows, one at the Woodshop in St. Elmo. It's Jet Black's Tuesday Blues Day. 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Doors at 5, music at 6, $10, 21 and up. Also Tuesday, Songbirds hosts New Orleans guitarist Eric Johansson. Blues and rock and sharp songwriting, 7 o'clock on West Main. On Wednesday, Augustana brings the 20th anniversary run of All the Stars and Boulevards to Songbirds. One man, one guitar, the whole record front to back. Doors at 6, 18 and up. Or head to Barking Legs on Dodds Avenue for Wednesday Jazz. This week, Dexter Bell and Friends, 7:30. 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
1: From Marketplace in Washington, I'm Kimberly Adams. We're continuing to follow the global bond market this morning. Here's a refresher of what we've seen in recent days. First, investor jitters about borrowing, geopolitical conflict, and inflation drove the 30-year Treasury yield up to a nearly 20-year high. Then yesterday, the Treasury Department announced it would be buying up more longer-term bonds. That gave us some relief, and bond yields, that's the interest investors demand to hold the debt, began to fall. For more on this, I'm joined now by Bradley Saunders. He's North America economist at Capital Economics. Bradley, welcome back to the show.
6: Thanks for having me back.
1: What's been the global reaction to the U.S. Treasury Department stepping in and announcing that it was going to buy back more longer-term bonds?
6: It's been well received. Yields at the longer end of the yield curve have started.

0: has come down a little bit, which is what the Treasury will be hoping for. That's ultimately the aim here, is by creating more demand for treasuries, you're then boosting the price and therefore lowering the yield, given the inverse relationship. I think that ultimately the Treasury is swimming against the tide a little bit.
1: Confidence is really what this is all about, right? The global markets and even the domestic markets' confidence in the United States' long-term financial stability. So, what kind of signal does it send that the Treasury had to step in here?
0: As you mentioned, gross debt is now a national level above 40 trillion. And I think investors are really starting to push back and say, we are reaching a point where we're starting to lose confidence. And the problem is, unless the government gets a fundamental grasp on the issue here, which is, really high levels of debt issuance and sort of a change in the way that governments think about funding from, raising taxes to now just issuing debt over and over. We are going to reach a point at which investors will say this is enough, and yields could reach astronomical levels. We've already got to the point where the US's annual interest payments exceed defense spending.
1: Bradley Saunders is North America economist at Capital Economics. Thank you.
0: Thanks very much.
1: And checking in on the bond market this morning, yields are heading back up now, despite yesterday's intervention. The 10-year Treasury yield is up at 4.70%, and the yield for that 30-year bond is up at 5.24%.
2: 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And by VantageScore, the predictive credit score that helps lenders accurately assess an additional 33 million consumers using accurate alternative and trended data. 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
1: Earlier this year, President Trump signed an executive order aimed at fast-tracking the review of psychedelics for mental health disorders. And just last month, pharmaceutical giant Eli Lilly acquired drug maker Atai Beckley, a company focused on developing psychedelic treatments for mental health conditions, for $2.8 billion. Joining me to discuss the current landscape for psychedelics is Josh Hardman, founder and editor of the website Psychedelic Alpha. Good morning, Josh.
3: Thanks for having me, Kimberly. Great to be here.
1: I think when people hear the term psychedelics, they might just know about mushrooms or acids or some of these other more recreational type drugs. What sorts of substances are we really talking about here, and what are their therapeutic uses?
3: Yes, I mean, in the drug development world, we're generally almost exclusively talking about synthetic versions of those drugs. So while people might take mushrooms and they might ingest the sort of whole mushroom, here they're sort of isolating the primary metabolite, so psilocybin, and developing it as a synthetic sort of pharmaceutical product. We are also talking about drugs like MDMA, known as Molly on the street, like LSD, known as acid. But in this context, they're really being used in a more sort of monitored clinical setting. This isn't microdosing. These are large, very trippy sort of doses of these drugs, but it's happening under a controlled environment.
1: What is the legal landscape like around these drugs?
3: In the US, there are some states that have got ahead of the federal government as well. So looking particularly at Oregon and Colorado, where psilocybin, so that's the active ingredient in magic mushrooms, can be administered to clients under the supervision of a state-trained facilitator or a facilitator trained in the state's model, but it's not explicitly medical. At the federal level, all of these drugs, without exception, remain in Schedule I of the Controlled Substances Act. So if they were approved, at least those medical products would need to be rescheduled by the Drug Enforcement Administration to allow them to be used medically. If these drugs are approved, that opens up this whole set of other things that need to be met. So obviously rescheduling, reimbursement from insurance providers before they're really reaching Americans at any reasonable scale.
1: What is the current business landscape like around these drugs, and how would that have to change if you do see what the administration wants here?
3: Yeah, so at the moment, most of the business around psychedelics is in the drug development world. So there's around half a dozen publicly traded companies developing these psychedelic drugs and seeking FDA approval. Some of them are quite large, considering they just have sort of one main drug under development. So Definium Therapeutics, which is developing LSD, has a market cap of around $6 billion at the time of recording. And there's other companies like Compass Pathways and GH Research, Atai Beckley, obviously just acquired by Eli Lilly. So there's a small sort of pool of publicly traded developers, but there's also dozens of private startups working on developing other types of psychedelic drugs for approval. I think the real sort of shift in the business landscape has been that move away from sort of startups focused just on psychedelics towards large pharmaceutical companies like I just mentioned Eli Lilly, but also AbbVie and Otsuka becoming really involved in the psychedelics field. So that's been quite a big change. Now, if there were approvals, the key thing that needs to sort of change or develop is the involvement of care delivery sites. So particularly large national health systems, public health systems like the VA, they need to become involved more substantively and really work out how they're going to deliver these therapies, how they're going to pay for them, and how they're going to reach the patients that need them. So there's lots that needs to be done. Right now, almost all the money coming into the field is just going to this first goal of getting an approval for a drug.
1: Josh Hardman is founder and editor of Psychedelic Alpha, an independent media outlet looking at psychedelic medicines. Thank you so much.
3: Thank you very much.
1: And in Washington, I'm Kimberly Adams with the Marketplace Morning Report. 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
4: In 1977, the psychobilly band The Cramps recorded a studio album that never saw the light of day. The recording sat in a garage for decades.
5: It's like the tomb underneath Tutankhamun's tomb, which never got raided because the raiders simply never knew it existed.
4: I'm Juana Summers. A new Cramps album, Gravest Gravy, on All Things Considered from NPR News.

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1: Good morning. President Trump is threatening economic warfare on any country that helps Iran. He wants U.S. allies to help end the stalemate in the Strait of Hormuz, allies who will be stuck with the fallout. It's Morning Edition from NPR News. A Meta whistleblower testifies that the company's attempts to make its apps safer for young people were designed to fail. I'm Leila Fadel.
2: And I'm Sasha Pfeiffer. He told a court that prompts for teens to take a break can be swiped away. Also, California is setting new limits on plants within 5 feet of homes to cut down on the risk of wildfires. And Andrew Garfield on making his first movie aimed at kids, The Magic Faraway Tree. It's Thursday, August 20th, which is when Andrew Garfield turns 43, still a kid at heart. The news is next.
3: Live from NPR News in Washington, I'm Janine Herbst. The U.S.-Israeli war in Iran is now in its sixth month, and oil is still struggling to get through the Strait of Hormuz. President Trump has tried bombing Iran, threatening them, and he's now pivoting to economic warfare, warning that any country, that there will be economic consequences if they help Tehran avoid sanctions.
4: Well, we have things that we could sanction. We have very draconian sanctions, and we'll see what happens. Right now, the strait is open. A lot of boats are coming through. People aren't reporting that, and that may slow down a little bit at some point, but right now a lot of boats are coming through.
3: Iran's foreign minister is accusing the U.S. of economic terrorism. The U.S. and Canada are working to finalize a deal on tariffs. President Trump held off on implementing 50% tariffs on billions of dollars worth of imports from Canada that were set to take effect yesterday, citing progress in negotiations. Canada's Prime Minister Mark Carney is voicing optimism, as Dan Karpinchuk reports.
5: President Trump has called the deal, yet to be finalized, fair for both countries. His trade representative, Jameson Greer, has also called it one that protects American workers and strengthens the North American economy. For his part, Prime Minister Carney provided details to provincial leaders and personally asked them to bring back American liquor to store shelves as negotiators try to hammer out the final details of a deal. That's been a hot-button issue and major irritant for the White House. Nova Scotia's Premier Tim Houston said he would be willing to lift the liquor ban. Quebec's Christine Frechette wants more details, and Ontario's Doug Ford has already said he would do so if there is a fair deal. For NPR News, I'm Dan Karpinchuk in Toronto.
3: Prince Harry and his wife Meghan say they're planning to move back to the United Kingdom. Relations between Harry and his British family have been strained since he and Meghan gave up royal duties and moved to California more than 6 years ago. NPR's Lauren Freyer has more.
6: An official familiar with their plans tells NPR Harry and Meghan plan to move sometime this month and have enrolled their children, 7-year-old Prince Archie and 5-year-old Princess Lilibet, in a British school starting in September. The Duke and Duchess of Sussex, as they're still known, have no plans to resume royal duties, though. They'll live in a non-royal residence outside the capital. Last month, they came to the UK on vacation, visiting Harry's father, King Charles, who is 77 and undergoing cancer treatment. It was the first time the king had seen his grandchildren in person in more than 4 years. The official tells NPR a possible move did not come up during that visit. The king was notified this past Sunday and welcomes the decision. Lauren Freyer, NPR News, London.
3: Less than a half an hour to go to the opening bell on Wall Street. U.S. futures contracts are trading lower. Dow futures down 408 points. NASDAQ futures are down 179. You're listening to NPR News. Testimony is expected to resume today in a federal courtroom in California, where Meta, the parent company of Facebook and Instagram, is on trial over allegations that it designed its platforms to be addictive for children. A former employee of Meta told jurors yesterday that the social media giant pushed safety issues to the side. NPR's John Ruwich has more.
7: Arturo Bejar worked as an employee and consultant at Meta, focused on user safety. He testified that the culture of the company, created by CEO Mark Zuckerberg, made it, quote, practically impossible to effectively address known risks to teens. Bejar said features that the company has introduced are, quote, designed to fail because they're optional and not the default. Bejar is a key witness for a consortium of states that have sued Meta, alleging that it violated consumer protection and child data protection laws and lied to the public about risks its platforms posed. Meta denies the accusations. And to note, the Chan Zuckerberg Initiative, a charity founded by Zuckerberg and his wife, is a financial supporter of NPR. John Ruich, NPR News.
3: The attorneys general of California, Colorado, Kentucky, and New Jersey are the primary plaintiffs in the case. Xu Jiaying, the founder of the Chinese property developer Evergrande Real Estate Group, has been sentenced to life in prison and his company's fined $2.3 billion after being convicted of engaging in large-scale financial fraud. This after the group collapsed with more than $300 billion in liabilities after Chinese authorities cracked down on excessive borrowing in the real estate industry in 2020. That sparked a downturn in the property market that's weighed on China's broader economy ever since. This is NPR.
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1: It's Morning Edition from NPR News. I'm Leila Fadel.
14: And I'm Sasha Pfeiffer. The war with Iran is in its sixth month, and oil is still struggling to move through the Strait of Hormuz.
1: President Trump's tried bombing Iran into submission. Now he's pivoting to economic warfare. In a lengthy post, he announced in all caps, quote, the most crushing economic operation ever taken against any country. And he called on allies to stand with the U.S. to unleash economic D-Day, as he called it, on Iran.
14: With us to talk about this is NPR international correspondent Aya Betraoui. Good morning, Aya.
15: Good morning.
14: So this crushing economic operation that Trump posted about, do we know what this would look like?
15: I mean, more of the same sanctions, the existing blockade, and even more pressure now. He's calling on allies around the world, countries around, to join him in this isolation of Iran. And we've seen maximum economic pressure before by President Trump. You'll recall this was his policy the first time he was in office. But this is a step beyond because now there is that naval blockade in place, and it is blocking Iran from being able to export its oil. And this pivot from bombings to blockade comes as AAA says gas prices in the U.S. are up 30% on average from a year ago. So in many states, people are paying a dollar or more per gallon than they were. Diesel for trucks and jet fuel for flying are even higher. Now, that is because of Iran's chokehold on the Strait of Hormuz since the beginning of this war. Windward Maritime Intelligence Tracking says 5 million barrels of oil a day did exit the strait on average per day in July, but that is a fraction of the 20 million barrels that were going through before the war.
14: And all that oil that had been pouring through was coming from Gulf Arab allies who depended on it for revenue, for their economies, yet they are now stuck with this stalemate and its consequences. So what's the regional view on this?
15: Right. So the Iranian and Gulf oil is not going through that strait freely right now. Well, Trump's approach with Iran has swung wildly in this war. We've heard him threatening to wipe out an entire civilization and then talking up a deal with Iran. But now there is no deal, and Trump says there are no talks with the Iranians. And there are differences of opinion among Gulf Arab allies about all of this. Oman, for example, which borders the Strait of Hormuz and is holding talks with Iran about its future management, Trump has threatened to bomb that country, Oman, because of those talks, which include possible tolls. That is despite Oman's history as a mediator between Washington and Tehran. Meanwhile, you have the United Arab Emirates, which this week took a step that aligns with Trump. The UAE halted all trade, commerce, and financial transactions with Iran after it says two Iranian missiles were fired toward it. It fell in open waters, but Iran denies that attack. However, I spoke with Mohammed Baharoun. He runs the Dubai Public Policy Research Center in the UAE, and he backs Trump's current approach.
16: Everyone have realized the limitation of military power. And I think now what the U.S. is trying to do is use the same weapon Iran is using against the world, which is economic sanctions.
15: And he says that while the U.S.-Israeli war launched on Iran triggered all of this, Iran's attacks now on oil and the global economy has to be stopped.
16: Attacking the world economy is not justifiable. Attacking other countries because you've been attacked by one country is not justifiable.
15: And remember, the UAE has dealt with the brunt of Iranian missile and drones throughout the war.
14: Briefly, you said the UAE has halted all trade, commerce, and financial transactions with Iran. Any sense if that will have real consequences for Iran?
15: So the UAE was the biggest importer of Iranian goods worldwide in 2024. That's according to data from the World Trade Organization. And it is also a place where over the years, the U.S. Treasury has sanctioned Iranian shell companies that are moving illicit money and trade through the UAE. But it is also a place that connects Iranians to the rest of the world. Dubai Airport is a major transit hub that still has flights to and from Tehran. So the UAE is taking a step toward isolating Iran right now, but it has not yet cut off those flights or its ties altogether. So that leaves it room to maneuver with its powerful neighbor. And that is the bind that these Gulf Arab allies are in. They have to deal with Iran, even when Trump doesn't.
14: That is NPR's Aya Batraoui. Thank you.
15: Thanks.
1: For another perspective from the Persian Gulf, we're joined by Bedida Saif, a history professor at Kuwait University and a fellow at the Arab Gulf States Institute. Professor, good morning and thank you for being on the show.
17: Good morning.
1: So as we heard, President Trump is threatening a, quote, crushing economic operation against Iran and warned of, quote, tremendous economic consequences for countries that grant a lifeline, economic lifeline to the country. What does that mean for Gulf U.S. allies that do have deep economic ties with Iran, given that they're neighbors?
17: Well, whether it's the economic option or the military option, we need to step back, Leila, and look at the big picture. What's happening here is that we've been witnessing the birth pangs of a new Middle East. Everyone is trying to vie for their best interests. And the open question is, what shape will this new Middle East take and whose order will prevail? Will it be the Israeli order? Will it be the Iranian order? How about the Gulf states and the Arab states? Where does Turkey stand in all of this? And where is the U.S. and the U.S. footprint? How about the new rules of engagement that are going to come through, the red lines and the deterrence levels? All these issues... really predate the current war. It's not only about a changing U.S. posture in the Middle East, but a Middle East in flux, especially since the Arab protests of 2011. They've continued in waves ever since. The protests and the ongoing conflict are really symptoms of these birth pangs. And what's happening in the Middle East is, you know, part of what's happening in the larger world. I mean, let's not exceptionalize the Middle East. The world isn't doing well either. The year 2025, according to the Peace Research Institute, witnessed the highest level of conflict since World War II, with 65 active state-based conflicts. So really, a global reset is overdue.
1: You say there's a global reset, that a new Middle East is being born. What type of Middle East are you seeing being born? I mean, I want to ask about whether the U.S. is losing its influence in the region. I'm thinking of the Mecca Pact, Saudi Arabia, Turkey, Pakistan. They've signed a mutual defense pact. Are they starting to try to figure out an alternative to having the U.S. as a security ally, given that it means they're getting bombed by Iran?
17: Indeed, all of this is taken into account. And I think what's happening here is a realization in the region that old tools don't really work. Let's look at sanctions. Look at U.S. sanctions. Since the year 2000, we've had 900 sanctions by the U.S. and they've grown to 9,400 in 2021. How effective have they been? They've only led to more resilience across various parts of the world, and especially in the case of Iran. And when you do institute such a policy, whether it's military, you know, warfare or it's economic sanctions, how is it going to change the behavior on the ground? If it's not tied to an economic, to a diplomatic, off-ramp, you're not going to get much results out of it. And that's how the Gulf Arab states are now looking at this. We can't only count on the U.S. to do our bidding. We need to also introduce our own measures, such as the Mecca Pact that you've raised, and to go more independent, to also deal with the U.S. and deal with other partners in the world, including, by the way, Iran. We can't discount all of this. You know what's interesting, Leila? During the war, the only country in the Gulf that severed relations by dropping the ambassador or asking him to be persona non grata was the UAE. All the other Iranian ambassadors remain in Gulf capitals. So there is,
18: So the UAE is an outlier in the Gulf right now. I mean, we saw that they're also suspending trade with Iran. But will other Gulf allies follow suit?
17: Look, if you look at the Gulf playbook, you know, these are agile, nimble states. So they'll go with what's most interesting to them and what advances their national interest. If it's trying to change behavior on the ground, they'll try to mix both economic and other solutions as they go forward. But look, as I said, we're going through new uncharted terrain and we're building a new narrative, if you may, and a new kind of rule book. So that's going to open up different scenarios up front.
18: A lot of uncertainty. Bedr Seif is a specialist in the Arabian Peninsula and a professor at Kuwait University. Thank you so much for joining us.
17: Thank you.
19: President Trump has named his next pick to lead the Food and Drug Administration. She's a physician and domestic policy aide at the White House. NPR Pharmaceuticals correspondent Sydney Lupkin has more on the nominee.
20: The president posted on Truth Social that he is nominating Dr. Heidi Overton to be the next FDA commissioner. Overton would fill a vacancy left by Dr. Marty McCarry, who resigned in May after 13 months. Overton trained as a surgeon. Her current role is deputy assistant to the president for domestic policy. Dr. Joshua Sharfstein was the principal deputy commissioner at the FDA during the Obama administration. And he says that moving from the White House to the FDA could be eye-opening.
21: In any administration, there are White House advisors who are walking around saying, why can't FDA just do this? What FDA should really do is that. And then you get to FDA and you realize there's actually another side of the story.
20: He says that side includes hearing from career scientists with deep expertise in analyzing the safety of medications. In Sharfstein's opinion, leading the FDA might be the hardest job in government. It has a staff of around 18,000 people, and it's responsible for regulating food, drugs, medical devices, and tobacco, even cosmetics and supplements. Sharfstein says a good FDA commissioner's most important organs are their brain and their spine. In other words, you have to be smart, but also tough.
21: Because there's all kinds of pressures. There are political pressures, there are business pressures, there are advocacy pressures coming all the time.
20: When Overton worked at the conservative America First Policy Institute, she wrote papers opposing gender-affirming care for minors. She also has questioned the safety of medication abortion and suggested the FDA was wrong to allow it to be prescribed via telehealth. On August 10th, President Trump issued a controversial executive order pushing to change the childhood vaccine schedule. At the press conference, Overton called it a historic action.
22: We do still recommend the measles vaccine for all children, but we want parents to be informed about the timing and to have the option to separate them out.
20: Sharfstein and other public health experts have pointed out there's no science to support giving the measles vaccine in a separate shot from the mumps and rubella vaccines. Unbundling those vaccines could raise prices and increase the chance that children miss doses. Overton still needs Senate confirmation to become FDA commissioner. Patty Murray, Democratic senator from Washington, has already said she will vote no. Sydney Lupkin, NPR News.

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4: Here is your Chattanooga Lookouts midweek update. The Lookouts dropped the first game of a six-game homestand against the Birmingham Barons Tuesday night by a score of 4-3. Despite the loss, it was all smiles from those in attendance as Miss Wanda, lovingly known as the program lady, was recognized before the game for her 36 years of service to the club. She was also inducted into the Bessie Smith Cultural Center's History Makers exhibit. The Lookouts are set to take on Birmingham again both Wednesday and Thursday night at 7 p.m. Go out and enjoy the final few weeks of Lookouts baseball at Erlanger Park's inaugural season. 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
5: 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He was a city planner until a layoff changed everything. 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
6: 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I'm Leila Fadel.
7: And I'm Sasha Pfeiffer. Who hasn't thought about ditching it all, going somewhere simpler, and starting over? That's what happens in the new movie, The Magic Faraway Tree. Claire Foy and Andrew Garfield play the parents of three young children who move from the city to the English countryside.
8: But seriously, will there be Wi-Fi?
9: There's this wood where we're going, and it's full of the most beautiful big trees.
10: Great. Trees. Literally the most boring things in the world.
7: The movie is based on a classic British children's book from the 1940s. It's sort of a mashup of The Wizard of Oz and Willy Wonka and the Chocolate Factory, a collection of oddball characters and spectacular costumes mixed with a dose of darkness.
11: Ooh, it's the land of goodies today. Oh, you'll have a great time up there, little one. Nothing to fear at all.
12: Except you must leave before the land turns. Otherwise, you'll be stuck there for good. You hear?
13: She does that a lot.
7: Andrew Garfield plays Tim, the goofy, devoted dad. Garfield was born in the U.S. but raised in England. So I asked him if he'd read The Magic Faraway Tree when he was young or if it was any part of his childhood.
14: It wasn't, but Enid Blyton was definitely a part of my childhood. She wrote another set of very famous books called The Famous Five, which was for slightly older kids. And me and my brother were really, really into those. But what's kind of beautiful about discovering The Magic Faraway Tree now is that it coincides with a lot of my very, very close friends reading The Magic Faraway Tree books to their very young kids now. So we had a really sweet premiere in London where I was able to invite 8 or 9 of my closest friends from high school with their kids to a screening in Leicester Square. And I asked them all to send me their voice note reviews
15: little kid voices providing reviews?
14: It was across the board. It was raves across the board. They especially loved the farting and they loved the fairies.
16: Hello. I'm Silky, so-called for my silky golden hair.
14: And they loved the Adventures of the Tree Tree. And they also loved when I got covered in oil from the tractor.
15: The belching diesel.
12: What are you doing?
9: Oh, no, you know, getting the old Jackie going. You know how it goes. Gonna make this baby sick.
7: I was looking up all the acting roles you've done in the past, and tell me if I'm wrong, but it seemed that Magic Faraway Tree was a somewhat rare example of you acting in a story aimed largely at children. Now, you certainly have done Spider-Man, but that was an adult and kid movie. What do you think you bring differently to your acting, if anything, when you're playing largely for an audience of lots of kids?
14: Yeah, you're right. It's the first time I've really made a film that was tailor-made for young kids, and it's something that I've wanted to do for a long, long time, but have been waiting for the right material to do it with. You know, I feel like that is a big responsibility. We're telling stories for young people that could be shaping their psyches in a certain way about right and wrong, about finding meaning, about adventure, about imagination. And I feel like this story had in it a kind of essentially good value system.
7: Although if a kid senses that they're being preached to about values, that might be a turnoff. So did you have to figure out how do you convey that message to a little kid without the eye roll?
14: Exactly. You have to fill it with fart jokes and you have to, you know, hide the medicine in a series of fantastical adventures. But also I think there's a way of framing these stories in a way that doesn't feel preachy, that doesn't create an eye roll, but that actually goes, you know what? I want to be a part of something bigger. I want to go on adventures with my friends.
17: Are you kidding me? What? Who is it?
10: The elves sent us. They said you might be able to help us.
17: Mr. Boom Boom helps no one but himself. So rude.
7: Besides your wonderful co-star, Claire Foy, who was so good as the mom, your wife, Polly, you had three kids in the movie. The oldest child is this girl who's named Beth in the movie. She's sullen and resentful. She complains about nature being dull.
12: The countryside. Have you gone completely insane? I can't believe you let me talk you into this, Mum. This is the oppression of the patriarchy right here.
7: My husband watched part of this movie with me, and he just thought she played a great, like, cranky kid. Mm-hmm. And he said to me, ask them if her normal disposition is rotten, which I think speaks to how well she was at that. How was it playing alongside those child actors?
14: Yeah, no. Delilah, who plays Beth, is anything but rotten. She is an intellect and a creative soul, full of love and connection. All three children, you know, we were worried, me and Claire. We were like, oh, God, how's this going to go? And are they going to be a nightmare? And I have to say, very, very quickly, we both looked at each other and kind of breathed a sigh of relief going, oh, gosh, we just want to hang out with these people all the time.
10: What's a dream binder?
18: It's something that me and your dad made when we were students. It's a place where you record your dreams.
7: There's also a theme in the movie that may go over kids' heads. It's more geared toward adults, and it's about what happens when you stop chasing your dreams. Claire is going through what she called her dream binder with her kids, talking about all her youthful hopes that never materialized.
18: There we are.
8: Dad wanted to be a rock star.
18: He did, yeah, among other things.
10: Why didn't he?
18: Well, he was busy looking after you lot.
10: Oh.
18: Which let me go after my dreams.
7: I found a review of The Magic Faraway Tree that in part says this. This was a nice, charming, at times incredibly cheesy and schmaltzy viewing that is completely harmless and will certainly appeal to families. It made me laugh, and I wonder if when you hear that you say, ouch, or are you thinking, great, the world needs more of that?
14: I'm not mad at that review. I think that there's a sweet undertone in that review. I think families are longing for that. They're longing for simple, sweet, joyful experiences in the movie theater. And I think the kids I've seen in the theater watching this are rapt, and they're just completely engaged with what's on the screen, and it's a beautiful thing to see.
15: That's Andrew Garfield. He stars in the new movie, The Magic Faraway Tree. Thank you, Andrew.
14: Thanks for having me.
7: This is NPR News.
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20: It's like the tomb underneath Tutankhamun's tomb, which never got raided because the raiders simply never knew it existed.
19: I'm Juana Summers. A new Cramps album, Gravest Gravy, on All Things Considered from NPR News.
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22: Live from NPR News in Washington, I'm Dave Mattingly. Nearly 6 months into war with Iran, President Trump says he wants to economically crush Tehran, and he's asking U.S. allies to join the effort. Without offering specifics, the president writes on Truth Social he's launching economic warfare and isolation against Iran on an unprecedented scale. Two Texas-based oil companies, SLB and Hunt Oil, are among the first to enter into agreements with Venezuela. That's according to the country's oil minister speaking on state-owned media. Natalie Weber with Houston Public Media reports.
23: The Trump administration has spent months trying to convince skeptical U.S. companies to invest in Venezuela's oil resources after the capture of President Nicolas Maduro. Francisco Manaldi is the director of Rice University's Latin America Energy Program. He says these agreements are a significant milestone.
24: This could open up a new wave of investment. Still, we have to wait and see if companies actually deploy their resources.
23: Venezuelan energy leaders addressed oil and gas executives at a conference in Houston this week, encouraging further investment in the South American country. Many top U.S. energy executives have remained hesitant to get involved in Venezuela, facing uncertainty about the country's political stability. For NPR News, I'm Natalie Weber in Houston.
22: This is NPR News. The Treasury Department says the national debt has hit a record $40 trillion. Economists warn the rising debt is affecting what borrowers pay for things like home and auto loans. The national debt was at $39 trillion less than 6 months ago. Companies seeking to charge people different prices based on their personal data are being put on notice by the Federal Trade Commission. Here's NPR's Alina Selyuk.
25: The Federal Trade Commission says companies should have to, quote, clearly and conspicuously disclose when they use personalized pricing. It's also sometimes called surveillance pricing, when someone sees a price that's different from other people based on personal data the seller has about them, like location or browsing history. Are they wealthy? Do they have kids? Are they a first-time car buyer? Researchers and regulators say it's unclear how often this actually happens today, but there have been some publicly reported cases. Consumer advocates have called for Congress, the states, and the FTC to fully prohibit personalized pricing in the first place, though the FTC says it does not have the power to do that. Alina Selyuk, NPR News, Washington.
22: The Democratic National Committee says it's narrowed the list of potential cities to host the party's presidential convention in 2028 to three: Boston, Denver, and Philadelphia. Republicans will hold their presidential nominating convention in Houston. I'm Dave Mattingly, NPR News, in Washington.
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1: 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I'm Sasha Pfeiffer.
2: And I'm Leila Fadel. A whistleblower and former employee of Meta has alleged that CEO Mark Zuckerberg created a corporate culture that made it, quote, practically impossible to add features that effectively address concerns about young people's well-being and safety. The employee was testifying in a California federal court on Wednesday in the landmark child safety trial against Meta brought by a group of states. NPR's John Ruwich is covering the trial and is with me now. Good morning, John.
3: Hey, Leila.
2: So who is this whistleblower and what did he say?
3: The man's name is Arturo Bejar. He worked at Meta for a total of 8 years across two stints between 2009 and 2021, and he worked on user safety issues. Bejar is fairly well known when it comes to allegations that Meta's platforms, those are Facebook and Instagram, played a part in exacerbating teen mental health problems. He testified on the issue before a Senate committee in 2023. And now in court, he's a key witness for the states, which allege that Meta designed its platforms to be addictive and downplayed the risks to young users. On the stand yesterday, he said Meta's own internal studies showed that young users were exposed to harmful experiences at much higher rates than the company acknowledged publicly. He said the culture of the company was obsessively focused on increasing user numbers because more users means more ad sales and more revenue for the company. And he said that culture, which he said Zuckerberg had created, made it nearly impossible to implement proposed features that would do a better job of making the app safer for young users.
2: Now, Meta has denied all the allegations against it in this case and has actually added some features that it says are supposed to make its platforms safer. What did Bejar say about that?
3: Well, he was critical about those features. He said they were basically designed to fail. An example of one that he noted is a thing called Take a Break on Instagram. It's basically a notification that appears when a young user has been using the app for a while. It's meant to disrupt doom scrolling, but Bejar pointed out that with one swipe of the finger, it's gone. It's just a reminder, basically. Mm. In some cases, other protective measures weren't set as defaults, but as opt-in choices, and Bejar said people basically don't use those. He said it's like having to turn the airbag on every time you get in the car.
2: Oh. How did Meta's cross-examination of him go?
3: Attorney Brian Steckloff for Meta asked Bejar a bunch of questions about his time at Meta and the people he worked with there. And the objective seemed to be to kind of blunt the criticism by getting Bejar to admit, which he did, that the people he worked with on safety and well-being at Meta were qualified and respected, and that he actually felt proud of the work that they all did. Bejar was asked if issues and concerns he raised while he was at Meta got attention from senior leaders, and he said they did. And he also said that he left Meta both times. When he did so on good terms. Steckloff asked Bejar if there were actually benefits potentially to teens being on social media, and Bejar said there could be. Mm. The broader point that Steckloff seemed to be trying to highlight is that the issue of teen use of social media and safety while using it, these issues are very complex and challenging to solve, even for qualified, dedicated people like Bejar himself, who are given support and resources to work on it.
2: Okay, so what else should we be expecting from the trial? Who else is taking the stand?
3: Well, today the states are going to put a psychology professor back on the stand. She started her testimony yesterday, and she's an expert on the effects of tech on young people. We're still not sure if we're going to ever see Zuckerberg during this trial on the stand. The states have said they're considering bringing him in as a witness. Trial's going to last about 6 weeks, so there is a long road ahead.
2: That's NPR's John Ruwich. Thank you, John.
3: You bet.
2: And a note, the Chan Zuckerberg Initiative, a charity founded by Mark Zuckerberg and his wife, Dr. Priscilla Chan, is a financial supporter of NPR.
7: California has passed the toughest wildfire rules in the country, focusing on home landscaping. That could set a precedent for other western states where severe wildfires continue to burn. NPR's Lauren Summers here with more about these rules. Good morning, Lauren.
4: Hi, Sasha.
5: Lauren, that wonderful California climate often means people have really wonderful landscaping. So how could this change the way that yards in California look?
4: So these rules really focus on limiting the plants right next to a house. So this is within 5 feet of the walls, and it's known as Zone Zero. And it comes from what researchers have really learned from these destructive wildfires in recent years, like in Los Angeles last year. Houses are more likely to survive with less vegetation right around them. And that's because most wildfires are actually spread by these tiny burning embers that get carried by the wind far from the fire itself.
5: Ah, so it's not necessarily this big wall of flames engulfing a house, more like a little spark that can land on some vegetation near your house.
4: Exactly, yeah. If that goes maybe in a shrub under a window, that fire spreads to your house and then to your neighbor's houses. So California regulators say these rules are about protecting entire neighborhoods. Jana Valakovic testified before regulators yesterday about that. She studies wildfire risk at the University of California Cooperative Extension.
6: We've had Lahaina. We've now had the fires in Spokane. At what point are we going to make change?
4: And she said, you know, everyone is really affected by these fires because of the way they've made home insurance more expensive.
5: Lauren, I have a California friend whose neighborhood has been threatened by wildfire, but she has a beloved tree that she does not want to see taken down. So many people have very strong feelings about their yards and gardens. What's been the response from the public?
4: Yeah, I mean, that's definitely been a response. Originally, California regulators were proposing that no vegetation be allowed in this 5-foot zone, aside from well-maintained trees. And residents didn't like that. They liked the privacy that comes with that greenery, right? They liked the environment. Some brought up property rights. Some were concerned about expensive yard maintenance. And, you know, this debate hasn't just been playing out in California. Oregon and Washington State both considered vegetation rules and then backtracked after public pushback.
5: How did California regulators handle that pushback?
4: Yeah, they compromised. The new rules will allow some plants within 5 feet, like lawns, or flowers and plants under 18 inches. They can't be directly under a roof line, though. And then, so flammable mulch, like bark mulch, isn't allowed, as well as wood fences that can touch your house.
5: So those compromises, what do wildfire experts say? Do they think the rules do enough to protect homes?
4: There is some concern about that. And, you know, there's also concern about whether homeowners will comply with this. The rules will apply to almost 2 million homes in high-risk areas in California. They'll be enforced by local fire departments that do home inspections. And during public testimony, Todd Lando of the Central Marin Fire Department said the old versions of the rules where there was no vegetation would be much easier for inspectors.
9: A clean zone zero is a 5-minute inspection with one question: is anything combustible within 5 feet? Easy for the homeowner to understand and take action on.
4: Since these new rules allow some plants, he's worried there'll be more debate and conflict with homeowners about what complies. Regulators have said that when these rules take effect for existing homes in 3 years, the focus will be more on education at first.
5: So given all the pushback and controversy and compromises, what are the chances other states will copy California's rules?
4: I mean, California's wildfire policy does set a precedent nationwide. It was the first state to adopt wildfire building codes that require fire-resistant construction materials. Several states have done that since, but as we've seen, a lot of concerns about plants, and California's going to have to figure this out.
5: Definitely. Thank you, Lauren.
4: Thank you.
5: That's NPR's Lauren Sommer.
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27: I'm Dr. Anthony Lizerwitz, and this is Climate Connections. Over time, many coastal cities have developed their shorelines and built seawalls to protect them from erosion and flooding.
8: So in Boston, for instance, a lot of the coastal areas used to be salt marshes and mudflats. A lot of those edges have been hardened into granite seawalls.
27: But Joe Christo of the nonprofit Boston Harbor Now says seawalls are inhospitable to shellfish, snails, and other coastal marine life.
8: A lot of times they just don't have those sort of nooks and crannies and crevices that really help nurture marine life. And it really hurts the biodiversity of regions where those seawalls exist.
27: So Christo's group is demonstrating a way to reduce the environmental harm of seawalls. They've worked with researchers, the city, and other groups to install living seawall panels at two waterfront sites in Boston. The concrete panels are bolted onto existing seawalls and have crevices that mimic rocky tidal habitats. They were installed almost 2 years ago and are already teeming with plants and animals.
8: Seaweed and mussels, oysters, snails, and different types of fish also being present in the water near the seawalls as well, so it's pretty exciting stuff.
27: Climate Connections is produced by the Yale Center for Environmental Communication. To learn more about climate change, visit climateconnections.org.
10: From Scenic Roots, I'm Ray Bassett.
12: More than a century ago in San Francisco, the Sierra Club was founded. Today, it is one of the oldest, largest, and most influential groups that advocates for conservation and the environment across the country.
14: Pat Couples is the director of the Sierra Club's Tennessee chapter.
15: Well, Sierra Club in general was started as an outdoors group over 100 years ago. John Muir, a friend with Teddy Roosevelt, they were going out in national parks and kind of conceiving of this way to get people outdoors. And so that has spread across the country. So we have a chapter in every state of the nation. And here in Tennessee, our chapter is over 50 years old. It used to be combined with Kentucky. They had a bluegrass chapter here. And since we have our Tennessee Sierra Club chapter, and really I think some people know the name is this big national organization that works in Washington, D.C. But what I like to think of is we are a local nonprofit just working to get people outdoors, kids outdoors here in Tennessee, keeping our water clean, making sure that the soil is healthy for farmers, and we have clean air to breathe.
12: Let's bring it to this corner of Southeast Tennessee. Talk about the Cherokee group of the Tennessee chapter.
15: The Cherokee group is really exciting. In our organization, we have these different levels of kind of structure. And so we have an executive committee in the Cherokee group, and we have a lot of young folks that are involved in that, which I'm really excited about. And our Cherokee chair, Dave Hoot, is an awesome guy. They meet every month at Chattanooga Outdoors. What a great space right there near the climbing bridge, as I like to call it. This was the thing that my kids thought was coolest when we came to Chattanooga, is one of the bridges that goes over the river has all of the climbing holds. So Chattanooga Outdoors is right there, and they hold their monthly program meeting. They've always got outings going on in the area. Getting people outdoors here in Chattanooga, obviously, as National Park City, people love to be outdoors, people love to be on the river, and the Cherokee group is a big part of that.
12: And talk more from your vantage point on the state level for Sierra Club about National Park City, what it means and what potential you see.
15: Well, I love the idea of it. We met with the mayor's office when I was new to my position before it was designated. And the idea of a city within a park is so cool to me. Sierra Club nationally, we try to get people involved finding nearby nature. A lot of times people that live in a city, whether it be kids or adults alike, they don't necessarily know where their closest park is. So having all of these parks and these ways to get from one place to another, we call it nearby nature in Sierra Club, and just kind of having that outdoor equity, I think, is really important. So we were really excited about the idea of it. Obviously, like, it was a new thing that has happened over in London. So to be the first city in the United States is super exciting. Everyone in Chattanooga should be really proud to get that designation.
12: You mentioned farmland. The loss of farmland across Tennessee has been and will continue to be a top concern. How do you

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1: For fighting off, it was a tax bill about green belts. 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Our volunteers created an action alert. 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That's what Sierra Club is really good at, is mobilizing folks from a grassroots perspective. And we beat that bill. So it's not going to roll out the carpet for developers to just go in and take more farmland. So I'm really proud of our volunteers for doing that.
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3: It's time for the puzzle.
4: Last week, I asked you for a U.S. national park. Move the last letter to the beginning, and then change one of the middle letters to a B, and you have an action and a noun that can perform that action. As an additional hint, I said you were looking for a one-word park, and after making the changes, the B is at the start of the second word. Well, the answer is Everglades, which becomes Sever and Blade. Our winner this week is Daryl McKeel, who listens to KYAQ in Newport, Oregon. Full disclosure, I said there were no correct answers after the first week, but Daryl actually answered the first week and I misplaced it, so he got two entries this week and is our winner.

For the new puzzle, tell me what is interesting about these words. Heart, treat, bear, bow, deaf, and earth. So again, what is interesting about these words? Heart, treat, bear, bow, deaf, and earth. To see this in writing, visit the Point Puzzle page of the KPOV website. Never under-

0: This has been Pearl Stark with your Point Puzzle for the week of August 18th. The Point Puzzle is produced at KPOV, High Desert Community Radio.
1: It's Morning Edition from NPR News. I'm Leila Fadel.
2: And I'm Sasha Pfeiffer. First a royal wedding, then tabloid frenzy, then a self-imposed exile in California and a tell-all memoir, and oh, that Oprah interview. It has been a tumultuous few years for Prince Harry and Meghan. Now, the Duke and Duchess of Sussex are moving back to the United Kingdom. NPR's Lauren Freyer is at our bureau in London to tell us more. Hi, Lauren.
3: Hi there.
2: It was, what, 6 years ago that Harry and Meghan gave up their royal duties and moved to California? Why the change of plans?
3: Well, an official familiar with their plans tells me they're moving this month. They've enrolled their kids in school here, but no word on why. They did visit on vacation in July, had a private visit with Harry's father, King Charles, who is 77 and undergoing cancer treatment. It was the first time the king had seen his grandchildren in person in more than 4 years. Now, this official told me that the idea of a move did not come up during that visit. The king was notified of these plans just this past Sunday, but says he welcomes the move. The official spoke on condition of anonymity because they aren't authorized to speak about Harry and Meghan, who are still known as the Duke and Duchess of Sussex, as you mentioned.
2: Will Harry and Meghan resume royal duties?
3: No, they'll remain non-working royals. They'll live in a non-royal residence outside of London, unclear where. Also unclear is what they'll do professionally. You know, they have this partnership with Netflix. Meghan has a lifestyle and cooking brand. Harry does philanthropy. He runs the Invictus Games for wounded veterans. He also works at a mental health and coaching startup.
2: What about their security? Will arrangements have to be made for that?
3: Yeah, this has been a big issue. Harry has accused the palace and the British government of basically blocking his ability to live here by denying him publicly funded bodyguards. He sued over that and lost. And he told the BBC last year he can't see a world in which he'd bring his wife and children back to the UK to live because he fears for all of their safety. So it's

0: unclear what's changed. I mean, Harry and Meghan paid for their own security in the U.S., unclear whether they'll bring those bodyguards across the pond or pay for private bodyguards here, or whether the palace or state might contribute, which may not be popular with British taxpayers.
1: Lauren, do we know if this is a family reconciliation?
0: I mean, it is certainly an about-face. Harry had this very public falling out with his family. In his memoir, Spare, he called his brother, Prince William, his arch-nemesis. There's no word from Will and Kate on what they think of this move. In that Oprah interview you'd mentioned, you know, Harry and Meghan accused the royals of racism, of damaging their mental health. Harry's long blamed the British media for chasing his mother, Diana, and contributing to her death. He sued the tabloids here for hacking his phone. You know, the UK media is still here. Those rifts with his family are still here. So let's just say there may be some interesting extended family dinners at the palace this fall.
1: That's NPR's Lauren Freier in London. Thank you.
0: You're welcome.
2: Okay, let's head back to California that Harry and Meghan are leaving, where there's a battle over a tax on billionaires. Proposition 40 is a first-of-its-kind measure. It would collect a one-time 5% tax on the state's wealthiest residents. Billionaires are spending millions against it. NPR's Bobby Allen reports.
3: The story of the proposed billionaire tax starts with President Trump's One Big Beautiful Bill, which was signed into law last year. Opponents say the law's cuts to health care and food assistance could amount to nearly $100 billion in California over the next 5 years. Dave Reagan, president of the SEIU, United Healthcare Workers West, thought, okay, what should the state of California do about that?
4: And so Proposition 40 was developed specifically to backfill those cuts from the One Big Bill that are scheduled to take effect in the next 5 years. It is a five-year solution to that plan.
3: Here's how it works. California's nearly 250 billionaires will pay a 5% tax on their total assets. Reagan says 90% of that money will be used for healthcare services, and the other 10% will go towards food assistance and public education.
4: We're not even talking about the top 1%. We're talking about the top 0.0001%. The billionaires, 250 individuals in California, $2.4 trillion worth of wealth. And that's an amount of money equivalent to the annual income of all Californians who are not billionaires, including extraordinarily wealthy people.
3: Billionaires in California are not happy. Google co-founder Sergey Brin has poured $102 million into a group known as Building a Better California to defeat the effort, in part by supporting a separate ballot measure that would invalidate the tax. But others are uncomfortable with the tax too, including Governor Gavin Newsom, some labor unions, and tax policy experts. They say this one-time tax will lead to billionaires fleeing the state, and that could open a giant hole in California's budget in the years ahead. A short-term fix that has bad long-term consequences, they argue. Here's Adam Michel, who studies tax policy at the Libertarian Cato Institute.
5: A wealth tax of this magnitude will be bad for California and for California taxpayers. We should expect not just targeted billionaires to leave, but anyone that expects to be a billionaire or expects to be the target of aggressive taxes like this in the future to leave.
3: It's a crucial issue since California's Chamber of Commerce estimates 1% of the state's residents pay nearly 50% of all personal income taxes. Everyone agrees that a mass flight of the ultra-rich would throw California's budget into a tailspin. But will that actually happen? Reagan, who was the architect of the tax, says it deliberately applies to billionaires who resided in California in January of this year, meaning leaving after it passes won't allow them to dodge the tax. Cato's Michelle says the tax will discourage future billionaires from ever moving to California.
5: Any billionaire that sticks around after Californians level this one-time tax have to assume that voters will come back to them again with taxes like this in the future.
3: Sergey Brin and other billionaires have recently moved to the Nevada side of Lake Tahoe. Critics of the tax say there will only be more and more of that if voters pass the measure in November. Brin did not return multiple requests for comment, but in a statement to the New York Times, he said, quote, I fled socialism with my family in 1979 and know the devastating, oppressive society it created in the Soviet Union. I don't want California to end up in the same place. Union leader Reagan says Brin owes his success in part to government-backed research that helped create Google.
4: You are now one of the five wealthiest people in the world, and the state that made you rich, enormously rich, needs to stabilize its healthcare system.
3: Polls show that Californians are nearly evenly split on the tax. Bobby Allen, NPR News.
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7: In 1977, the psychobilly band The Cramps recorded a studio album that never saw the light of day. 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

Good morning, radio friend, and welcome to another thrilling edition of Chord Drift with me, Paul Jorgensen. Hello. I'm here with you every Monday through Thursday from 10 a.m. until noon right here on WUTC 88.1 FM and HD1 right here in our fair city, Chattanooga, Tennessee, and throughout the Tennessee Valley. Of course, you can listen to us online anywhere by going to WUTC.org/listen to find out all the ways to make that happen. You can also go to chorddrift.com to find out more about the show, including playlists on various streaming platforms, a track list in case you're not on one of those things. And if you're like me, you like to buy the digital audio version, if not the physical version. Oftentimes I will have links to those as well. We kicked this Thursday edition off with a little Julia Holter, My Lost One, off of Materia, which came out on July the 29th, just a little over a week ago. It's a single, by the way. Not sure about an album coming out, but there's hints that there will be, that it's going to be attached. This song will be attached to that album. See, words work, radio friend. It was a good jarring way, I think, to get today started. Today's going to be an interesting show, like they all are, but in its own unique way. There are a lot of undiscovered album, or not undiscovered, lost albums that have been resurfaced, and certain singles and tracks and stuff. So we're going to be going into the archives just a bit. But before we do that, I want to tell you that we've got some more music coming up here. I've got a new one from the Trash Can Sinatras, and I have this one, Lisa Mitchell, I Believe in Kindness, right here on Chord Drift.

Trash Can Sinatra's Games for the ZX Spectrum off of Ever the Optimist, which came out at the end of July. The song takes its subject from programmers who still write games for the ZX Spectrum, or if you're from the UK, the ZX Spectrum, the 1982 Sinclair home computer that has been obsolete for decades. The reference is really to the love of craft more than to that specific computer and stuff. Good little tune there. Kicking off the set, Lisa Mitchell, I Believe in Kindness, off of A Place to Fall Apart. That was released in April of 2022. She's an artist out of Melbourne, Australia. And this was her fourth studio album. And first after a long gap in her performance schedule. It came from her attending the global climate strike in Melbourne. And she said the feeling of being together that day still fuels her faith in humanity. Isn't that nice? You're also nice, radio friend. And I've got some more music coming up for you right now here on this election day. Go out and vote if you haven't already. I've got some Flight. I've got some Autumn Dust. I've got Sad 13. But kicking off the set, Twisted Teens, the new one from them, Florida Water Blues. Right here on Chord Drift.

flight. I'm coming home. Originally released in 1971, re-released by Forager Records in 2021 off of the album I'm Coming Home. What Forager does is they go and find music from the late 60s, 70s, a little bit into the 80s, whether they're folk, rock, R&B, soul, singles that were released primarily and have kind of been lost to the ravages of time, and then bring them together and put them into these compilations. And so we've got quite a few songs that are part of the Forager catalog. Before them, Autumn Dust, Spend Another Day, another one of these compilations. This track was originally released in 1975. And before them, Sad 13, Watermelon Manicure, which is off of 1331 that came out in July. And kicking off that set, Twisted Teens, Florida Water Blues, off of the album of the same name that came out on July the 10th. Radio friend, you're listening to Chord Drift with me, Paul Jorgensen. We've got a bunch more music to squeeze in today, a bunch more of these lost classics I think you're really going to enjoy. I've got some David Chalmers coming up. I've got Jeanette Baker. But kicking things off, Ron Elran, Sky Dust Drifter, right here on Chord Drift.

David Chalmers' Zigzag, originally released in 1977 off of the album All Night Long. This was re-released again by Forager Records in 2023. Child of Nature is the name of that compilation. Before him, we had Jeanette Baker, Vacation from My Mind, off of Vacation from My Mind, which is another one of these Forager Records releases. This track originally came out in 1973. The original 45 was on Astronet with a B-side of Love's Like a Stranger. Not sure exactly where in 1973 it was released, but there you go. Kicking off the set, another one of these great finds, Ron Elleran, Sky Dust Drifter, originally released in 1977. And put out on Forager Records on Sky Dust Drifter compilation that was released in 2022. Radio friend, you're listening to Chord Drift with me, Paul Jorgensen. It is a Thursday. It is election day. Go out and vote if you haven't already done so. I know I have to. I wasn't able to get in on the early voting, which I usually like to do. So I'm going to have to drag myself out and make that happen. Speaking of making things happen, squeeze in some more music before we hit the top of the hour. I've got Uncle Lucius. I've got Now It's Overhead. I have Saatchi's Mirror. But kicking off the set, Angie Pepper, Miss You Too Much, right here on Chord Drift.

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please don't taste stuff. Cost me too much money and it probably ain't enough to get me through election day. Didn't I hear you say

0: Uncle Lucius, Election Day, off of the album Sittin' with Blaze, a tribute to Blaze Foley. This one is out as a single. The full album, I think, is not yet released, but will be soon. The album is obviously a tribute to Blaze Foley. The song that's going to kick us off in the second hour, Phosphorescence, covering If I Could Only Fly, is another one from the same release. And both of them sounded so good, I couldn't not play them both today. Before Uncle Lucius, we had Now It's Overhead, 11735, off of their EP In the Beginning, which came out just earlier this week. The song was originally written in 2001, but it was left off of Now It's Overhead's self-titled debut and sat around unreleased for obviously about a quarter of a century before becoming the opening track to In the Beginning. Before them, Saatchi's Mirror, Out Loud, off of Talking in a Different Way, which came out at the end of July. Saatchi's Mirror is Cheyenne Payne, an Oakland musician who, with classical training, kicking off the set, Angie Pepper, Miss You Too Much, off of Forever Gambling on You, another one of these great Forager compilations. You're listening to Chord Drift with me, Paul Jorgensen. Stay tuned for hour two that's coming up. See you on the flip side.
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0: Radio friend, welcome to hour two of Chord Drift, a Thursday edition with Paul Jorgensen. Hey, that's me. You are my radio friend. I hope you're doing great today. It's a Thursday. The weekend's just in reach. I've got a bunch of great stuff happening on the home front, and I'm getting ready for school to start. Just so much activity happening. It's an exciting time for this here radio host and radio friend. I am happy to share it with you. It's kind of what we do here every Monday through Thursday from 10 a.m. until noon right here on WUTC 88.1 FM and HD1 throughout the Tennessee Valley, going into four states and 35 counties. And we have a lot of great behind-the-scenes stuff that is happening that I will be telling you about before too long. But we've got a lot of ducks to get in a row, cats to herd, and whatnot. That's just what happens around here at WUTC sometimes. 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It's out of my control, but there is also a full track listing on the page. And on top of that, if you go to WUTC.org/chorddrift, you can see the song ticker for today's show, but also you can use it to go travel back in time. So let's say you heard something great on Monday's show and you're saying to yourself, self, I really need to track that down. That's where you go to do it. It's so easy, as my friend Haley Solomon says. You know what else is easy? Playing for you some more music. Here's some Phosphorescent, If I Could Only Fly.

Terry Collier, you're going to miss your Candyman off of What Color Is Love? So it was originally released in 1968, and then the album came out in 1972. And this is another one of these great kind of lost records, at least to me, that I'm enjoying so much today. Willis Allen Ramsey before that, Ballad of Spider John. This one came out in May of 1972. It is an album that was very influential to a lot of people, but the album itself, Willis Allen Ramsey, self-titled, kind of got lost. But there's a track that Captain and Tennille took to number four, which is called Muskrat Candlelight, which became Muskrat Love, which was the one that Captain and Tennille took to the top of the charts. Kicking off that set, Phosphorescent, If I Could Only Fly, off of Sittin' with Blaze, a tribute to Blaze Foley, which came out back in June. Radio friend, you're listening to Chord Drift with me, Paul Jorgensen. It's a Thursday. It's the end of the broadcast week, so I got a lot of music to play for you. I've got some Alex Dupree. I've got the Dorati column. I've got Bright Back Morning Light. But kicking off this set is Thorington off of the album Thorington, which is a great little pop record, great little pop song out of New Zealand, no less. And the name of the song is Checking Out right here on Chord Drift.

Alex Dupree, new meeting off of Talking to the Dog, which came out in June. Not sure what day exactly that came out. New meeting was the first song tracked for the album, and they cut it live with the band in the studio, and Dupree said the arrangement arrived complete in his head, bright and brassy and Big Star-ish. It definitely sounds that way. Before him, we had the Dorati column Jacqueline off of LC, which is named for the Apple edition of the album. It's a 16-track expanded digital release, originally put down in 1981 and has since been, as I said, re-released. Dorati column, I've played actually quite a bit of them in the last couple of days, which kind of surprised me, but comes out of that Manchester sound. And I thought fit just beautifully in today's playlist. Before them, Bright Back Morning Light, Hologram Buffalo, off of Motion to Rejoin. This one came out back in 2008 on Matador Records. And then there was a 2021 digital re-release, Motion to Rejoin. It was originally recorded entirely under solar power in a remote Adobe cabin in a New Mexico Mesa. And I think you can kind of feel that terroir, if you will, in the song. Again, giving that kind of 70s vibe to it all. And then Thorington Checking Out off of Thorington, which is out now. As I said before, James Thorington is out of Auckland, New Zealand, and he does everything himself. This was his debut album, by the way. And again, built out around that sound of the late 70s, early 80s. Let's do more music. Yes, I hear you say. Yes. I got Rat Boys. I've got Sam and Louise Sullivan, because of course I do. I've got Bill Callahan. All of this is great. And kicking it all off, Lee Dorsey. The song is called Yes We Can, Part 1, off of Yes We Can and Then Some, right here on Chord Drift.

in one tree. Too many birds in one tree. And the sky is full of black and screaming leaves. The sky is full of black and screaming leaves.

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Rat Boys, Molly, off of GN that came out back in 2017. Rat Boys began in 2010 when Julia Steiner and David Sagan met at freshman orientation at Notre Dame. And the project spent its early years as a two-person bedroom folk operation, and then GN was their second full-length record. Of course, they blew everybody away with their most recent album, and I can't remember the name of it right now, but it's great. Before that, Sam and Louise Sullivan, Down on Love. Holy moly, do I love that song. I'm really enjoying this whole album. Love and Devotion is the name of it. They are brother and sister, and they now live in Philadelphia and are part of that great Philadelphia sound that is going on right now. Emily Morales is in this as well as Kevin Basco. A bunch of great artists from the area getting in on that one. Again, a great 70s vibe. Bill Callahan, Too Many Birds, off of Sometimes I Wish We Were an Eagle. This album came out in April of 2009. And again, just has a gorgeous, gorgeous sound to it. Kicking off that set, Lee Dorsey, Yes We Can, Part One. Off of Yes We Can and Then Some, which I think is a great album name. The original, of course, was called Yes We Can. It's got that great New Orleans funk and soul. Originally came out in 1970 at some point. And then the extended version came out in 1993. Alan Toussaint wrote

the song and co-produced the album with Lee Dorsey, backed by the Meters as the studio band. So just a whole bunch of great New Orleans reference points to go along with that one. Radio friend, we are coming up to the end of our broadcast day. I do want to remind you, though, that if you want to find out all of our tickets and giveaways that we've got going on, go to wutc.org/tickets. Included in there is a UTC giveaway for Christone Kingfish Ingram at the Signal. You can enter to win tickets to that. That is on November the 12th at the Signal. We want to say thank you to the folks with whom we came up with this giveaway, and their name escapes me right now because I do not have that copy in front of me. Anyway, radio friend, this is the end of my broadcast day, the end of my broadcast week. Going to take you out with a little Hiss Golden Messenger, Highland Grace, off of Heart Like a Levee, the deluxe version. This one came out in 2016. It's got a great Americana Southern folk rock sound. Thought it would be wonderful for leading you into what I hope for you is a great weekend. I'll see you Monday morning at 10 a.m. right here on WUTC 88.1 FM. Bye.

0: Hi, I'm Juana Summers. NPR and this station don't just cover the news. 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
3: From WHYY in Philadelphia, this is Fresh Air. I'm Tanya Mosley in Los Angeles. Today, actor Yahya Abdul-Mateen II. He's nominated for an Emmy for his performance as a struggling actor with a secret in the Marvel series Wonder Man. 2 weeks after his nomination, Disney announced the series would not return for a second season. But getting laid off is actually how Mateen found acting in the first place.
4: I keep on getting laid off and losing jobs. What up with that? But you know, every time I do, it turns into something better. You know what I mean? Okay. So I wonder what this one's gonna turn into.
3: We talk about the cancellation, his family and early career ambitions, and how acting helped him overcome his stutter. Plus, one hope he has for Emmy night.
4: If I meet Steve Carell, then that'll be real dope.
3: Also, film critic Justin Chang reviews teenage sex and death at Camp Miasma. First News.
5: Live from NPR News, I'm Lakshmi Singh. The war the U.S. and Israel initiated against Iran is stretching into a sixth month, and restoring oil shipments through the Strait of Hormuz is still a struggle. The Trump administration's bombing campaign has been unable to wrestle control for the critical waterway from Iran. President Trump is now employing economic warfare. NPR's Aya Batrawi reports Trump has called on allies to help the U.S. unleash, quote, economic D-Day.
6: We've seen maximum economic pressure before by President Trump, but this is a step beyond because now there is that naval blockade in place, and it is blocking Iran from being able to export its oil. And this pivot from bombings to blockade comes as AAA says gas prices in the U.S. are up 30% on average from a year ago. So in many states, people are paying a dollar or more per gallon than they were. Now, that is because of Iran's chokehold on the Strait of Hormuz since the beginning of this war.
5: NPR's Aya Batrawi. President Trump has hosted tech leaders at the White House to talk about U.S. efforts on cryptocurrency and artificial intelligence. Trump says the technology is crucial to create more jobs and to beat China, but voters have a different perspective. Here's NPR's Deepa Shivaram.
7: The president argued that if he were the mayor of a town, he would want an AI data center there for the tax benefits.
8: But if I were a governor or mayor, I would want that plant in my community, and many of them are designed in a very beautiful way.
7: That puts Trump at odds with the majority of Americans. A Gallup poll from March this year said 7 in 10 Americans oppose an AI data center getting built in their area. Trump, in his remarks, acknowledged that AI data centers could use a, quote, little public relations help. But his stance underscores how his perception of the technology differs from voters' concerns, which could be a top issue in the midterm elections this year. Deepa Shivaram, NPR News, the White House.
5: Several hundred people wearing pink gathered today outside the Massachusetts courthouse where Lindsay Clancy is on trial for killing her three children. The mostly female group said they wanted to raise awareness about postpartum depression and how women are generally treated by the mental health system. Clancy says she was mentally ill at the time of the crimes and should not be held criminally responsible. The prosecution argues the former labor and delivery nurse knew what she was doing. The basics of everyday living, a private place to bathe, cook, escape harsh weather conditions, sleep, elude nearly 2 million Palestinians in Gaza. A new UN-affiliated report by the Shelter Cluster finds nearly 94% of Gaza's population is living in critical or catastrophic shelter conditions. More than half of Palestinians in the war-ravaged territory have been living in tents for more than 3 years, which is far longer than what tents were designed to withstand. From Washington, this is NPR. There have been more than 50 heat wave days recorded in France this year, an all-time record. NPR's Eleanor Beardsley reports the five back-to-back heat waves that started in the spring lasted 52 days.
9: The previous standout year, 2022, saw three separate heat waves, but their combined duration was 20 days shorter than this year's total. Two-thirds of Europeans were affected by extreme heat this summer, with heat records broken in France, Italy, Spain, and Great Britain. French health authorities say the sweltering conditions this summer caused more than 7,300 excess deaths. Eleanor Beardsley, NPR News, Paris.
5: Prince Harry and his wife Meghan say they are planning to move back to the United Kingdom. Relations between the couple and the British family have been strained since they gave up royal duties and moved to California more than 6 years ago. NPR's Lauren Freyer has the latest.
3: An official familiar with their plans tells NPR Harry and Meghan plan to move sometime this month and have enrolled their children, 7-year-old Prince Archie and 5-year-old Princess Lilibet, in a British school starting in September. The Duke and Duchess of Sussex, as they're still known, have no plans to resume royal duties, though. They'll live in a non-royal residence outside the capital. Last month, they came to the UK on vacation, visiting Harry's father, King Charles, who is 77 and undergoing cancer treatment. It was the first time the king had seen his grandchildren in person in more than 4 years. The official tells NPR a possible move did not come up during that visit. The king was notified this past Sunday and welcomes the decision. Lauren Freyer, NPR News, London.
5: I'm Lakshmi Singh, NPR News.
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14: This is Fresh Air. I'm Tanya Mosley, and my guest today is Yahya Abdul-Mateen II. He's nominated for an Emmy for the Marvel series Wonder Man. He plays Simon Williams, a struggling actor with a secret. He has real superpowers, and if anyone finds out, he doesn't just lose his career, he loses his freedom. Abdul-Mateen grew up in both New Orleans and Oakland, studied architecture at UC Berkeley, and worked as a city planner until a layoff sent him to the Yale School of Drama. He booked his first major role in 2015, nearing 30, and since then he's performed on Broadway in Top Dog, Underdog, been cast as Black Manta and Aquaman, Bobby Seale in The Trial of the Chicago 7, the lead in Candyman, and won an Emmy for playing Dr. Manhattan in HBO's Watchmen. Wonder Man made him the lead in his very own Marvel series, and then 2 weeks after his Emmy nomination, Disney canceled the show, a few months after a second season had already been announced. And Yahya Abdul-Mateen II, welcome to Fresh Air.
4: What's up? Thank you. I'm happy to be here.
14: Why are you laughing?
4: You know, I don't really reflect back so far, that far. You know, and when you first you say my name and then you go through and you tell the story. And then when you end it off, you say, and he just lost his job. And now he's sitting in front of me and he just lost his job. And I just thought that that was so, it's so funny the way that I'm being talked about right now.
14: But you know, I mean, there's so much to talk about. The thing about when Marvel approached you, you said, I only have one Marvel dollar to spend.
4: Yeah.
14: Mm-hmm. You asked yourself whether Wonder Man was the actual role that you were going to spend that dollar.
4: Mm-hmm.
14: I'm really curious. I thought that was a really interesting way to talk about entering the Marvel universe and being a part of something that's so big.
4: Mm-hmm.
14: How are you reflecting on it now that you have spent that dollar and you've gone through this journey on this show that is highly respected?
4: Yeah, so far, dollar well spent. For sure. Look at the experience that I had, you know, and I got to put it out. Now, when I said that, I was talking about fun and longevity.
14: Mm-hmm.
4: You know, I was talking specifically against a one-off.
14: A role that is going to stand the test of time and not be a one-off.
4: and at the same time, something that was worth my time and something that I enjoyed. That's what a dollar well spent would be. Now, when I flash to present day and I do reflect back, boy, that, of course it was a dollar well spent. You know, I got to make a fantastic show and I got to play a fantastic character who many people related to.
15: Wonder Man is not a typical Marvel story. Mm-hmm. There's almost no action. Mm-hmm. It's a comedy.
4: Yeah.
15: And it's a comedy about auditioning, shot like an indie film.
4: Yeah.
15: And the hero's battles are with casting directors and in his own head. Your character, Simon Williams, he's a working actor in Los Angeles, years in without a break, when a reclusive director announces a remake of this cheesy 80s superhero. And Simon goes after the lead. And I actually want to play a clip to set up so folks can know what we're talking about if they haven't seen it.
4: Yeah.
15: And in this scene, he's at his audition for Wonder Man, reading his lines. Let's listen.
4: Simon Williams, reading for Wonder Man. The Embera people believe if a soul fails to turn right after death, it ends up in a dark and treacherous place. Well, I've been to the void. I lived in that screaming silence. I know what it's like. I lost whatever part was left in me that makes a person a person. Until Barnaby pulled me out. No one else ever gave a damn. No one. It's too late for me. But you can still walk away. I'm asking you nicely, just walk away.
15: That's my guest, Yahya Abdul-Mateen II, as Simon in Wonder Man. And Yahya, Simon is an over-preparer. He is always in his head. But he gives this performance in his audition that just blows them away.
4: Mm.
15: And I've heard you say that you kind of are the opposite when you're stepping into a role. You get the script, you get the lines down, but you step into that and then you allow yourself to surrender to the actual role. But was there a particular moment where you learned to do that, when you realized that you could know material really deeply, and then there comes a point where you just have to let all that go?
4: Yes. And the secret is that you have to prepare in order to let all that go. So I prepare more than Simon.
15: Oh, you do?
4: Yeah.
15: He's an over-preparer, but you're an over-over.
4: Well, Simon is an overthinker.
15: Mm.
4: You know, Simon is looking for the traps. I'm looking for the opportunities. So I'm different from Simon in that way. So I prepare, and that's the trick. So I do the homework, and then I'm not afraid to let go of the homework. The homework is there to support me, not to decide what it is that I'm going to do. Often when we're acting with other people and other factors that we're not aware of when we're doing our rehearsal process. So I like to walk do the tightrope dance. That's what it feels like when I am putting myself out there with these words and with my character's intentions, and when I legitimately don't know what's going to happen. It's more fun for me that way. It's more exciting.
15: Hmm. Have you ever wanted a role as bad as Simon wanted Wonder Man?
4: Oh, let me think. There has to be a yes.
15: Yeah.
4: There has to be a yes in there somewhere. I wanted to play Booth, the character that I played in the play called Top Dog Underdog. I've been wanting to do that for 20 years before I got a chance to do it. But I never did pursue it. So I don't know if I've wanted anything. I can't think of anything that I've pursued in the same way that Simon pursued Wonder Man. Because he was doing some crazy things for a job. But actors, man, actors, we do all type of things. I was telling stories. I was lying on my resume, talking about telling stories. I was lying on my resume, you know, back in 2012, talking about all the different skills and accents I could do and things like
15: that. Oh, when you first graduated?
4: Yeah, when I first, from
15: acting school?
4: No. I hadn't gone to school yet. This was when I was just getting little jobs in the Bay Area, little acting jobs. And I was over-exaggerating. I had maybe played the bongos two times and said, yeah, I could do that. So I put it on my resume. I may have done an accent in class one time. So I said, you know, that wasn't too hard. I put that on my resume, you know. But that's what you got to do. You got to, you know, stack the cards in your favor.
15: What gave you the gall to do it, you know?
4: I didn't know no better. And it was, it was just too much empty space on my resume. So I needed to find things that I could do so I could write them down. I think what gave me the gall, the empty space, that's what gave me the gall.
15: Season one ends with us expecting to now see what Simon is going to be like now that he has all the things that he has been fighting and working toward. He is Wonder Man. And they point to a pattern of Marvel involving Black-led projects. Mm-hmm. There's Wonder Man canceled despite your nomination for Emmy, Blade dead after 7 years, Ironheart, Armor Wars. It's just a whole bunch. And the argument is that Marvel doesn't protect its Black-led projects. Mm-hmm. You kind of have rejected that. Well, how do you see it?
4: It's not that I've rejected that. I make the observation based off my experience. Mm-hmm. When you look at the history of those projects and when you put them all together, there's no way around it. It does not look good. It does not look like good business. And it looks like it's certainly not favorable to its Black creatives. That's what it looks like. So I'd be ignorant if I'd be willfully blind if I chose not to make that observation. I'm always interested in the truth, and I'm always interested in what is true for me. And what is true for me is that in the case of Wonder Man, I actually don't know what happened.
15: What did they tell you?
4: I've heard things about viewership. What I would say is that if that is the case, then when it comes to Black-led projects, especially Black-led niche projects, I think they need a little bit more time to cook. Because I think Black audiences usually find out and gravitate to the niche projects a little bit slower. They're a little bit behind because they're not always, that's not what's always marketed to us. And I think that it was one of those projects that needed a bit more time to cook if it was going to depend on the Black audience to also give some buoyancy to the, you know, to the numbers of that show. Mm-hmm. Nevertheless, I will circle back and, you know, and always come back to the point that I'm so thankful and, you know, blessed to have been able to be a part of something that was special, that is special. I'm getting so much love out there. And the reason why I think I'm getting so much love is because people are, yes, they do feel for me, but what's actually going on is that they love that show. You know, people really enjoyed that show. And I know what it's like to have one of my favorite shows be canceled or for it to finally end. You got to find a way to fill that slot, to fill that void. So I think it's a sign that our show gave a lot of people a lot of, you know, joy and relief and some distraction, you know, in this world. And I do hope that I get another chance to step back into that Wonder Man character.
15: What were you looking forward to for season two? Because it's a slow burn that towards the latter half of the first season, now we're along for the ride for him.
4: Yeah.
15: It ended expecting there to be season two.
4: You know, Simon was just getting used to fame, you know, and a little bit of notoriety and what he could do with it. You know, we followed Simon when he had this dream and we saw him finally get a little taste of what he was after. I was always curious, and I am curious about what a character like Simon would do with it once he finally gets it. We saw the first thing that he did. The first thing that he did, he went and did something, you know, noble. He went to go stand up for his friend. Mm-hmm. Okay, cool. Now that you've done that, what are you going to do with it next? Mm-hmm. You know, because we saw him be egotistical a bit. We saw him be self-centered and things like that. And so those things just aren't cured. Those things don't go away. Neither does the nerves and the anxiety. And, you know, so there's a whole another chapter of Simon finally getting what he asked for, and then learning how to deal with it.
15: Yeah.
4: You know.
15: Let's take a short break. My guest is Yahya Abdul-Mateen II. He's nominated for an Emmy for his lead role in the Marvel series Wonder Man, which Disney canceled 2 weeks after his nomination for an Emmy. We'll continue our conversation after a short break. This is Fresh Air.
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15: This is Fresh Air, and today I am talking with Yahya Abdul-Mateen II. He's nominated for an Emmy for playing Simon Williams in Wonder Man, a Marvel comedy about a struggling actor hiding real superpowers. He grew up in New Orleans and Oakland, studied architecture at UC Berkeley, and worked as a city planner before the Yale School of Drama. You grew up between New Orleans and the Bay,
4: mm-hmm.
15: and somehow you went to 13 different schools?
4: I think so. I think it tracks like that.
15: Yeah, that's like changing schools every few years.
4: Yeah.
15: Why did your family move so much?
4: Always looking for a better life. Always looking for a better school. You know, there was six of us. So a lot of that sometimes was about trying to find whatever was convenient for my parents and like the best fit for our education and things like that.
15: Was there ever a moment when you got tired of it?
4: No, I didn't even notice it.
15: You didn't?
4: No, because there was so much love in my home, you know? So whatever now could be perceived as some type of instability or anything like that, we were shielded from that, mm-hmm. you know? And my parents did a fantastic, fantastic job. And like I say, when we went to different schools, we were looking for a better education.
15: How do you think that experience shaped who you are, being the new person all the time?
4: Yeah, I mean, I think that it's made me more observant. I enter into new environments sort of quiet, you know, looking around and sort of calculating and doing the math on my surroundings. And then after a little while, you know, I take up a little bit more space. Now, when I went to high school, I went to one high school. All right. And so high school was my first time entering into a space with the same students, entering into a school just sort of on the same level as everybody else.
15: Mm.
4: So high school was really where I sort of socially blossomed, like in the ninth grade, I sort of gained my confidence. And but what I did have by the ninth grade was my individuality.
15: Mm.
4: You know, I was myself.
15: Mm. What does that mean? Yeah, what did that look like?
4: Well, I wasn't a follower.
15: Mm-hmm.
4: You know, I had my high school reunion.
15: In the Bay.
4: In the Bay, yeah. In Oakland, I think it was either last year or the year before. And I was at lunch with my best friend from high school and then with another one of our friends also from high school. And he said, he said, you was different. I said, what? He said, yeah, man, you know, your dad would drop you off on a motorcycle and, you know, you were just different. And when I think back, I was like, you know, I think, wow, you know, I guess I was. But I was always myself.
15: You even called yourself, you know, the weird one.
4: When did I do that?
15: Yeah, there was an interview where you said I was a little weird. I was nerdy, but I also...
4: Yeah.
15: Played sports and
4: yeah. I mean, I don't know why I use that word, but I was different. But you know, but I liked myself. You know what I mean? Whatever it was about me that made me different, I didn't know it.
15: Mm.
4: I didn't know that I was different. That's the thing. And I liked myself. Everybody's different.
15: Mm-hmm.
4: You know, I was confident enough to, like, I didn't have the cool shoes. That didn't even feel like it fit my personality. You know, I remember one time I wore I got some Jordans. It was the first time I had like the cool shoes and I wore them to school. And a friend of mine, oh man, he didn't let me rest. Oh, yeah, yeah, you know, pointing at me because I got the new cool shoes on and I was a little bit embarrassed, but you know, but I was always confident in who I was.
15: That's funny to be embarrassed, right, by wearing the latest.
4: Wearing, because I wasn't that kid. So it's sort of, you know, it was as if I was trying on cool for the first time.
15: People called your family the Black Brady Bunch.
4: Yeah.
15: You were the youngest, the youngest of the six.
4: I'm the youngest, yeah. We had a mom, dad, the dogs, the station wagon. And what I like to say is we didn't have the white picket fence. We had the chain link fence. But, you know, it was ours.
15: You talked about having a stutter.
4: Yeah, I stutter.
15: Growing up,
4: Even to this day, I stutter.
15: How most intense of the time. Is it?
4: It can be intense if I let myself get comfortable. You know, right now my brain is on. So I'm conscious to take my time and things like that. But if I wasn't worried about taking my time, then you would be able to tell, oh, he stutters.
15: Oh, really?
4: Oh, yeah.
15: Yeah.
4: Yeah.
15: So are there particular words or?
4: Our words sometimes tend to get me. It just depends. But say I have this thing, right? I have two streams of consciousness going on basically all the time. And I can feel a stutter on its way. And when I know when I'm about to stutter, then I switch over to the second stream of consciousness and I go around the stutter and then I keep on going. When I'm at home and I don't feel like doing that, I just stay on my single stream of consciousness and I just stutter. I just let the stutter go and I just get through it.
15: Has it always been that way for you?
4: I think so.
15: Mm-hmm.
4: Yeah.
15: Architecture was your major at UC Berkeley. Mm-hmm. And you've talked about how you took drama classes to help you overcome your stutter.
4: Yeah.
15: So that you could do your presentations for...
4: Yeah, that didn't work.
15: It didn't work.
4: It didn't work at all. But I found, you know, acting. And I didn't stutter when I acted. I never stuttered with a script, ever.
15: What do you think it is about the drama and the drama class that really allowed you to be in that space?
4: I rehearsed the words. Mm-hmm. So it's just really all muscle memory.
15: I know you don't know any different, but it sounds like it's a lot of work. Is it exhausting? Having the two, I mean, we all have double consciousness to a certain extent.
4: Okay. Is that exhausting?
15: Yeah.
4: It's a little bit of work, but, you know, it helps me to articulate myself better.
15: Yeah.
4: And things like that. One needs to care. Mm-hmm. You know what I mean? You know, who knows? I do what works for me right now. It helps me to communicate better, you know, I don't want to be on TV and on my interviews just stuttering all over the place and making a mess, you know.
15: But it's also kind of amazing because I've heard other actors who have also, I think James Earl Jones has talked about he had a stutter.
4: Yeah, but stuttering is frustrating.
15: Mm-hmm.
4: For example, if I were to stutter right now, sometimes you just wouldn't be able to hear anything. I just wouldn't be able to say the word. You may have radio silence for about 8 seconds, and I'm not even making sounds. Other times I sound like the car engine trying to start, and that's when I'm being stubborn and just trying to push it through, you know?
15: Mm-hmm.
4: And I don't feel like taking my time. I don't feel like going to my alternate words. You know, it's just what I know.
15: Our guest today is actor Yahya Abdul-Mateen II. We'll be right back after a short break. I'm Tanya Mosley, and this is Fresh Air.

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4: This is Fresh Air. I'm Tanya Mosley, and my guest today is Yahya Abdul-Mateen II. He's nominated for an Emmy for his lead role in Wonder Man, a Marvel comedy about a struggling actor who's hiding the secret that he has real superpowers. Abdul-Mateen II grew up between New Orleans and Oakland, the youngest of six, studied architecture at UC Berkeley, and worked as a city planner in San Francisco until a layoff sent him to the Yale School of Drama. Since then, he starred in several television productions, which include starring as Black Manta in Aquaman and Bobby Seale in The Trial of the Chicago Seven. He won an Emmy for playing Dr. Manhattan in HBO's Watchmen and earned a Tony nomination for his Broadway debut in Top Dog Underdog. This year, he also starred in and served as executive producer of Netflix's Man on Fire, stepping into the role of John Creasy, a part Denzel Washington made iconic. Your father was born John Ford, but changed his name to Yahya Abdul-Mateen when he converted to Islam. What does your name mean?
5: John. Just like my father, it means John. So Yahya is the prophet John, and Abdul-Mateen is a servant of a firm God.
4: Your dad was Muslim, but your mom was Christian. Is Christian. Mm-hmm. Yeah, she is Christian. Mm-hmm. How did that play out in your house growing up?
5: We knew God. You know, we were introduced to God in two different ways, you know. Sometimes we go to the masjid, sometimes we fast. For Ramadan, we would pray with my father five times a day. And the other times we'd go to the church and we'd sing in the choir, and we had our own little children's choir at home and things like that. What it did for me was it gave me a reverence for God and an appreciation for God and a know-how to get to Him in my life, you know, because I had parents that gave me that example of respecting God. Mm. And that's what that did for me. Hmm. Yeah.
4: You were a young man just stepping out in the world when your father passed away.
5: Yeah, I was 21. I was in college. Yeah.
4: How did that change or impact at all your thoughts about your future, your trajectory?
5: Boy, how much time you got? I always felt like I had everything I needed. I had a great relationship, you know, with my father, and that I was blessed to have had a father in my life. It wasn't until later on in life, you know, in my mid and late 30s, that I realized, oh, I lost my father when I was very young. Mm-hmm. You know, as I see other 21-year-olds and 25-year-olds, 27-year-olds, and I understand the importance of having a father, and I see where I lost my father, then there was sort of a secondary grieving process because, you know, as a man, I'm going through different things, and I was like, boy, I would really like to talk to my father, mm-hmm. you know, right now. And so, but I am still very, very, very blessed to have been given a great father whose lessons are not far from me.
4: Yeah. Was your dad artistic?
5: I don't know that he was artistic at all. You know, he was an intellect. he was definitely an intellect, loved to read, mm-hmm. had an opinion on the world, and was quiet, reserved, which I am that way, you know, patient, slow to speak, you know, hardworking. My mother is the artistic one. Mm. You know, my mother, when I was doing plays, she was inspired to do plays out in the Bay Area. She did The Wiz. She did a play of The Wiz.
4: She was inspired by you.
5: Yeah, she was inspired. Well, I was probably growing up inspired by her, and then she was later on in turn inspired by me. My mother is the character mm-hmm. in the household. I'm not the character in the household at all.
4: Is it true that your dream, since you were a child, was to be a city planner?
5: Was be an architect.
4: To be an architect.
5: Yeah, I wanted to be an architect. That's why I went to college to study it, yeah.
4: Was it in the back of your mind during that time period, acting as well?
5: Or no, acting, I didn't even know that that was possible. I never even thought about that. Somebody, I'll keep the story short, but a teammate of mine, you know, dared me to take an acting class.
4: What type of teammate?
5: I was on the track team at Berkeley.
4: Uh-huh.
5: Yeah, and one day we were at practice, you know, making fun of the coaches and things like that on the team building exercise, and I got up in front of everybody and did an impersonation. Everybody was laughing. The next day, they were still talking about it. And my teammate, he dared me to take a theater class. And I was looking for an easy class to take, and I auditioned and took the class and didn't take it seriously in the sense that I did all the work, but I used to be late to class and, you know, things like that. I wasn't the best representation of what a top student should be. Mm-hmm. But I always knew my lines. I rehearsed for real. I don't know how present I was. But when it was my turn to work, I always put in the work and I always took the work seriously. I didn't take the attendance the most seriously.
4: Mm-hmm.
5: And after that semester, the teacher, she told me, actually, I just ran into her in the building one day. And she said, hey, she said, you're really good.
4: Mm.
5: And, you know, I hope you take some more classes.
4: Mm.
5: And I wasn't necessarily intending to, you know, but I was like, oh, I didn't know that.
4: Hmm.
5: Maybe I will. So the next class that I took, I found something that I thought would be a good opportunity to work on my stutter. And then that just brought me deeper into this world.
4: You're deep in this world, mm-hmm. but you graduate with an architecture degree
5: mm-hmm.
4: and you work for the city of San Francisco
5: mm-hmm.
4: as in the city planning department.
5: Yeah. The mayor's office of housing.
4: Yeah.
5: Uh-huh.
4: What was your job?
5: I was the program coordinator for a project called the SF Hope Initiative. I believe it's been almost 15 years now.
4: And you still remember it?
5: Yeah, yeah, yeah. The Youth SF Leadership Academy, Youth SF Leadership Academy, I think that's what it was called.
4: Yeah.
5: But I was a program coordinator. My job was to pair young people with architects and with city planners in six of the housing projects in San Francisco that were undergoing a redevelopment process.
4: Mm.
5: And so I was facilitating a program that taught architecture and city planning curriculum to the young people so that they could work with the planners to give educated feedback on what they wanted in their neighborhoods.
4: Were you enjoying the job?
5: Absolutely.
4: You got laid off, though.
5: Yeah, like, it was like 11 months.
4: 11 months later, you get laid off.
5: I keep on getting laid off and losing jobs. What up with that? What up with that? But, you know, every time I do, it turns into something better. You know what I mean?
4: Okay.
5: So I wonder what this one's going to turn into.
4: Well, I mean, you got a whole slew of projects. So So you get laid off and you give yourself 3 years to become an actor.
5: Yeah.
4: Or you'd go back to study.
5: Yeah, I would go back. I was going to go get my master's in planning and probably work in politics.
4: You decided to go to grad school for it. You ended up at Yale School of Drama.
5: Mm-hmm.
4: That is a prestigious acting school.
5: Yeah.
4: It's one of the best in the world. It's for serious actors.
5: Mm-hmm.
4: When you went there, did you have a specific dream of the type of actor that you wanted to be?
5: Not necessarily. I just wanted training. I knew that actors from that school were working on Broadway. That was really, because by then all the acting I had done was in theater.
4: Mm.
5: So I was like, well, okay, well, how far can you go in theater? Well, you can go to Broadway.
4: Mm-hmm.
5: So, you know, I was hoping to get enough training to go and do Broadway, and then you'll see what happens next.
4: Mm-hmm.
5: Yeah.
4: Let's take a short break. My guest is Yahya Abdul-Mateen II. He's nominated for an Emmy for his lead role in the Marvel series Wonder Man, a Marvel comedy about a struggling actor hiding real superpowers. We'll continue our conversation after a short break. This is Fresh Air.
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4: This is Fresh Air, and today I am talking with Yahya Abdul-Mateen II. He's nominated for an Emmy for playing Simon Williams in Wonder Man, a Marvel comedy about a struggling actor hiding real superpowers. You've been inside some pretty complex and dynamic stories that allow us to self-reflect. I'm thinking about The Watchmen, mm-hmm. which it's a 2019 HBO series that you won an Emmy for. Congratulations.
5: Thank you.
4: And it's set in a world where superheroes are real, and you played what seemed like the most ordinary person in it.
5: Mm-hmm.
4: Cal, who was a stay-at-home husband married to a detective, played by Regina King.
5: Yeah.
4: And then comes the twist that Cal is actually, secretly, Dr. Manhattan.
5: Yeah.
4: The one true super being in the world. A blue, godlike man who experiences past, present, and future all at once.
5: Yeah.
4: And I want to play a scene, a really powerful one, where you use that power to give your wife something impossible. A conversation with the grandfather she never got to meet, played by Louis Gossett Jr.
5: Oh, that's cold.
4: Let's listen.
5: That's cold.
7: Aren't you supposed to be blue?
8: I recently made some changes in my life. I'm about to make a few more, which is why I wanted to speak with you. Mr. Reeves, our lives have become entangled in a most profound way through someone known to both of us. But the future is uncertain, and my ability to influence events is limited. In order to ensure an optimal outcome, I would like to form an alliance.
7: You want to team up with me?
8: You are Hooded Justice, a hero.
7: Ah, that's what this is all about. Want me to put on a mask, huh?
8: No. This is about Angela.
7: Angela?
8: Your granddaughter.
7: I don't have a granddaughter.
8: But you had a son. He had a daughter, which makes her your granddaughter.
7: Oh, that's how that works out, huh?
8: I met her in Vietnam. We are in love. Soon we will marry and move to Tulsa, where she'll be a police officer.
7: I don't know why the hell she want to go to Tulsa.
8: I'm not sure she knows yet. But I suspect it's because she senses it is where she comes from.
7: What the hell you want with me?
8: Nothing. But Angela does. She wants your help.
7: She doesn't even know I exist.
8: That is because you choose to let her be ignorant to your existence.
7: Oh, she doesn't want me in her life.
8: She does. I know the moment I first see her, I sense profound emptiness and loss. I know because she says over and over again that she doesn't want a family, yet it is clear through her actions that it is all that she wants.
4: That was my guest, Yahya Abdul-Mateen II, with Louis Gossett Jr. in Watchmen. Mm. I have a question I want to ask you about it, but yeah, I'm also very curious about your reaction to it. You turned really reflective listening to that piece.
5: Yeah, I haven't watched it.
4: Yeah. You've never watched it, or you haven't?
5: I maybe have watched it once,
4: yeah.
5: I think. So I don't remember it. So now when I'm listening to it, I'm remembering it.
4: Uh-huh.
5: And I'm remembering, oh, that was a really good show. And also proud of him. I don't think it's myself. I'm not proud of myself, but I'm proud of the work that that young man did to make some of those choices and to stick with that in that in that performance.
4: Your old self. You're
5: thinking about myself when I was younger, as a younger person in the preparation for that, because I could have been very boring.
4: Well, that's the thing about it, Yaya. Yeah. Part of it is because he is holding the past, the present, and the future at once.
5: Yeah.
4: So there is no emotional core there. You had to play that.
5: Yeah.
4: You had to strip something from yourself in order to play that. Do you remember that conscious choice that you made?
5: The gift was that he could experience it all at the same time. But the curse that comes with that is that he understands how small each moment is in comparison to the grand scheme. Mm-hmm. So he's everywhere at the same time. Mm-hmm. So he's not able to be in the moment. And sometimes in the moment is where some of the most beautiful things happen. Mm-hmm. And so he doesn't get to feel the individual moment.
4: Is it true that when you took the role of Cal, you didn't even know who you really be playing?
5: No, I didn't. I stepped out on faith. They sort of said, trust me, it'll be worth it.
4: Tell me how you found out about it.
5: People started to whisper on set. We were well into shooting. And Dr. Manhattan hadn't shown up, but there was like, he has to show up at some point. Who is it? I think it's him. I don't think it's me because why would it be me?
4: Because just for folks who haven't watched the show, you're playing
5: Regina King's husband.
4: Normal guy.
5: That's what I signed up to be in this show. I've signed up to play Regina King's husband. Mm-hmm. And eventually I get pulled into the office here in L.A. Damon Lindelof, he wanted to have a meeting and he let me know that I was Dr. Manhattan. And I said, okay, I should have asked for more money.
4: That was your reaction, huh?
5: Of course, that was my reaction. You know, I said, okay, well, I really got to get in shape. And then I said, I should have asked for more money. That was my more humorous side. I wasn't so serious about that.
4: Many of your roles, like Man on Fire, they're reprisals. They're previously played by iconic actors like Denzel Washington. How do you get to a place where you hold your own, where you let all the noise of what people expect? Mm-hmm. It's the same with Marvel characters. You know, there's so much expectation on these characters because people live with them for years and years to drown out that stuff and say, I'm going to make this my own.
5: Well, the cool thing about having a solid upbringing and going to 13 different schools is that I get a lot of time to develop my own sense of self. Mm. And I really meant that earlier when I said I like who I am. That's enough for me. So if I can find something interesting to do, who cares what anybody else thinks? I like myself. I like my work in a healthy way. And that gives me enough confidence to go and pursue what it is that excites me with the opportunities that I say yes to, the opportunities that are in front of me. And that allows me to get the ghosts of the past out of the room and to do what it is I have to do.
4: That's interesting to put it that way. The ghosts in the room. Is there a way that you center yourself? Do you not watch the previous ones?
5: No, I watch them. I watch because it's nice to know what the fans love. So if I can give the fans a sense of something that they are tuning in for, then good. I just like to do it in my way. You know, I don't want to do it and they don't want an imitation. They want what they know, you know. But it's my job, since I'm not Denzel Washington, I make it my job to know what it is that they liked about that performance. Oh, okay, well, you like him. And so I'm never going to do that. But what else do you like? What do you like about him? Well, you like his soul. You know, you like the gravitas and the soul. Okay, well, are there opportunities for me to imbue this character with some gravitas and with a sense of soul that is authentic to me? If there's a yes, then I build that bridge, and that becomes one of the bridges between myself and the audience.
4: You weren't able to go to the Emmy where you won the award for The Watchmen because it was during the pandemic, but you'll be able to go to the Emmys this time around.
5: Oh, I'll be in the building.
4: For The Wonder Men. Yeah. What are you most excited about?
5: You know, just seeing it, if I'm being honest. You know, after I won, I did wish that I was there, you know, if I'm being honest. And so now I'll get to go and I'll know what it's like to be there, and that'll be cool. And if I meet Steve Carell, then that'll be real dope.
9: For real? What is it about Steve?
5: Oh, I grew up watching The Office. I've watched every episode so many times. I know every single episode of The Office. Every single episode of The Office. And yeah, I used to be screaming at the top of my lungs watching The Office. So I'm not going to sit up here and act like I'm way too cool for school and things like that to not ask for a picture and to not, you know, see what he looked like. No, I won't be weird and I won't fan out, but I would love to meet Steve Carell to say what's up.
9: Well, I'll be looking at your Instagram to see if you got that picture.
5: To see if I get a chance, right? Yeah.
9: Yahya Abdul-Mateen II, this has been such a pleasure.
5: It has been. Thank you very much.
10: Yahya Abdul-Mateen II. He's nominated for an Emmy for the Marvel series Wonder Man, and his new film, By Any Means, is in theaters September 4th. Coming up, film critic Justin Chang reviews the new film Teenage Sex and Death at Camp Miasma. This is Fresh Air.
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1: This is Fresh Air. In the new movie, Teenage Sex and Death at Camp Miasma, Hannah Einbinder plays a young queer director who's trying to reboot a popular series of slasher movies from the 80s and 90s. The film also stars Gillian Anderson. Teenage Sex and Death at Camp Miasma is now playing in theaters, and our film critic Justin Chang has this review.
2: The 39-year-old director Jane Schoenbrunn has a wild imagination, but a consistent theme. They're fascinated by the media obsessions that shaped some of us as young people, perhaps even offering us a sense of refuge and belonging that the outside world could not. Schoenbrunn's 2021 debut, We're All Going to the World's Fair, was an eerie experimental horror film about a teenager caught up in an online role-playing game. Then came the 2024 drama I Saw the TV Glow, about two teens bonding over a Buffy-style TV series, which Schoenbrunn, a transgender filmmaker, turned into a stealthy commentary on trans experience. Now we have Schoenbrunn's third feature, Teenage Sex and Death at Camp Miasma. It draws its title from a fictional slasher movie called Camp Miasma, which was a big hit sometime in the 1980s, and like Friday the 13th, A Nightmare on Elm Street, and countless other horror touchstones of its era, has spawned an increasingly rudderless series of sequels. Schoenbrunn recaps the history of the Camp Miasma franchise in a dazzlingly witty opening credits sequence that I want to watch again slowly, one frame at a time. It's the work of an artist who knows how to spoof and embrace pop cultural phenomena in astoundingly meticulous detail. Hannah Einbinder, from the comedy series Hacks, stars as Chris Williams, a 29-year-old independent filmmaker who's writing and directing a Camp Miasma reboot. She's hoping to persuade Billy Presley, who starred in the original movie, to reprise her role in the new one. Billy is something of a recluse. She lives in the Pacific Northwest, in a remote lakeside cabin on the very grounds where Camp Miasma was shot. In this scene, Chris is in a nearby cinema, watching a scene from that first film, when Billy, played by Gillian Anderson with a southern accent and a fabulous aura of old Hollywood glamour, approaches her in the theater.
3: I feel like there's about to be a jump scare.

0: Hi. I'm Billy Presley. You must be the writer-director.
1: Yeah, hi. You came out of nowhere. I didn't know you were in here.
0: I'm sorry. I saw you and I wanted to scare you. It's only fair, right? You've already seen me.
2: Teenage Sex and Death at Camp Miasma is frequently funny as a satire of contemporary filmmaking. Schoenbrunn takes knowing aim at the industry's obsession with sequels, reboots, and origin stories, its overuse of trauma as a horror trope, and its often performative approach to inclusion and social justice. The original Camp Miasma, which featured a gender-fluid killer laying waste to a summer camp, has since been accused of transphobia, a criticism that Chris, who approaches cinema through a queer academic lens, wants to correct in her own project. More than once, though, the older, worldlier Billy tells Chris to stop over-intellectualizing everything, noting that, in the movies, we respond to sex and horror on a pure, visceral level. True to its title, Teenage Sex and Death is fascinated by the connections between what excites us and what scares us. It's no surprise when Chris and Billy begin to explore their own growing feelings for each other. Their sex scenes are played for some wry humor. Anderson has been an LGBTQ+ icon for decades, since her days on The X-Files. But there's also a genuine warmth and tenderness here that builds on the actor's natural chemistry. Both characters, it turns out, have had their own physical and psychological hang-ups about sex, and the movie's most bracing

0: interesting element is the way it lets them confront those issues together. In Chris's case, that means exploring the voyeuristic and violent fantasies that drew her to the Camp Miasma movies in the first place. There's a sly paradox at play here that I think more than a few horror aficionados will relate to. A boudoir slathered in blood can suddenly become the safest of spaces. Schoenbrunn is a madly ambitious talent, deconstructing the nature of genre one moment and channeling an uneasy Lynchian mood the next. At times, they run the risk of stretching the film's many, many ideas past the point of redundancy. And there's one set piece, a killing spree from Camp Miasma, ironically set to a hit 90s song, that for many will be the movie's gory highlight, though I checked out of it pretty early on. Perhaps I was impatient to get back to Chris and Billy, two characters that Schoenbrunn and the actors clearly love to pieces. It's the highest compliment I can pay Einbinder and Anderson that somewhere out there, their performances are already captivating a new generation of pop culture obsessives.
1: Justin Chang is a film critic at The New Yorker. He reviewed Teenage Sex and Death at Camp Miasma. If you'd like to catch up on interviews you've missed, like our conversation with Professor Daniel Lieberman about what evolution reveals about dieting and weight loss, or with actor Jason Segel about playing a psychotherapist in the series Shrinking, check out our podcast. You'll find lots of Fresh Air interviews. You can also watch some of our interviews on our YouTube page. This is Fresh Air. 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Fresh Air's executive producer is Sam Brigger. Our technical director and engineer is Audrey Bentham. Our engineer today is Adam Staniszewski. Our interviews and reviews are produced and edited by Phyllis Myers, Roberta Shorrock, Anne-Marie Baldonado, Lauren Krenzel, Teresa Madden, Monique Nazareth, Susan Yakundi, Anna Bauman, and Nico Gonzalez-Whistler. Our digital media producer is Molly C.V. Nesper. Thea Challoner directed today's show. With Terry Gross, I'm Tanya Mosley.
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Maxxane with Moon Funk right there. Man, it's pretty odd how it kind of blasts off there at the end and then goes into some doo-woppy kind of chill stuff. That was the same song. Did not realize it ended that way. But that is coming off of their 1972 album Reloaded, and I highly, highly recommend going to check out the rest of that record if you enjoyed that. That is funky stuff going on right there. Hello, everybody. My name's Clark. Clark Gibson. I'm hanging out here in the studios and playing the music for you because Haley Solomon is away. But she'll be back in November. And honestly, man, that's going to happen before we even know it. This summer has totally flown by. When I remember, starting to do this and thinking, man, November, that's a long time from now. But all of a sudden, we're almost there. I'm starting to even feel a little bit of a fall breeze hitting us, and all the students are coming back here on campus at UTC, so it's definitely feeling more like fall than summer really quickly, just out of nowhere, it feels like. But I'm very happy to be here, and I hope you guys are having a great day out there, and I hope you're ready to listen to some great tunes, because you know what? That's what we got for you. We got some tunes to listen to, and we got about two entire hours do so. So let's just get right into it. You're going to hear from Raylan Baxter, Sam Burton, a band called Sharp Pens, and more. But first, I want to hit you with one. If you've been listening to this show, you know Tyler Ballgame. I love him. Can't get enough of his record For the First Time Again. So we're going to start out with one of those. This is Matter of Taste right here on WUTC 88.1.

Sharp Pens with Saturday Sun. That is a single that was just released back in July of this year. And that is actually, that's a brand new single. Sharp Pens is a band from Chicago, Illinois. And, you know, they really give the 60s jangle pop British rock kind of vibe. I thought for sure that band was from across the pond. But no, just some Midwestern fellas sounding very, very British. Before that, you heard from Sam Burton with Nothing Touches Me. That is coming off of I Can Go With You from 2020. You also heard from Raylan Baxter with The Fool. That is a single that was just released about a week or two ago. And of course, the wonderful Mr. Tyler Ballgame to start that little block of music that's coming off of his debut record For the First Time Again that was released earlier this year. And man, I've got something here that I'm very excited about to play next. First of all, I want to preface this by saying I'm always so amazed at the music that comes out of this region. I'm so lucky to be from this area because honestly, some of my favorite music, if not most of my favorite music, comes from the state of Georgia, comes from the state of Tennessee. I'm always just so blown away by that. I think that we are so lucky to have the music that we have that comes from this area, in this region. This is a fellow by the name of Brother Wallace. Also kind of harkening back to, you know, the 60s or 70s, but this time more in the soul era. He is from the state of Georgia. He just released his first debut album, Electric Love. I say just, it was released in May, but he is already supporting this record with a pretty large tour, and he is all over the place right now. Some really great album art on here. I would highly recommend going to check this out. This is three in a row off of Brother Wallace's very first album, Electric Love. Here is Top Shotta right here on WUTC 88.1.

Three in a row from Brother Wallace, taking us to church there off of his brand new debut record, Electric Love. Man, I'm just always so impressed again by the level of musicianship that comes from this region of the country. I'm just so, you know, I mean, there's so many great soul singers from the state of Georgia. And I did look up where Brother Wallace was from. Specifically, I knew he was from Georgia, but Muskogee County, which is where I was born. So that's really, really cool. Between Brother Wallace and then Jontavious Willis, Columbus, Georgia is getting some swag in the music scene. I'm pretty stoked on that. It looks like Brother Wallace is overseas right now. He's got a couple dates in the Netherlands, as well as France, Belgium, Germany, all kinds of stuff over in Europe. Doesn't have anything in the States right now, but pretty big deal to have one record out. And you're already touring overseas in support of that. So pretty cool stuff right there. And I'm really looking forward to see what else he has in store for us. Because, hey, I say this every time that we listen to three in a row from somebody's first record. We're all in there early. We can claim it. We're day ones with Brother Wallace. So go check him out. Go buy his record wherever you can. Also, want to let you folks know that WUTC is giving you a chance to see Weird Al Yankovic. Yes, Weird Al, on Tuesday, October 6th at the Memorial Auditorium. That show's at 7:30 p.m. Your chance to win starts on WUTC.org/tickets, or you can go to our Instagram bio and click the link there to go see Weird Al. I never seen him play before in my life. I did not realize that he was still even touring, but you know that'll be a good time. You know what? Let's just get right back into the music. Let's do three in a row. This is a record by the band Cut Worms titled Transmitter. We're going to do three in a row from that right here on WUTC 88.1.

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1: They're a very unlikely duo, so stick around for that. A very odd story about them, and we're going to play some of their tunes. And yeah, we'll talk about it a little bit on the other side of this, but we're going to do three in a row from a band that I just heard of who released an album. This is their latest album from last year titled A Man for All Seasons. Here is three in a row from the band Insecure Men right here on WUTC.

Insecure Men with Time is a healer. You also heard Crab and then Cleaning Bricks. Those are all three coming off of A Man for All Seasons. Also, it's the top of the hour, so I should let you know that you are tuned in to WUTC 88.1 FM, listener-powered, listener-supported public radio here in Chattanooga, Tennessee, serving 35 counties all across the Tennessee Valley. So thank you so much for making us your home for public radio here in our beautiful region of the country. So, you know, I teased a little headline before those three songs, and this is an interesting one. And if this was just kind of a plant to get people to talk about their newer releases, then I guess it worked, because here I am talking about it. But two very unlikely, you know, performers that typically stay out of headlines quite a bit, that being Jack White and Charlie Crockett. Those two names don't really go together typically, but, you know, sometimes I look at Rolling Stone magazine's website to kind of see if there's anything topical to talk about on here or just some new releases or anything like that. But apparently these two fellas have gotten in a little bit of a squabble recently. Charlie Crockett fired a band called Twin Temple from his tour about a month ago because apparently Twin Temple, you know, was using some satanic imagery and recorded a song titled God is Dead and a couple of other songs that I can't say on the air. So, you know, Charlie Crockett didn't take too kindly to that, fired them from their tour. And then Jack White said, hey, you want to come on my tour? I think it's pretty cool. And then so after that, apparently Charlie and Jack, they kind of took shots at each other publicly. And, you know, normally I wouldn't talk about a beef between musicians because it's silly, man. They're getting paid so much money to make sounds and to entertain. So who cares if they don't like each other? It doesn't matter to me because, hey, I'm a huge fan of both of these artists. And I know a lot of people out there are too. I think they share, even though their music is kind of different, I think that they probably both share a lot of the same audience. And I totally fall into that category. In the Venn diagram of their listenership, I fall somewhere right in the middle. So what we're going to do is offer up a peace offering of sorts and play two by Jack White as well as two from Charlie Crockett and sandwich them in between each other. So this might get a little jarring because we're going to go back and forth between these two and just enjoy their music for what it is. And hopefully both of them are listening right now and can say, hey, you know what? That was pretty cool. And now we're not mad at each other. We love each other. So that's what we're going to do right here. Here's Jack White off of his latest record, Frozen Charlotte, right here on WUTC.

never have nothing.

Oh, yeah. Charlie Crockett with $10 Cowboy. That is coming off of the album of the same name from 2024. You also heard from Jack White with Neighbors Blues and Derecho DeMonico. I don't really know how to say that one, but those are both coming off of his latest record, Frozen Charlotte from 2026. And then sandwiched in between there, another Charlie Crockett with Kentucky Too Long off of Age of the Ram, also from 2026. And that was a peace offering, or maybe to just make them feel a little silly about, hey, you guys are just entertainers. Why are we arguing? The headlines are saying they're not happy with each other. Hey, just, you know, let's play our songs and have a good time and all love each other. That's my thoughts on it. Coming up next, this is a song that we closed the show with yesterday, but we didn't get to all of it. And I love this tune. I wanted to play all of it. So I thought, you know what? We can just hear it today. And then we're going to follow it up with three in a row from what is my favorite of this kind of, it matches the Rossington Collins band that you're about to start with it being some Southern groove, funky kind of rock. You'll hear three in a row from Marcus King's Carolina Confessions right after that. But first, here is the Rossington Collins band with Don't Misunderstand Me right here on WUTC 88.1.

The Marcus King Band right there with 8 a.m. You also heard Goodbye Carolina as well as Homesick, all three coming off of, honestly, easy top five albums since I've been alive from 2018, Carolina Confessions. If you were around me at that point in time, anywhere between like 2018 and 2020, you probably got really, really sick of hearing that record because I could not turn it off. It is still one of my favorites. I go back to it quite often. Just that blend of soul and funk and even jazz with his like jazz fusion guitar playing and country and rock. I mean, he kind of does it all. I love that band, man. I'm glad that they're back too. Marcus King did produce a couple of solo records, and then his last one that he put out, Darling Blue, I believe it's titled, he got back with the band. And his drummer, his longtime drummer, I think even with the solo project, Jack Irons, was actually in a band with the a local musician by the name of Marcus White, who is part of Killer Keys. So pretty cool that there's a little bit of a local connection there. Then, of course, you did hear from the Rossington Collins Band, two of the guitar players from Lynyrd Skynyrd, actually, with Don't Misunderstand Me. The only version of that I can find is a Best Of CD from 2003. Great, great tune, in my opinion. Folks, it's about all the time we have. I definitely have a few more songs to play for you before we kick it back to Scenic Roots with Ray Bassett coming up here at 3 o'clock. So stick around for that. We'd love to keep your ears and your attention if you'll have us. There's always something interesting that you'll learn about our community if you tune into Scenic Roots coming up here at 3. Otherwise, yeah, I won't be back here tomorrow because we have Science Friday. So hope you folks have a great weekend, man. This is it's starting to cool down a little bit. We might have another little warm snap between now and the end of the summer officially, but we're getting there. So yeah, join me again next Monday, 1 to 3. And, in the meantime, take it easy. Here is Natural Child off of their 2016 record, Okie Dokie with Self-Centered Blues. My name's Clark Gibson. 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
3: My grandfather had an over-under he called Pardon Me. It'd rip through near anything neat as the inaugural bite from an apple. He let me shoot it when I was six, and it tendered my shoulder to mince. My father wrung his hands every time Pap let me go bare-soled through the freshly shuffled loam of his garden. He'll come home all wormy, he said, and fretted as well mornings we spent saining crawdads in the brisk gray ribbon of creek. All you do is mouth, Pap would say when he'd indulged enough of his jitters. They were always roostering.
2: As you'll hear, and more, today on Scenic Roots. The news is next.
4: Live from NPR News in Washington, I'm Lakshmi Singh. The Trump administration is working to calm financial market pressures by buying back its own debt. Today, Treasury Secretary Scott Bessent said the administration could be spending double, at least $4 billion, to do it. He spoke to White House reporters about the $40 trillion in U.S. government debt and instability in the bond market. Bloomberg reporter Stacey Vanek Smith explains what it means for bond yields to go up or down.
5: Bonds are like a little loan that we give the government. So if you buy a government bond, you are loaning the government money. And just like a loan, the government has to pay you interest on that bond. It pays you back plus a little interest. And that interest is called the yield. So when yields go up, that is like an interest rate on a loan going up. So it gets more expensive for the government to borrow money. That means that the government is going deeper and deeper into debt every time it borrows money, harder to pay it back.
4: That's Stacey Vanek Smith. Today, the 10-year Treasury bond yield increased to 4.7%. The 30-year yield hit 5.27%. As the midterm elections draw near, another top White House official is leaving. This time, it's Legislative Director James Braid. Here's NPR's Tamara Keith.
6: President Trump announced the departure in a post on Truth Social, praising Braid for the critical role he played in the passage of the One Big Beautiful Bill Act and helping to defeat several war powers resolutions. Vice President J.D. Vance chimed in as well, saying Braid had one of the toughest jobs in the administration and delivered for the president at every turn. Braid will leave in September as the White House begins to prepare for a post-midterm reality. If Republicans lose control of either chamber of Congress, moving any of the president's remaining agenda items will get exponentially harder. Tamara Keith, NPR News, The White House.
4: A new UN-affiliated report titled Exposed on All Sides, A Crisis Beyond Shelter, finds 9 out of 10 families are now living in catastrophic conditions. More from NPR's Anas Baba.
7: The UN report finds that nearly 94% of Gaza's population is living in critical or catastrophic shelter conditions. More than half of the population have been living in worn-out tents for over 3 years now. Structures never designed to become a long-term homes. Families struggle to sleep, cook, maintain hygiene, or safely store food and water. Inside these tents, 91% have no way to cool down in the summer heat, and households average just 3 hours of artificial light a day. Local stocks of tents, blankets, and mattresses have nearly run out. In the past months, only 1 in 10 families received shelter aid, leaving millions exposed as another winter approaches. Anas Baba, NPR News, Gaza.
4: From Washington, this is NPR News. A woman has been charged with plotting to attack the New York State Capitol building in Albany. Federal and state officials are expected to make a formal announcement this hour that they've charged Jessica Bowie with attempting to provide material support to a designated foreign terrorist organization. A legal complaint filed today states that Bowie supported the Islamic State, wanted help carrying out an attack, and talked about it with a confidential FBI source who posed as an ISIS facilitator. The U.S. military says the Asia-based USS George Washington aircraft carrier is in the Middle East to relieve the USS Abraham Lincoln. The Lincoln has been deployed in the region for more than 250 days and has been the subject of inquiry following reports of mental health problems among members of the crew. Researchers in Oregon are offering a largely favorable assessment of the state's legalized psychedelic mushroom program. NPR's Will Stone reports most people who took the active ingredient in what are commonly known as magic mushrooms believe it helped them.
8: The study is significant because it looks at the real-world implications of regulated psilocybin, nearly 3 years since Oregon launched its program. The researchers followed about 350 people who took the drug for reasons like mental health and self-improvement. More than half ranked it among the most meaningful experiences of their life. Only a very small number had what were known as serious adverse reactions, and none of those were related to physical health. Will Stone, NPR News.
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2: This is Scenic Roots. I'm Ray Bassett. Thanks for joining us. Ian Hall was born and raised in the coal country of southeastern Kentucky. The poems in Creekwater Mansions, his debut collection, published by Eastover Press, are steeped in that time and that place. He earned a Master of Fine Arts at the University of Tennessee in Knoxville, and when I spoke with Ian this spring, he was a PhD candidate at Florida State University in Tallahassee.
11: Ian, thanks for joining us.
3: Thank you so much for having me, Ray. I appreciate it mightily.
11: Tell us more about growing up in Eastern Kentucky.
3: It's a very special place. To cut through all of the stereotypes and tropes, I do think something that's very special about it is the kind of like infrastructural lack. What it does is it really does foster this sense of community with people, kind of it's a make-do sort of place. And while that has its foibles and annoyances, it fosters this kind of insularity that I think is very special, not just with your people, but also your chosen people, not just your blood kin people, but the people that you are in the thick of it with, so to speak. That's one of the things that's very special about it to me. It's obviously very rural. I'm from Kentucky, District 5. It's the congressional district. I think it is the poorest congressional district in the United States, metrically speaking. So there are sort of vagaries about it, but it's a very special place as well.
11: We're talking southeastern Kentucky. We're talking almost into Virginia.
3: Oh, yeah. So it's the county I'm from is Knott County, K-N-O-T-T. It's where, if you're familiar, James Still, the famous Appalachian writer, who was kind of, some people call him the dean of Appalachian literature. He was from Alabama, from northeast Alabama, I think, which, you know, is also in the Appalachians. But he moved in the 1920s, I think the 1920s, into Knott County, Kentucky, and lived there pretty much the rest of his life. So it's that county. But there's only one county separating it from the Virginia line. So it's very liminal in that sense, you know.
11: How did you discover poetry?
3: Well, I started with fiction, funnily enough, and I probably still read as much or more fiction as I do poetry. I read a lot as a child. My mom is a voracious reader and always has been. Both my parents, my mom's still a school teacher, and my dad, who passed away recently, he was also a school teacher. So books were in the home, obviously, and my mom had loved reading her whole life. So she really instilled in me just this joy with reading. And it wasn't really an escapism in the sense of, oh, my life is insufferable. It wasn't that at all, but it was just, it was so neat to be able to live You know, we didn't travel a ton when I was young, so it was so neat to be able to live so many different lives as I was existing in my own actual tangible one. I read a lot of the usual children type things up until I was a preteen or a young adult. And my mom actually introduced me to, it's very funny, it's a sort of full circle moment. There was a kind of pulp writer in the 60s, John D. MacDonald. He wrote all kinds of books, but he wrote this series of books called the Travis McGee books. Probably my mom's favorite book series still to this day. And it's sort of like an Americanized James Bond. And it's all set in Florida, funnily enough. So I'm getting to live it a little bit now, but it felt a million miles away from me as a kid. That was like the first set of books I remember reading intentionally. I was probably 11, 12. I remember reading books before that. That was the first series I read where I was like, oh, there's a craft to this. There's an art to that. Then when I was in high school, I read, and it's funny because I know you're asking me about poetry, but fiction was my entryway into it. I read Thomas Wolfe's Look Homeward, Angel when I was a freshman in high school. And that to me, I know it's not lineated like poetry, but that to me is just pure poetry. And the concentration, the intensity of Wolfe's prose to me was so, it was intoxicating. It was so enlivening that I thought, how can I bottle this and sell it, essentially? And that sort of led me into poetry. And then, of course, I started reading people in my high school years, poets like Frank Stanford and Carolina poet Judy Jordan, poets that are very rooted in the Southern terroir. And I've obviously, you know, branched out. I like to think I'm a much more eclectic reader now. But at that point, people who spoke to my own sort of experiences that were walking on the same ground, on my same sort of stomping grounds, that just filled me with vigor for the art. That's probably how I got started. I don't have like a definitive, this was the day, but I remember I started writing as seriously as a teenager can write. I remember I started writing around 14, somewhere in that neck of the woods, something like that.
11: Let's talk more about Creekwater Mansions. This debut collection of your poems has been described as documenting the intimacy of duress.
3: So I have to thank my wonderful editor, one of Eastover's wonderful editors, and also my cohort mate here at Florida State. His name is Stephen Hundley. He wrote the copy for that. So he makes me sound much more formidable and interesting than I am. But I thought that was a perfect opening sort of sortie into trying to explain what the book was doing. One of the most sort of through line motifs in everything I do is this idea that, you know, people who are in various forms of duress or immiseration, whether it's economic, interpersonal, things like that, how they kind of make do, how do they foster intimacy and community when in dire straits or when under fire, proverbially or literally speaking. And so one of the things that I'm trying to excavate in the book, I think, one of the things I'm intentionally trying to do is find these moments of Kantian beauty or transcendence in and amongst the wreckage, in and amongst hardship and perdition and sapping circumstances. So I think that's sort of what I'm searching for, this under duress, this stuff. Not that everyone has horrible lives or that they're like, if you buy me a train ticket, I'd leave kind of deal. It's not that. And it's not to be sensationalist or hyperbolic. It's more just to say that it's tough there sometimes. It's tough, you know, to get by. There's not a ton of opportunity in the traditional sense. It's not really, well, it makes up for it, I think, but it's not really a economic boom time there. So how can the left behind and the used up really seed and cultivate community? And how can the writer or the poet view these situations intentionally and ethically and excavate some kind of aesthetic transcendence out of it, so to speak?
11: I'd like you to read one of the poems from this collection.
3: I'm going to read actually the first poem in the book. It's called Recoil. And if I had to give just a quick little prezi about what it's saying, it's a poem about fathers and sons and the things between them. This is Recoil. My grandfather had an over-under he called Pardon Me. It'd rip through near anything neat as the inaugural bite from an apple. He let me shoot it when I was 6, and it tendered my shoulder to mince. My father wrung his hands every time Pap let me go bare-soled through the freshly shuffled loam of his garden. He'll come home all wormy, he said, and fretted as well mornings we spent saining crawdads in the brisk gray ribbon of creek. All you do is mouth, Pap would say when he'd indulged enough of his jitters. They were always roostering. But now I'm 10 and Pap is dead. He's been in that shape for months. His heart brittled. There are other words for what happened to him, but they don't mean an iota to me. As a child, I can only stand to know here and now. We are thrifting through his closet, my father and me, and I feel empty-headed from the sensuous particulars of penny loafer, old plaid, and herringbone. We sort a while, the handsome clothes all starched together and clean untinned. Only the white t-shirts, faint and threadbare, have had any use. He didn't wear one of these nice outfits, did he? I say this and already don't know if I regret it. The spoiled quiet. Still, my father busies himself. His fingers spider over every garment, fold, pleat, crease, with the washerwoman's meek fidelity. In this vinegared hush, my stomach trebles. I go to the toilet, deep unclench. After a time, I rinse off, pad feebly into the towel closet, and through a dist end in the wallpapering, I watch my father in the other room. He has one of Pap's old work shirts pressed against his face like smelling salts.
11: Talk more about the title of that poem.
3: Hopefully it's working on several different levels. You know, you start with an image of recoil, shooting a gun as a little feller, you know, and about ripping your shoulder clean off. I'm sure but a lot of hillbilly types such as myself have had that experience. There's the physical recoil, I believe, of that. And then there's several different kind of iterations and gradations of recoil through the poem. I think that this is sort of investigating recoil as a physical and a metaphysical response that at first glance you would think of as, oh, to recoil from something is bad. But it's sort of also, in my mind, it doesn't have to automatically inherently be a bad thing. It can also be just a taking stock. It could be a shock or a, not to sound fanciful, but in the sort of Kantian sense of the sublime, it can be something that is sort of so beautiful it's overawing, it overtakes you. It's a moment of such heightened sensory awareness that you are sort of just flabbergasted. You know, you don't know how to make heads or tails of it. And I think that happens several times in the poem, especially, you know, with the kind of climax of the little boy seeing his father, who had been kind of very tough and taciturn prior to this, when he sees him, when he thinks he's alone, smelling the speaker's grandfather's old work shirts and just being, even just telling you about it, it's giving me chills kind of thinking about that experience. You know, not to say it's so powerful, but it's very, that poem means a whole lot to me.
11: Let's talk more about the title of the collection, Creekwater Mansions.
3: I appreciate that. I've done a few interviews now, and you're the first person to actually ask me about the title, and I would like to give kudos. It's actually a play. It's sort of riffing on a line in a song by a Kentucky songwriter named Nicholas Jamerson. He's got a song called It's a Long Way to Wheelwright, which is a town in eastern Kentucky. He uses not this exact phraseology, but it's close to it. And he's using it in a different context, and I think I'm using it. But when I heard that song back when I was in, it's probably just graduated high, it's probably 18, 19, something to that effect, I loved it then, but within a year or two, I realized that that was probably going to be the title of the first book, because it just so, the way I was going to use it in my mind, at least, it so perfectly encapsulates what I hope I'm talking about here, which is finding the beautiful and the transcendent and the aesthetically enlivening in things that would traditionally be seen as cast off or useless or run down, things like that. So, you know, what kind of mansion doesn't have indoor plumbing, someone would say, you know, in that sense. But for me, and as I affectionately call it, hillbilly land, there's all kinds of mansions that don't have indoor plumbing, or at least historically there were. So to me, I thought that's it right there. It was instantaneous. So thank you for asking about it. And many kudos to Mr. Jamerson for writing such a beautiful song.
2: We're speaking with Ian Hall, author of Creekwater Mansions.
11: Talk more about authors, poets who have influenced you, including and especially if they are from the part of Kentucky where you came from, if they're from the part of Appalachia you came from.
3: Firstly, I have to, in the immediate sense, I have to thank the people that have kind of taken me under their wing all through. So I was not aware at all of like how the MFA system really worked or things like that. I knew I wanted to go to grad school. I knew I eventually wanted to get a PhD, but I did not know how winding the road would be to get there. I didn't really know the procedurals of how to do that. I was so lucky to, right after I got out of undergrad, to go into the MFA program at the University of Tennessee in Knoxville. My favorite writer ever is, well, up there with him is probably Cormac McCarthy. And my favorite Cormacs are actually the pre-Western Cormacs, the Suttree and Backward, which, you know, is all right there in that neck of the woods. Just a hop and a skip from you, I think, there in Chattanooga. So that was why I applied. That was really all I knew going in. I was going in totally blind in a metaphorical sense. And when I got there, it just happened that not the actual head of creative writing, but the major poet there at the time was Joy Harjo, who is now a dear friend of mine and a dear mentor. She was indispensable, certainly. Another poet I worked with there that was very special to me, he's passed since, is Arthur Smith. He was at Tennessee for a long time, and he passed during my first year. Well, during, I guess, at the start of my second year, sometime in that, it was, I don't remember exactly, but he passed. But I was very lucky to have an independent study with him before that. He was an old salt in the best sense of the word. He was so generous, so schooled, so studied, but he reined me in a good way a lot aesthetically. You know, I was a little bit too maximalist, I think, and some people probably say I still am, but he really helped me figure out how to look at that and keep me between the ditches, so to speak, as they say. And then another poet I got to work with there briefly was Rebecca Gale Howe, another favorite poet of mine who's a Kentucky poet. I think she's from Lexington, grew up in Lexington, but she has a lot of ties back to Eastern Kentucky. If you're familiar with the area, Howell is a very Eastern Kentucky name. So she's definitely got the bona fides, or the bona fides, or however you say them. Those are some of my favorite poets. At Florida State here, and again, I'm not just blowing smoke. These are also poets I deeply admire. James Kimbrell is a poet, one of my favorite contemporary poets, actually, and he also is my professor and guru here at Florida State. Anyone listening should check out his collection, his most recent collection. It's called The Law of Truly Large Numbers. Came out with Pittsburgh last year. To me, in a fair world, he'd be having to beat the reporters back off of his front steps. He would be getting that kind of to-do about it because it's such a good book. There are just innumerable poets. Barbara Hamby, another Florida State poet that I've worked with, I really appreciate her work. Just unrelated to my studies and things like that, poets I love. The sort of end-all, be-all poet for me is probably Frank Stanford. I love Frank Stanford so much. An Arkansas poet who passed away in the late 70s. A Kentucky poet that I'm a big fan of is Joe Bolton, another kind of obscure poet that passed away fairly young, but that has incredibly powerful, lively work. The list goes on and on. I mentioned Judy Jordan, who I'm a huge fan of. It's always funny. I know I'm blabbing, but if anyone's ever asked you, you know, if they know you're involved in writing and literature, and they're like, who are your favorite writers? And immediately you can't remember a single book you've ever read. You know, everybody's had that experience. That's sort of what I'm two-stepping right now, just trying to think of people. Because, I mean, obviously.
11: One that comes to my mind, in addition to the others you mentioned, because it's a name known to the audience here in Chattanooga in the Tennessee Valley, would be Ron Rash.
3: Oh, absolutely. And Mr. Rash, I can't believe I apologize. I've corresponded with Ron several times. He actually blurbed the book, which I'm very, very in awe of and very thankful for. That's another seminal book. I'm glad you mentioned that. You know, the first book I read by Ron was One Foot in Eden. And, you know, I think it's his first novel. Read that back when I was probably in high school. Really enjoyed it. But for me, as well, like you said, I really look up to Ron in many ways. But one of the things I look up to is his ability to work so seamlessly between genres. My grandma used to say all the time to people that you're full of notions, and I'm full of notions about all the things I'd like to write and get into. And what I love about Ron is that I think he, actually, to me, I know most of his acclaim has been garnered from other genres, but I mean, man, he's an ace poet. To me, his poetry is the most powerful thing he does. That could just be because I am a poet working in the same modes. But when I read Among the Believers, which is one of his earliest collections of poems, that to me was the thing that lit a fire under my tail, so to speak. I love his fiction as well, but his poetic sensibility, doing similar things, you know, like, what's the poem in Eureka Mill? I think it might be Eureka. I think the name of it is Eureka. It's a very short poem, and it's doing with much more restraint and economy. I mean, it's only, like I said, it's only a couple stanzas, 10, 12 lines, and it just, with peak certitude and peak sort of precision, he unlocks all these emotions that I'm trying to wrestle with in my book. So I'm a huge fan of the old masters. I mean, for my PhD dissertation, probably the thing I've been reading more than anything is like Virgil and Theocritus, Horace, the old masters, you know, the way they wrestle with the political implications of rurality and nature and the wilderness, so to speak. I like them aesthetically too, but intellectually as well, those are the people that I want to be contending with. Probably my two single favorite poems of all time. One of them is very contemporary. It's Larry Levis, from his 1985 collection, Winter Stars, and it's called The Poet at 17. That's my number one ever. My number two ever is probably Virgil's first eclogue. So many, many centuries between each other, but I hope that's an eclectic kind of collection there.
11: Without a doubt. And it also reminds me, when we talk about corners of Appalachia, including in Kentucky, for those who first made it home as part of this country, there was a nodding to the classical era with names of towns and architecture, even in the smallest of communities.
3: Oh, absolutely. No, absolutely. And, you know, I was talking with the poet you may be familiar with. He's the writer in residence at ETSU, Jesse Graves, a native Tennessean from Sharp's Chapel, that area. He and I were talking about, we were trying to do sort of this cosmology of Appalachian poetry. You know, there's been much done about it in the fiction side. And we were thinking, how far back can we go? And we decided, obviously, that even long before European contact, there's indigenous myths, not a ton of it written. There's some writ language, but, you know, there's indigenous folk tales that obviously sort of transmogrified with this European influence. But we were thinking, you know, to me, in these sort of, we were thinking about found scraps of poetry. You could even go as far back as the Daniel Boone trees, or as we call them in Kentucky, Old Dan'l, the Daniel Boone trees, where he would carve in very phonetic chicken scratch English. He was trying to say is Daniel Boone killed a bear, but he'd spell it like Dan'l Boone killed a bar, B-A-R. So to me, that's poetic. That's a poetic transcription. That's a sort of poetic landmark in my mind. So, and like you said, there's all these references, all this sort of intermingling of indigenous and European, you know, thinking about Kingsport, even the name Kingsport essentially is a gift from the sort of, I guess, speculated father of Sequoia, the father himself of the Cherokee alphabet, Nathaniel Guest, a George Washington land surveyor. I'm pretty sure, unless my history is wrong, that's a gift to him, sort of a gift to him for being a friend of the indigenous of these areas, the Cherokee. Kentucky's interesting in that regard because I don't think it was a permanent habitation zone for the indigenous, the American Indian. It was more of a happy hunting ground is what it's called. It was a intermingling point for the Cherokee and the Shawnee and the Mingo and the Delaware, even all these different groups. There's this notion of Appalachia, especially Eastern Kentucky, I think, Central Appalachia, especially, as this static place. Yesterday's people, as they were famously called in the 60s in a book, that it's this unchanging, static place where people humped up and never had the gumption to go anywhere else. But the migratory nature of it is what's so fascinating to me. All these different interest groups and individuals that are commingling, intermingling there, it's a very interesting liminal space in that regard. And you could see it, like you said, from the first, from the earliest days when you have these people bringing these sort of European notions of things to bear and to intermingle with the indigenous that are here. It's a very interesting intermingling of headspaces, so to speak.
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2: This is Scenic Routes. I'm Ray Bassett. We've told you about Landed, a new podcast series from the American Farmland Trust on the season of transition for farms and ranches across the country, including here in the Southeast. Thanks to the Trust's Brooks Lamb, we now share Episode 6 of Landed with you.
12: You're listening to Landed. I'm Brooks Lamb.
13: So, or is this what are we looking over?
14: Well, actually, our property, this is the south part of this property.
13: Mm-hmm.
14: And then it jogs back up this way and then goes back to the east. There's about 75 acres here. A lot of that's floodplain down there. Mm-hmm. So that's not going to develop, thank God.
12: This past spring, my colleague from American Farmland Trust, Megan Fowler, was back in her home state of Oklahoma, on the ranch of Jim and Sarah Shelton.
15: Their farm sits outside of a town called Veneta in the northeast corner of the state on land that sits in the Cherokee Nation.
14: We really don't have a formal name for it, Shelton Farm or Shelton Ranch, whatever. It's about 1,500 acres, deeded acres, and we also lease about another 300 or so acres from my cousin that's adjacent to our 1,500.
12: And like many of the farms and ranches we visited on this show, it's a place that revolves around family.
15: The Sheltons are in their later years. They raised their four kids here, two sons and two daughters, and now they have a crew of grandkids who keep them plenty busy. It's a special place for the whole family, where they've come together to celebrate some of their life's biggest moments.
14: Yeah, so when the girls got married, Tom fixed up the barn, cleaned it out, put these poles around. We had lights strung between these poles and had an outdoor wedding. Had two outdoor weddings here. It was awesome. Had the caterer set up in the little rock barn with the chow line. It was a lot of fun. Hell of a lot of work, but it was great fun.
13: Yeah.
14: For everybody.
12: Now, the Sheltons are all coming together again for something that's also a lot of work. And though there might be fewer string lights and chow lines, it's definitely important. In some ways, what they're doing is like another marriage to the land itself.
15: That's because now they're working together as a family to figure out how they will transition the ranch from the parents to their children, all while keeping the land whole.
12: Welcome to Landed. I'm Brooks Lamb with American Farmland Trust. On this show, we explore how farms and ranches transition from one generation to the next. That process might sound simple, but it isn't. Land transfers are complicated, full of economic, legal, and emotional challenges. And they're important to all of us, no matter where we live. How farmland transfers and to whom it transfers will determine the future of rural communities and the entire food system. Today, Megan takes us into the middle of an Oklahoma family's succession story. Hey, Megan.
15: Hey, Brooks.
12: So, before I toss hosting duties over to you today, I want to ask, how did you find the Sheltons? Did you know them from growing up in Oklahoma?
15: Well, I did discover that we have at least one mutual acquaintance, but I had only spoken to Jim a few times on the phone before I visited. I wanted to tell a story from Oklahoma, and I was looking for farmers in the area who are using conservation easements to protect their land from development. Since there aren't a lot of easement options in Oklahoma, I was having trouble finding anyone. But then the magic of Oklahoma connections kicked in. I knew the Nature Conservancy was active there, so I went digging around on their website and annual reports, and I stumbled on one of my best friend's little brothers who was working there. So I got his number, gave him a call, and of course he knew someone who knew someone who knew someone who knew Jim and Sarah Shelton, and he put me in touch with them.
12: Nice. Talk about a small world Oklahoma connection.
15: Yeah, it's a big territory, but really just a small town. There's only about 5,000 people in Veneta now. I used to pass through a lot as a kid and probably pass their ranch every time. It's right off Route 66, not too far from the big city of Tulsa, and Cherokee Nation has a lot going on there.
12: Okay, I'm excited to hear more. I'll let you take it from here.
15: Thanks, Brooks. So first, let me introduce you to the current landholders. There's Jim, who we heard from at the top of the episode.
14: I'm Jim Shelton.
15: And his wife, Sarah.
16: I'm Sarah Shelton. I'm the wife of Jim and the mother of four children.
15: Both are Oklahoma born. Jim had a career as a banker, working livestock on the side, and that's always been a part of his life. He and Sarah were both raised ranching.
16: I grew up on a ranch northwest of here. And then we rode pasture every summer, all summer, my sister and I. So it was like 4,500 acres to cover, you know, horseback to check and count cattle. But we loved it. I absolutely loved it. And it's a very fond memory for me.
15: The 1,500-acre ranch where they live and raise cattle now is land that's part of Jim's family. It's a ranch that's been pieced together and expanded over the last 100 years, and it started around the time Oklahoma became a state. During a dark moment in history where families like Jim's and mine were settling land that was given to indigenous people, not long after they had been forcefully removed from their homelands to the territory.
14: And so we've got an old sailbill over here, I think, where my great-grandfather moved down here to Oklahoma Territory, Indian Territory, and he sold his farm in Kansas and moved down here and started, I guess, acquiring land around statehood time in 1907. And so then my grandfather had a farm between here and Afton, a little community called Todd, Oklahoma. And that's where my parents, my father grew up, and his siblings. And so then when he returned from World War II, he started acquiring more property adjacent to the original land that his father and grandfather had bought originally. So he put most of the place together. And we pieced a few more odd tracks into it later, probably in the 1980s, I guess. So it's a livestock operation, beef cattle. And we also try to do things to make things good for the wildlife out there, for all the critters. I just want to see it, try to do a better job of taking care of it.
15: Walking around the property with the Sheltons, they showed me parts of the ranch that are a snapshot of a different moment in American history. Jim pointed out two buildings constructed as part of the National Works Progress Administration after the Great Depression.
14: So history of this little property here, we were told that back in the 1930s that this was a county poor farm.
13: Oh, interesting.
14: Yeah,
13: I didn't know Oklahoma had poor farms.
14: I think everybody did.
13: Everywhere.
14: Years and years ago.
16: These two rock buildings were built by the WPA program. It turned out when I was in grade school, I lived out in the country, went to a little three-room country school. And after we moved here, my old bus driver said, "Oh, I worked on that. You live out there where the hospital was, and I helped build that building." And they quarried all the rock for it here on the property.
13: Oh, wow.
16: So.
15: But this land is now rich in the Sheltons' family history, full of memories from raising their four children here.
16: We had campouts in the back, out in the pasture, and the they had a bunch of tents, and I took my tent out. They were like middle school. It was Elizabeth and her friends, and it was boys and girls, and I got out there, and I laid down in my tent, and I thought, what have I gotten myself into? They could be up running around doing whatever, you know. And so anyway, but it was in the spring, and the grass was turning green, so when we got up in the morning, brought all our stuff to the front yard for their parents to pick them up, everything they had was covered in green manure, their socks and their shoes and their stuff. I mean, because they just had run in the dark and had no idea. And so anyway.
15: It's clear in the first few minutes of meeting Jim and Sarah that they love this land. But I knew this even before I got there. I did a little homework prior to my visit and came across an op-ed that Jim wrote in 2025, pushing Congress to fund conservation programs that would help Oklahoma rein in sprawling, unexamined real estate development. And this is because the Sheltons saw how things were changing in their area. They were afraid that someday they might lose their ranch.
16: Did you mention that we were threatened by a fairly large development?
13: Yeah,
14: there was a group came in and they bought my neighbor's property. Was that in 23?
16: They bought that probably in 22.
14: Anyhow, they were going to develop a $2 billion theme park and RV park just south of us out there. And they got the city of Veneta to annex in the property just to the south of us. So our property line is the city limits out there, out east. And one of the promoters came to me one day, or we saw him one day, and he said, "Do you want to sell your farm?" He says, "Nope, not for sale." That's the last we ever heard from him. And I thought from the beginning that it was just one big grift, that nothing was going to happen.
13: Sure enough.
14: And sure enough, it didn't happen.
15: But this proposed development caused land prices in the area to inflate. Speculators swooped in and bought up other ag land in the community. And this wasn't something that Jim thought was going to help people of the region.
14: But I don't want to see all the oligarchs owning all the land in the country. I want to see families owning this land. And then we can be profitable. And all these places have opportunities for layering of enterprises, not just, say, having a beef cattle operation out there, but there's other things that could happen, you know, insofar as recreation or other small animal agriculture, just many, many things. So I think we've got good opportunities to do stuff. and have a place for the, maybe for the family to congregate over time.
15: To help protect their ranch, the Sheltons started looking into conservation easements, which prevent land from being developed or split apart, even if the land is sold. As I met them, they were closing in on completing an easement after more than a decade of planning. They had been thinking about an easement for a while, but it wasn't until NRCS, the Natural Resources Conservation Service, updated eligibility that helped them fast-track their land protection.
14: Well, I started looking into it, I don't know, 10, 12, 15 years ago, maybe.
17: Yeah.
14: And just kept hitting dead ends.
18: Oh, okay.
14: You know, because there was a process. And then what really opened it up was about 3 years ago, I think it was, NRCS deemed this to be grasslands of significance area. And so that opened it up for us to become eligible for the conservation easement. So I contacted Nature Conservancy, and so we started the process.
15: Jim's daughter Elizabeth works for the Nature Conservancy, and because working together on an easement would be a conflict of interest, they referred Jim to the Texas Agricultural Land Trust, who's been working with the Sheltons now for years.
17: And that's been a couple of years ago, so about 3 years ago.
14: Yeah, I think 23 is when we did the application.
17: Yeah.
14: But yeah. It's a long deal.
17: It is a long haul.
14: And so then we got our application in place, and we ranked at the top of the list, so we were in.
17: Yeah.
14: Yeah.
17: And now you're close, right?
14: Yeah, we're close.
17: You're close.
14: Yeah, it's approved. Yeah, we're just awaiting the appraisal, and that should be, have that next week, probably.
17: What's behind your values of why you've gone that path?
14: To me, it all ties together, and it's to be able to keep the property intact and to protect it from development, and so that it will be there for many generations to come. I mean, that's the challenge.
15: With the easement in place, the Sheltons have preserved this special land for agriculture and wildlife, and that's a big hurdle to celebrate. But now they have more work to do and another challenge to get through, their succession plan. Because the land cannot be divided, they'll need to work with their four children to figure out how they will pass this land on to the next generation.
19: This is Landed from American Farmland Trust. I'm Brooks Lamb. In this episode, my coworker and friend Megan Fowler is sharing the story of Jim and Sarah Shelton. A few years ago, they started the process of placing a conservation easement on their land to protect it from development. Now, they're in the middle of figuring out how they will pass the property on to their children. All right, here's Megan with the rest of the story.
15: Before going out to meet the Sheltons, I had a couple of phone calls with Jim. I knew he was married with four adult kids, and I knew he cared about the future of his land and was really close to having a conservation easement placed on it. I also knew that he and his wife, Sarah, were getting older and thinking about their next chapter.
20: Thanks so much for joining coming together.
15: So the day I drove up to their farm, three of the four children joined us to talk about how they were working through a succession plan. There's Elizabeth.
21: Yeah, so Elizabeth Crow. I'm the second daughter of Jim and Sarah Shelton and live here in Vinita.
15: And Tom.
22: I'm Tom Shelton and live outside of Vinita as well.
20: And you're the
22: oldest.
15: And Mary-Kate.
23: I'm Mary-Kate Craven, a newly returned resident of Oklahoma after 15, 16 years away. And I'm the youngest of the four children.
16: But our third child, Will, was unable to get here because of work, so... Anyway.
15: Unlike some of the stories we've heard on this series, all of the Sheltons' kids are local. Tom and Will live nearby. Mary-Kate and Elizabeth came back after years of living out of state. They all have fond memories of working here as kids, and they're all invested in the land's future.
21: My memories of growing up are helping work cattle on Saturday morning. Dad was a banker and worked full time, and so Saturday mornings it was like, okay, we got to go work cattle this Saturday, and kind of groaning about it probably as a kid and being like, oh, really? Do we have to do this? But he got donuts, so it's okay. But yeah, I think as an adult now and having children, it changes your perspective on that.
20: Yeah, certainly. Yeah. Tom, you got any
23: memories besides donuts?
22: No, not this time.
16: Tom, as a teenager, he spent a lot of weekends and summers at my parents' house helping my dad with his ranching operations. So he's certainly been around the ranching business, but he's always on call to come help when we need him.
23: I think those Saturday working cattle days are definitely something for me. I have vivid memories of like sitting on horseback in the trees, kind of like hiding in the shade, just like laying back. And my dad always had people that would come help with the cattle days, which equated to a fun thing. So
15: having all of his kids back in one place is not something that Jim takes for granted.
1: I think we're very privileged to have them all here nearby. And especially as we move forward, as Sarah and I move to this next chapter of our lives, to have these guys here. And that's the challenge we've got, is how do we make this thing, put it together and make it work? That's the real challenge we've got.
20: Thank you for making that great segue for me.
1: Okay.
20: Because it's really hard. That's one of the reasons, part of the reason I want to interview people, is because families find themselves in this position all the time, but it brings up all kinds of things that you have to decide as a family. And here you all are gathered. How long have you been thinking about
1: eight or 10 years, and then we've gotten more serious about it in the last few. We've started on developing a trust with an attorney. We've still got to finalize that. We've visited with several people outside the family, of course. A few years ago, Sarah and Tom and I went to a ranching for profit seminar on succession planning, and it was very intense. And we learned a lot, but we've unfortunately not implemented anything yet from what we learned up at that session. And I've been and had some other webinars we've attended and listened to. So all this information swirling around in our heads, and we just need to sit down and get it together. And but it's hard. It's just hard as hell, and it's not easy. There is no template for how to do something like this.
15: That's right. There's no set path for passing something like a ranch on to multiple heirs. It's something many families face and a story the Sheltons know well. Sarah has lived through this experience with her two siblings and their family ranch. It's a situation she's keen to avoid for her own kids.
16: As far as my family, my dad, he just left it to us and a one-third undivided interest, and there was no guidance or talking beforehand about what the structure would be and what we would do going forward and that kind of thing. And so it's been very difficult because it's three different people thinking different ways with different experiences as far as the management of the land and that kind of stuff. So it has been a challenge. And so we're hoping that we can do some communication with everybody ahead of time so that we are in agreement going forward before Jim and I are just gone and we're like, what do we do? So,
15: for the Sheltons and their kids, it's like they've studied for the test and now they're ready for a real-world application. And though most of them were able to come together on the day I visited, finding time to gather and discuss next steps has actually been one of their biggest hurdles, and it's one they think is essential to overcome.
16: Our communication has not been great. I think that's a lot of our issue is not communicating, not getting everybody together around the table, which needs to happen.
1: So we're learning from that, and we're going to do things better for these guys. We just have to. And it's going to be rough, but I think we're going to get there. We've just got to.
15: Aside from finding ways to communicate better and more often, it's been tough for the family to navigate how to make decisions about what comes next. Mary Kate, the Sheltons' youngest daughter, shared how this process becomes more difficult when even family members bring vastly different perspectives.
23: I think succession planning, people like to throw the word around there like it's a simple task to accomplish, but there's no one size fits all, obviously. But you have the feelings and emotion and memory from the Gen 1 in this case, and what they would love to see. Then you drop down a generation in our family where you have several siblings, and, you know, how do you work through conflict resolution, everyone having very different potentially ideas, or maybe having similar ideas, but then you have spouses as well who have very differing opinions of what they want, and you may want one thing, and if your spouse doesn't want the same thing, it's not a holistic approach to entering into whatever that succession plan is. You know, you have to have team buy-in. And I think that's one thing that's been really hard, because it's just continued to be this like vortex of like, we can talk about it, but we're just going to keep circling. There's, you know, feels a little bit like a black hole at times.
5: Thanks, guys. I think that's it. I left things inside, so I want to go grab those things. Yeah. And I might just ask, like, one last question on advice, but I'd love to get you out of the sun.
15: Near the end of my day in Oklahoma, my sense was that though Jim, Sarah, and their kids all know they want to be a part of the ranch, they were working out what to do now. Sarah gave her thoughts on the best next step.
16: I'm ready to commit to somebody from outside. I really think that we need a facilitator to get this ball rolling and help hold us accountable, because Jim and I have not been good to be accountable or to get anybody else to be. But in this process, we probably just haven't even gotten that far to give assignments. But I think that a list of good facilitators with experience in dealing with families and that kind of thing would, or just a checklist of what to look for to make sure you're getting what's going to work for you.
6: Hey, Tom.
7: Hi, Megan. How are you today?
6: Good. How's it going?
7: Pretty good.
6: Good. Well, thanks for following up and letting me ask you some more questions.
7: Yeah, happy to help.
15: On the day I spoke with everyone at the ranch, I noticed that Tom, the Shelton's eldest son, was pretty quiet when it came to all the talk of succession planning. And I get it. It's a lot for a stranger to come into your home and ask about family dynamics. But to credit Tom, he reached out after I left to talk through his experience and share his thoughts on what he hopes for the future.
7: I think to divide it would be a tragedy. It would stay whole. And then I would like to see it be in production agriculture. And I would like to see that, you know, happen to perpetuity and hopefully with, you know, family operating it. The other thing, you know, I was talking to my folks a week or two ago, and the, you know, some question came about an inheritance, and it's, I said this and I say it to you, and this is 100% honest, like,

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1: Seen this, let's learn from this and let's make a progressive step.
2: So I'm going to ask, is there anything you would share about where you are as a family now in the process compared to when I spoke to you in March?
1: I know there's been some progress made with the conservation easement. I think that's about to wrap up. But as far as the planning side, we still have a lot of work to do, and I don't know that things have changed a great deal since we last talked.
2: Yeah, not to use your family's story as exact for what everybody goes through, but I think a lot of families go through this, like, we don't actually know yet.
1: To be 100% honest, I think we've been there for about 6 years. Mm-hmm. And that's when we kind of originally even started talking about this. So I'm really hopeful that, we're trying to get some outside help just to open up channels of communication and get things moving forward. But, you know, really, you need to be setting up the next generation to take this over when they're in their 20s or 30s, not when they're 60 or 70. You know, I'm in my mid 40s, so I'm already thinking about my kids, like, what do we need to do? But I hope I can do a better job, and that my siblings in my generation can do a better job to set up our next generation and get them moving forward.
3: A few months after visiting Jim and Sarah at their ranch, I was curious to know how things were going with their succession planning. So I reached back out to them and they left me these messages.
4: Personally, I feel like we need to make some management changes, maybe like a short-term thing where we were talking about maybe a 5-year agreement on that, and which gives us a little bit of time to flesh out the succession plan and get everybody to the table, but then give Jim some relief with taking care of the cattle and that kind of thing. But right now we're kind of at capacity of what Jim and I can handle, so I think that's kind of a step forward.
5: The another thing I did back, it's been 6 weeks ago or so, I sent a request to the four kiddos to ask them what their desires were, what their kind of their goals were for now, and also for the great beyond when Sarah and I are gone. And I think we could take those responses collectively and get with someone to facilitate a discussion about, okay, here's what each of you guys, you know, would like to do. Now, how do we make this happen going forward? How can we kind of merge these into something that works for everybody? A lot of work to do. Try to think generations out, not just next year. That's the challenge. That's what we've got to do.
6: Thanks to Megan for bringing us this story.
3: And to the Sheltons for welcoming us into their home and their process.
6: This is the final episode of Season 1, at least for now. 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
3: Already this season, we've traveled from Virginia, Georgia, and Colorado to Mississippi, Washington State, and Oklahoma, and many places in between.
6: We have heard directly from farmers, ranchers, and their supporters. 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
0: Thanks again for being here with us on Landed. 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
7: Is there a way out of this where people like you and me don't suffer? 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
8: The U.S. federal debt reached $40 trillion this week. 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
9: Today is Thursday, August 20th, and this is All Things Considered from NPR News.
8: I'm Juana Summers.
9: And I'm Elsa Chang. The number of cyclosporiasis cases confirmed by the CDC reached almost 16,000 this week.
8: What does this outbreak tell us about the country's readiness?
10: It's not just one thing. It's a cumulative impact of all of the things.
9: Also, there's a new election debate playing out in Delaware. Do you have to be human to vote?
8: And I speak to Henry Rollins of Black Flag about the release of the Cramps' lost album.
11: When I found out the Cramps tapes were in a garage, I begged Ivy to let me get them out of the garage. It took a while, but we did it.
9: First, this news.
12: Live from NPR News, I'm Lakshmi Singh. U.S. stocks are ending the day lower. The Dow's closed down 700 points as investor anxieties over the bond market continued. Long-term yields rose again, erasing the pullback following Treasury Secretary Scott Bessent's announcement yesterday of an expanded long-term debt buyback plan. Bessent spoke to White House reporters about the $40 trillion in U.S. government debt, instability in the bond market, and the more than 2% rise today in global oil prices as the U.S. pursues economic warfare against Iran.
13: We've got a spike in oil prices today that I don't really understand. You know, our announcement is for economic action, and I think that the economic action will mean that oil prices will come down sooner.
12: The Iranian government, meanwhile, predicts the Trump administration's threats of unprecedented economic sanctions will further increase anti-American sentiment. NPR's Jana Raff reports on the latest salvo as the U.S. and Israeli war against Iran stretches into a sixth month.
14: A 60-day deadline expired this week without a return to negotiations to end the war on Iran, begun by the U.S. and Israel in February. A U.S. blockade is still in place, and Iran is still heavily restricting traffic through the Strait of Hormuz, a crucial oil waterway. Iranian Foreign Minister Abbas Araghchi on Thursday called Trump's threats economic terrorism, meant to divert attention from U.S. economic problems. Jane Araf, NPR News, Amman.
12: The FBI says it foiled an alleged ISIS plot in New York. John Sarcone, the first assistant U.S. attorney for the Northern District of New York, announced today a 35-year-old woman named Jessica Bowie has been charged with attempting to provide material support to a designated foreign terrorist organization.
15: Bowie had plotted to use an explosive device to attack the New York State Capitol and the New York State Senators.
12: Authorities say Bowie began planning the attack in July and sought the help of a confidential FBI source who posed as an ISIS facilitator. For years, Los Angeles has been known to have the largest population of displaced veterans in the country, but NPR's Quil Lawrence reports this year the region's reporting a 26% decline in homelessness among veterans.
16: Advocates for homeless veterans in Los Angeles are celebrating a win as the number of vets living on the street, counted each year on a single night, dropped by a quarter this year. The improvement over the past 3 years is even better, a 42% drop, says the director of Veterans Affairs for L.A. County, Jim Zenner.
17: Since we started One Team 3 years ago with the VA, county, city, and community partners, we've increased permanent housing placements by over 40%.
16: The VA helped create what Zenner called the One Team, which formulates a list of homeless vets in L.A. by name and then works to help them individually, streamlining all available agencies and non-governmental groups in the effort. Quil Lawrence, NPR News.
12: It's NPR. Several hundred people wearing pink gathered today outside the Massachusetts courthouse where Lindsay Clancy's on trial for killing her three children. The mostly female group said they wanted to raise awareness about postpartum depression and how women are generally treated by the mental health system in the U.S. Clancy says she was mentally ill at the time of the crimes and should not be held criminally responsible. The prosecution argues the former labor and delivery nurse knew what she was doing. A new study finds that the prevalence of cannabis addiction among American adults has increased in recent years. NPR's Ritu Chatterjee reports this rise in addiction paralleled increasing access to the drug as nearly half of states have legalized recreational marijuana.
18: The new study uses data from the National Survey on Drug Use and Health conducted by the Federal Health Department every year. Between 2021 and 2024, the number of adults with cannabis use disorder increased from 15 million to over 19 million. Among men, rates of cannabis addiction rose from 7 to 9% during this time, and about a quarter of men reported using marijuana in 2024. Among women, rates of cannabis use disorder rose from 4.5% to nearly 6%. The researchers note that cannabis has also become more potent during this period, with increasingly high levels of the psychoactive chemical THC, which raises the risk of addiction. Ritu Chatterjee, NPR News.
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9: NPR News, this is All Things Considered. I'm Elsa Chang in Culver City, California.
7: And I'm Juana Summers in Washington. The federal debt topped $40 trillion yesterday, a record high, and unless something big changes, it is expected to keep climbing. Martha Gimbel says Americans may already be paying for it through higher interest rates on loans and credit cards. She is the executive director of Yale Budget Lab, and she joins me now. Welcome to the program.
21: Thank you so much for having me.
7: So, Martha, you last wrote about the federal debt in an article for The Atlantic that came out back in June before it crossed this latest milestone. When you saw that it hit the 40 trillion mark, what did you think? What was your reaction?
21: I mean, this is one of those things that I think to people who don't follow this feels like a big number. But for those of us who've been sitting in this, you know, the exact number doesn't really make a big difference here. It's more about the trajectory that we're on and whether or not we're doing anything to change that trajectory. Spoiler alert, we are not.
7: I mean, when I think about
0: $40 trillion. I mean, I can't even conceive of how much money that is. I mean, how alarmed should we really be about this? How should we think about this?
21: Well, so I think there's a couple of things about the $40 trillion. One is, yes, it's just an almost impossible number to get around in your head. Mm-hmm. The second thing is that is a number actually doesn't tell you very much, right? Because the question is whether or not we can handle it, right? So mm-hmm. the fact that we have borrowed, you know, with gross debt, $40 trillion is a very different proposition than, say, if you are Portugal and you've borrowed that amount of money, or you're Chile, right? We are a bigger country, we are more prosperous, et cetera. But the question is, you know, are we going to be able to keep paying for that? And is it stopping us from doing other things that we want to do?
0: Can you just put this into like some real life perspective for us? Like, what are some of the ways that this is showing up in people's budgets day to day? How does it impact just everyday Americans?
21: Yeah. So one of the things that happens when the government is borrowing this much money is that it drives up interest rates, right? Investors think, this is weird. And so then they ask the federal government to pay them more money in order to take on that debt. But then that means that the rest of us have to compete with Treasury to get people to lend us money. And if they can get a higher rate from the Treasury Department, then we have to offer them a higher rate. And that means that we're facing higher borrowing costs when we want to take out a mortgage, mm-hmm. or we're dealing with a credit card, or we're taking out a car loan.
0: You point out a number of big pieces of legislation over the past decade that have grown the deficit, things like pandemic relief, tax cuts, big spending programs. But especially in a crisis, like, isn't some of that borrowing necessary? I guess I'm thinking about how you distinguish between debt that's worth taking in and debt that may be, I don't know, problematic.
21: It's a really hard question, because also one person's debt that's worth taking on is another person's problematic debt, right? I think one of the things that you have to think about is that we are increasingly in a different operating environment. The decision to deficit spend right now, when debt is this high and interest rates are this high, is very different, and the trade-offs are different, particularly because the economy is very strong, than that same decision was in, let's say, 2009, in the middle of the Great Recession. And so, you know, economists get annoyed when people compare the federal government to a household, right? We're different in various ways. But in some ways, it's the same question, right? It's not that you're never going to take on debt as a household, but you need to think about whether or not that debt makes sense. And mm-hmm. if you already have a lot of debt, it may not make sense to take on more.
0: I mean, just thinking about it, the most obvious way for a government to pull in more money is taxes, which you make the argument for. But I guess I wonder, is it fair to expect people to get on board with raising taxes when so many of us are already adjusting household budgets for higher grocery and gas prices and just an increased cost of living?
21: I mean, this is exactly the problem when, you know, you let yourself as a government get into these types of problems, is that none of the solutions are appealing. That's why you're seeing, you know, these kind of struggles across the developed world right now. Many countries are mm-hmm. dealing with elevated debt levels that are making markets itchy. And none of their solutions are particularly appealing. You can raise taxes or you can cut spending. And people don't like having their taxes raised, and right. they don't like having the services they get cut.
0: When we think about a way out of this, do you think there's any way in which we don't see middle and lower class Americans shouldering this economic stress on their own budgets?
21: You know, I think people like to think that we can, you know, fully balance the budget on the backs of, you know, pick your favorite three billionaires here. And unfortunately, that's just not the case. There's certainly a lot of revenue that we can raise from, you know, people at the very top of the income and wealth distribution, but it's not an infinite amount of money. And I think it's really important to keep in mind, we've had these huge tax cuts over the last few decades. Those have disproportionately gone to people at the top, but they haven't mm-hmm. entirely gone to people at the top.
0: Okay.
21: And so, you know, is there a way out of this where people like you and me don't suffer? No.
0: That's pretty sobering to hear you say that.
21: It's not my favorite talking point.
0: So I guess then what is the solution then? So like, what are we to do then?
21: I mean, I think there's a couple of things here. One, I think everyone has to stop lying to themselves. I think one of the things that you have seen increasingly in DC is this kind of wish casting that growth in the future will be fast enough that we can grow our way out of it, right? AI in particular is going to spur growth and therefore we won't have to make any hard decisions. And that is a really big bet to make. And you would have to see some pretty unprecedented rates of growth with relatively few disruptions associated with that growth for that to work. And so I think part of it is, you know, similar to when, you know, you or I have spent too much or not earned enough. You have to sit down and figure out what you're going to do about it. And it's not going to be pleasant, but you also have to stop lying to yourself that there's an easy way out of this.
0: We've been speaking with Martha Gemble. She's the executive director and co-founder of the Budget Lab at Yale University. Martha, thanks.
21: Thank you for having me.
1: The 2026 election cycle is jam-packed with heated races, but a tiny island town in Delaware is at the center of a unique debate. Do you have to be human to vote? Sally Herships and Ricky Mulvey from The Indicator have this report.
2: Fenwick Island is the kind of place with a country store that makes its own fudge, like Rum Raisin and Rocky Road. It's a beach town. When Natalie Magdeburger joined the town council here in 2021, her mom was mayor. Now Natalie is mayor.
22: Love Fenwick Island. It's part of my fabric, my core.
23: Businesses and trusts have been allowed to vote in Fenwick since 2008, and non-humans can also vote in some elections in at least four other Delaware towns. But when the ACLU sued Fenwick in December, the town got a lot of attention, and some of it negative.
2: When the town was incorporated back in 1953, all property owners 21 or older could vote in local elections, including people whose places on Fenwick Island were second homes, vacation spots.
23: Fast forward to 2008, and Natalie says estate lawyers started telling people to put their houses in trusts to avoid having their kids go through a lengthy court process after they die, and to lower taxes their kids would owe on the property. But when someone puts property into a trust, it's often no longer in their name.
22: And you had multiple families that were losing votes and wanted to have a say, you know, and they did the artificial entity so that the trusts could vote. And then the business owners asked if they could have a vote, too. And it seemed fair.
2: Natalie says everyone who pays taxes, businesses and people, if you can provide them with a say, you should. The town has just over 900 registered voters, according to court documents. In Fenwick's most recent election, just over 20% of the votes were cast by non-humans.
23: We asked Natalie if her town's voting structure could be exploited by companies.
2: But are you worried at all about a day where, you know, Microsoft could vote or Apple could vote?
22: Why would they want to vote for a Fenwick Island town election? You know, would they care what time our quiet hour begins? Because that's all they're voting for. They're not voting for a statewide election. They're not voting for a national election.
23: Natalie says the town has protections in place, like a rule. Each person only gets to vote once, even if they own more than one property or business.
2: Voting rights have a complicated history in the U.S., so we wanted to check in with Alex Kesar. He's a professor of history and public policy at Harvard's Kennedy School.
24: Democracy, defined pretty much throughout the world, has been about the rights of people, meaning natural persons.
2: In other words, Alex says, not family trusts. The ACLU's lawsuit against Fenwick was dismissed, though it's appealing. But a Delaware lawmaker has introduced a bill that would bar non-humans from voting across the state.
23: Natalie, Fenwick Island's mayor, says letting non-human entities vote may not work in every jurisdiction, but in Fenwick Island it does, at least for now.
2: Sally Herships,
23: Ricky Mulvey, NPR News.
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5: 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I'm Elsa Chang.
6: And I'm Juana Summers. In the late 1970s, the Cramps introduced the world to psychobilly.
7: Well, my heartbeat is running wild because of you, my problem child.
6: Blending punk and rockabilly, the band with their eccentric outfits and campy lyrics garnered a cult following.
8: They kind of ruined me for seeing a band in a club because it never got better than standing like a foot away from them next to my best friend of 50-some years, Ian MacKay. There's no stage. They played on the floor. And it was as cool as it could possibly have been.
6: That's Henry Rollins, former frontman for the punk band Black Flag. He was a teenager when he saw the Cramps play live for the first time. Now, he and MacKay are part of a team releasing a new Cramps album. It's called Gravest Gravy. And when I say new, I actually mean old. The band recorded it back in 1977 and intended to finally release Gravest Gravy back in 2008 as a kind of farewell. But after the death of lead singer Lux Interior, Cramps co-founder Poison Ivy put the project back on the shelf.
8: These tapes were sitting in Southern California in a garage. And so here we are almost two decades later, getting on the case.
6: When we talked, I asked Henry Rollins, what was it like to hear those recordings for the first time?
8: It blew my mind. I have a show on the station, KCRW. Mm-hmm. And for many years, I've told my wonderful listeners, as we listen to a live version of the Cramps cover of Rocket in My Pocket, folks, sadly, the band never recorded this in the studio, so we'll listen to this great FM broadcast version.
9: I got a rocket in my pocket and I rolled in the wall.
8: So I'm listening to these tracks, and there's the Cramps doing a studio version of Rocket in My Pocket.
9: I got-

0: So I've been wrong on the radio for, I don't know, a few presidents ago. You know, Cramps bootleggers, Cramps fans are pretty intense.
1: Yeah.
0: If there's available Cramps music, some maniac is going to put it out.
1: Oh, yeah.
0: And the fact that the bulk of this record sat completely unheard, it's like the tomb underneath Tutankhamun's tomb, which never got raided because the raiders simply never knew it existed. And so it's a true find. And in 2026, that's pretty rare.
1: It is.
0: And it's just because Ivy just didn't want to put it out because Lux had gone. And thanks to good old Larry Hardy, we have this record. Well, thanks to the Cramps and Alex Chilton. But it's Larry who said, hey, what are these 7/4-inch tapes doing on a shelf?
1: I mean, I have to ask this question as an audio nerd. I mean, these recordings, they were in a garage. I would imagine that they were not perhaps in great shape, not listener ready after being kind of sat aside for decades. What was the process like? What did it take to put this album out?
0: When I found out the Cramps tapes were in a garage, I begged Ivy to let me get them out of the garage. It took a while, but we did it. And luckily, if it's a good batch of tape, magnetic tape is pretty sturdy stuff. And so, believe it or not, the tapes didn't need anything but a baking and transfer. And so I listened. It was my job to listen for decay or anything else. And there's not a lot you can do without, you know, trying to fake out the listener. And so I listened with amazement and trepidation. And the tapes held up. And so the audio gods were smiling upon us for this. I've worked with tape in a lot worse condition.
1: I was wondering if you could talk to us some about the album's sound. For someone who hasn't heard it, how would you describe it?
0: For people like me, degenerates, they're classics. It sounds like classic old rock and roll with a ridiculously charismatic singer and a drummer who sounds like a metronome. Like Nick Knox is like this fantastic timekeeper. It's a lot of reverb. To this day, I'm such a reverb echo fan because of the Cramps, because it adds, I don't know the right word. You know, it just makes you feel something.
1: Mm-hmm.
0: And no bass, 2 guitars. On your right channel is Ivy, very clean notes. And on your left is Brian Gregory, who is playing more fuzz, more distortion, which kind of substitute for your mid-range and low end. They're dictating the terms so convincingly, you don't say, well, where's the bass? You're like, wow, what is going on? And I think listeners might be taken with how much fun the Cramps are, because the lyrics are never serious. It's always, you know, a song based on a movie or a dream. Oh, well.

0: It's not, you know, I'm angry at the government. And there's time for that. But the cramps are kind of a vacation from all your worries. Mm-hmm. And just it's not important, but to clear the air. Ian and I, who work really carefully on all this stuff, we don't get paid. The money goes to Cramps Inc. We're doing this because the cramps brung us to the dance, as they say. We just do this because we're pretty good at it. And we just want to make sure it gets done right. But Larry asked me, hey, you want to take care of the audio? I'm like, a little bit. And so,
1: right. What a dream. What a dream.
0: Yeah, it's the best job I've ever had. And so we do this because the love of the music, and that's it.
1: Henry, what do you hope fans or even people who are new to the Cramps take away from this album?
0: Fun. When you hear the tracks on Gravest Gravy, you're like, yeah. It's like hearing Elvis Presley, a Sun Studios recording. You go, that's the real thing. That's rock and roll. Like, you know it. And I think the Cramps did that. And they had a lot of fun. It was very affected, you know, wearing sunglasses all the time, even to the supermarket. They would, Lux and Ivy would get dressed up because they're the Cramps. You know, Lux went to the gym, which is a hard thing to get your head around. And he would wear sunglasses in the gym because, come on, it's the best. Just him in the gym. I wish I could have seen that. But hopefully people will just be super happy. And like what I do, what Ian does, what Larry and Jimmy are doing, we're just the messengers of this amazing band. And so Gravest Gravy is our first one. The next one is ready for Record Store Day next year. I can safely say we're going to deliver things for Cramps fans that are going to make them deliriously happy.
1: I think we can certainly guarantee that. Just listening to this right now, I think a lot of people have a lot to look forward to. Henry Rollins, thank you so much for talking with us.
0: You're very welcome. Thank you.
1: Rollins is part of a team that's putting out the previously unreleased Cramps album, Gravest Gravy, which was recorded back in 1977, and it's out tomorrow.
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7: More than a century ago in San Francisco, the Sierra Club was founded. Today, it is one of the oldest, largest, and most influential groups that advocates for conservation and the environment across the country.
8: Pat Couples is the director of the Sierra Club's Tennessee chapter.
9: Well, Sierra Club in general was started as an outdoors group over 100 years ago. John Muir, a friend with Teddy Roosevelt, they were going out in national parks and kind of conceiving of this way to get people outdoors. And so that has spread across the country. So we have a chapter in every state of the nation. And here in Tennessee, our chapter is over 50 years old. It used to be combined with Kentucky. They had a bluegrass chapter here. And since we have our Tennessee Sierra Club chapter, and really, I think some people know the name as this big national organization that works in Washington, D.C. But what I like to think of is we are a local nonprofit just working to get people outdoors, kids outdoors here in Tennessee, keeping our water clean, making sure that the soil is healthy for farmers, and we have clean air to breathe.
8: Let's bring it to this corner of Southeast Tennessee. Talk about the Cherokee group of the Tennessee chapter.
9: The Cherokee group is really exciting. In our organization, we have these different levels of kind of structure. And so we have an executive committee in the Cherokee group, and we have a lot of young folks that are involved in that, which I'm really excited about. And our Cherokee chair, Dave Hoot, is an awesome guy. They meet every month at Chattanooga Outdoors. what a great space right there near the climbing bridge, as I like to call it. This was the thing that my kids thought was coolest when we came to Chattanooga, is one of the bridges that goes over the river has all of the climbing holds. So Chattanooga Outdoors is right there, and they hold their monthly program meeting. They've always got outings going on in the area. Getting people outdoors here in Chattanooga, obviously, as National Park City, people love to be outdoors, people love to be on the river, and the Cherokee Group is a big part of that.
8: And talk more from your vantage point on the state level for Sierra Club about National Park City, what it means and what potential you see.
9: Well, I love the idea of it. We met with the mayor's office when I was new to my position before it was designated. And the idea of a city within a park is so cool to me. Sierra Club nationally, we try to get people involved finding nearby nature. A lot of times people that live in the city, whether it be kids or adults alike, they don't necessarily know where their closest park is. So having all of these parks and these ways to get from one place to another, we call it nearby nature in Sierra Club, and just kind of having that outdoor equity, I think, is really important. So we were really excited about the idea of it. Obviously, like, it was a new thing that has happened over in London. So to be the first city in the United States is super exciting. Everyone in Chattanooga should be really proud to get that designation.
8: You mentioned farmland. The loss of farmland across Tennessee has been and will continue to be a top concern. How do others at the Sierra Club, whether we're talking this area or we're talking the Tennessee chapter, look at this and talk more about what the club is doing to help?
9: One thing about Sierra Club, unlike a lot of local nonprofits, is that we are able to be in the Capitol working on legislation. We're working with politicians from either side of the aisle. And there was a bill this year that I'm really, really proud of our volunteers for fighting off. It was a tax bill about green belts. So what it would do was just make it easier for developers to take over farmland at a reduced cost and turn it into whatever they want. Our volunteers created an action alert. They sent it out to everyone in the state to reach out to their politicians, and they can do that very easily. That's what Sierra Club is really good at, is mobilizing folks from a grassroots perspective. And we beat that bill. So it's not going to roll out the carpet for developers to just go in and take more farmland. So I'm really proud of our volunteers for doing that.
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13: This is All Things Considered from NPR News. I'm Juana Summers in Washington.
14: And I'm Elsa Chang in Culver City, California. The number of cyclosporiasis cases confirmed by the CDC reached almost 16,000 this week. That's eight times the previous annual record, with thousands more suspected cases of this diarrhea-causing bug. So what does this protracted outbreak tell us about the country's readiness? Well, NPR's Yuki Noguchi joins us now to explain. Hi, Yuki.
15: Hi, Elsa.
14: Hi. Okay, so I understand that you have spoken with people working in local, in national, and international food safety. So what did you hear from them?
15: You know, that they're hobbled. Remember, most food safety funding in this country
16: comes from the CDC and the Food and Drug Administration. Mm-hmm. Both agencies also fund most state and local food safety programs, and they historically also support them with, you know, things like scientific research or pathogen surveillance data, or by coordinating outbreak response, like between states or across international borders. But Trump's sweeping federal cuts last year slashed staff and funding, and the CDC alone lost 40% of its grants. So that means many states cut public health workers, which a lot of people tell me has slowed the sort of local ground game in case investigations. My sources say other federal agencies, you know, the Agriculture Department and the now defunct USAID, which both funded foodborne pathogen research, have also been seriously curtailed.
17: So how would you say that all of that has affected this year's response?
16: It's made us more vulnerable, at least according to Susan Main, who headed the FDA's food safety division until about 3 years ago and is still, you know, in contact with folks there. You know, it's a division that oversees 80% of the food supply, you know, anything basically that isn't meat.
18: It's not just one thing. It's the cumulative impact of all of the things.
16: You know, Maine says the government's slow response to Cyclospora reflects underfunding and disarray, you know, throughout the food safety system from the very top to the very bottom.
17: Wow. Well, then what do you think that might mean for future outbreaks?
16: More illness, you know, because to understand outbreaks, we've relied on two government functions, research and surveillance, like, you know, data and trends. Mm-hmm. And both those functions have changed. You know, on the research side, there are federally funded labs that study parasites like Cyclospora and other pathogens. You know, the CDC has a parasite lab and the USDA has food pathogen labs in Beltsville, Maryland. And people familiar with those labs tell me the CDC's lab lost most of its funding with the shuttering of USAID, and a USDA employee, you know, who wasn't authorized to speak with me, showed me documents referencing that agency effectively shutting down its labs this summer and telling, you know, the staff that remain there that they either have to relocate to other agency operations or leave.
17: Interesting. Well, how has the government responded to that?
16: Well, now in emails, Health and Human Services tells me the CDC lab staff were not cut, and the USDA said its pathogen lab, you know, continues uninterrupted today. One thing we do know is that CDC used to track trends, you know, for 8 foodborne pathogens, and last year they paired that to only 2. You know, Cyclospora was cut, and so we won't have that data going forward.
17: Dang. Well, then, Yuki, where do we go from here, you think?
16: You know, there is some hope in the form of a food traceability rule that actually is already on the books, which might have reduced spread this year. That's a rule that requires codes on produce, you know, tracking them through the system. And it was enacted 15 years ago, but implementation has been delayed. So, you know, until 2028, we're looking at 2 more Cyclospora summers, potentially.
17: That is NPR's Yuki Noguchi. Thank you, Yuki.
16: Thank you.
19: Researchers have identified a speed demon at the heart of the Milky Way. It's the fastest star ever documented in our galaxy, and it may yield insights into the black hole parked nearby. NPR science reporter Ari Daniel has our story.
20: It was 2002 when scientists calculated the mass of a truly gargantuan object in the middle of the Milky Way.
21: The answer was simply staggering. It was 4 million solar masses.
20: That is 4 million times the mass of our sun, says Stefan Gillesen, an astronomer at the Max Planck Institute for Extraterrestrial Physics in Germany. That's so big, it almost certainly had to be a supermassive black hole.
21: You have this dark shadow, this silhouette,
20: which is surrounded by a shimmering halo of light. Black holes are, by their very nature, yawning enigmas. Researchers still have many basic questions about what they are and how they influence space-time.
21: And if you want to know about black holes, the center of the Milky Way is the best laboratory we have.
20: Gillesen and his team used the European Southern Observatory's telescopes in Chile to gather infrared light, allowing them to see through cosmic dust and gas. Felix Meng is a PhD student in the department.
22: Just by using infrared light, you can peer into the
0: most central part of the nucleus of the Milky Way.
20: Meng first noticed something curious in the data a few years ago.
0: A small flicker of light, a very faint star, came to our attention, which moved it with a very high velocity.
20: Meng tracked the position of the star over the next couple years and also looked back to see where it had been. Using Newton's law of gravity, tweaked by Einstein's theory of general relativity, he determined the star's nearly 9-year orbit took the form of an elongated ellipse. The black hole squats at one end of that oval. Stefan Gillison again.
21: The star comes in one direction, getting faster and faster and faster, then gets a very sharp turn around the black hole.
20: That's when it's at its highest speed, over 15,000 miles per second, about 8% of the speed of light, making it the fastest star ever observed in our galaxy. The important thing about the discovery, though, isn't the star's speed, but rather its proximity to the black hole.
21: The star, it feels how space and time are distorted by the black hole. Thereby, we can use the star to visualize how gravity is acting on space and time.
20: The research is published in the journal Nature. Aaron Kara is an astrophysicist at MIT who wasn't involved with the study.
1: I think this is a really exciting result. It kind of sets the stage in the next decade to make these kind of unprecedented measurements of black holes.
20: Including, perhaps, a calculation of how fast the black hole is spinning, a value that could help scientists understand how the black hole formed and helped shape the evolution of our galaxy.
1: What I love about black holes is that they're both where our understanding of physics breaks down, and at the same time, they're really fundamental for explaining why our galaxy looks the way that it does.
20: The notion of a star whizzing around a black hole, it tickles Stefan Gillison's imagination. He considers what it'd be like to be an alien living on a hypothetical planet orbiting that star.
21: Every 9 years, you would get to see this black hole appearing big in the sky. I mean, it must be absolutely stunning to have that sort of experience.
20: Imagine that. Gazing up at a pitch-black disk enrobed in light, a portal into the very fabric of our universe. Ari Daniel, NPR News.
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14: Recent college graduates are struggling to land entry-level jobs. According to the Federal Reserve Bank of New York, the unemployment rate for young adults with new degrees is higher than the rate for all workers. And a lot of young people blame artificial intelligence. So reporter Lee Gaines decided to fact-check their concerns.
23: Irene Chang studied engineering at Georgia Tech because she likes solving problems. She also wanted to major in something she knew could lead to a stable career. But so far, that's been a challenge. Chang graduated in May, but she started applying to entry-level jobs nearly a year ago while she was still in school.
24: I think I've applied to around 450 applications now.
23: Chang suspects that AI is part of the reason she's struggling to reach the first rung in her career ladder.
24: I feel like the entry-level skills that you have, they're important, but also something that AI can do very, like, efficiently.
23: Things like analyzing data and coding. And Chang isn't alone. Nearly half of recent graduates surveyed this spring by ZipRecruiter said AI had already affected hiring in their field. But the evidence is mixed, and economists don't all agree. On the one hand, Stanford University economist Eric Brynjolfsson says AI is hurting young workers' job prospects.
25: I would say that AI is not the whole story, but it's part of the story, and the evidence is building.
23: Brynjolfsson has studied some of the jobs that are more likely to use AI. Think software developers and marketing managers. He found employment of early career workers in those fields has declined significantly since late 2022 when AI tools like ChatGPT started popping up. Meanwhile, employment trends for more experienced workers in those same fields have remained stable. Brynjolfsson thinks AI may be impacting young workers more because
25: these technologies are disproportionately able to capture book learning and codified knowledge. And that has a lot of overlap with entry-level people.
23: Harvard University economist David Deming isn't convinced AI is to blame for the early career job market.
26: If you look very carefully at the timing, it looks like the decline in junior hiring actually started like 6 months before ChatGPT was released. What that tells me is it's something else. I think it's more like remote work.
23: Deming says employers might not want to hire entry-level workers for jobs that went remote after the pandemic because it's harder to train them from afar.
26: The value proposition of hiring a junior person when you know they're going to be at home is just not as great. And conversely, the value proposition of hiring a more senior person is greater because of remote work. You have access to a broader pool of talent from around the country.
23: If AI was replacing entry-level jobs, you'd expect to see companies that rely heavily on AI to hire fewer workers. But University of Chicago economist Anders Humlum says data shows that that's not the case.
3: If we look at the heavy users of these tools, the firms that are paying a lot of money to Anthropic and OpenAI to subscribe to their models, they're hiring more than anyone else.
23: While they disagree on how much AI is impacting the job market right now, all three economists do agree there's a major employment shift underway. Here's Deming at Harvard.
26: I think jobs that used to be safe will become unsafe, and jobs that used to be unsafe will become safe. There'll be a lot of shuffling around, but I think on net, it'll be a force for good, but it'll take some time, and it's going to be very bumpy and messy, and buckle up.
23: His advice for Irene Chang and other recent grads who are still looking for a job?
26: Hang in there.
23: I shared what I learned with Chang. She says it's helpful to hear what economists have to say.
24: It does make me feel a little bit validated. Yeah, I'm definitely holding on to that right now.
23: For NPR News, I'm Lee Gaines.
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4: Virtual power plants. I'm Randy Simon, and this is Earthwise, a look at our changing environment. For a few decades, homeowners with solar panels on their roofs have been taking advantage of net metering, which is where excess energy from their panels is fed into the grid in return for an energy credit, reducing their power bills. The rise of battery systems that store excess generation for later use has led to the development of virtual power plants, or VPPs. A VPP requires a storage system and software that tells the battery to send energy to the power grid when the grid needs more power, like on a hot summer day. A critical mass of home batteries scattered across a region are networked together to form a virtual power plant that utilities can call upon. Compensation for the utility tapping into a homeowner's battery is either paid to the homeowner by the local utility itself or by a VPP program, of which there are now more than 500 in the U.S. and thousands in Europe. Over the past 15 years, battery energy density increased by a factor of 7, and the cost per kilowatt hour of energy dropped by a factor of 10. This dramatic change in the economics of the technology has shifted batteries from being only a way to store energy to being an active grid asset. Last year, the amount of U.S. home battery capacity involved with virtual power plants grew by 153%. California's VPP program has shown that a fleet of home batteries can be relied upon much like a traditional power plant. During one two-hour test, roughly 100,000 home batteries delivered about 539 megawatts of energy, which is more than the output of a large gas peaker plant. Earthwise is a production of WAMC. 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
14: 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I'm Elsa Chang.
22: And I'm Juana Summers. Cody and Kaylee Brendel grew up just inland of the Jersey Shore. The siblings, who both have disabilities, came of age knowing it is their right to live, learn, and work in their community. Not long ago, millions of people like them could have been segregated in institutions. Then, in 1999, the same year Cody was born, the Supreme Court ruled states must serve adults with disabilities in their communities. Now, the Trump administration is trying to reverse course. NPR's Janaki Mehta reports.
5: This is my older brother, Cody. He's 27 years old. He is a thrill seeker, and I wish I could be half as cool as he is.
6: Have a great sister, Kaylee. And she's so funny, so good. I love her.
7: Kaylee, who's now 23, says she and Cody were always close growing up and helped each other navigate life as two blind kids. They plop down on their parents' back patio, which overlooks the Matitaconk River. It's one of their favorite places to hang out.
6: We would play fun games together, like hang out, do everything.
8: I was the annoying little sister that was like, wait for me, wait for me.
7: Moments like these are harder to come by because Kaylee's been really busy lately, running a disability rights organization. And when we met her, she was getting ready to move across the country for law school.
8: I aspire to practice disability rights law full time. Whether that's at a protection and advocacy agency, if the government goes back to the way it needs to be, maybe a government job, you know.
7: The government isn't where it needs to be, according to Kaylee, because she says the Trump administration is going after the kinds of programs that have made a fulfilling, independent life possible for her and Cody.
8: They're attacking the integration mandate, and that boils down to just disabled people deserve to receive our services in the community with our loved ones, not isolated in institutions.
7: The integration mandate is a core promise that's built into civil rights laws like the Americans with Disabilities Act. The government made that promise after people with disabilities fought against segregation in institutions, which have a long history of abuse and neglect. And the promise of integration has helped shape an entire generation of disabled people's lives, people like Kaylee and Cody.
8: In terms of Cody's life, he's getting community-based support.

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1: To people with disabilities. It's a program that more than 8 million Americans rely on. NPR tried reaching the Trump administration for comment several times and did not hear back. And to be clear, the law itself hasn't changed, but Kaylee is concerned.
2: Because laws are great, but laws have to have systems in place that make sure they're enforced. Now the DOJ has essentially said we're not going to do that anymore. That affects everything. Integrated setting affects school. It affects where you can work. It affects the community-based programs like what my brother uses.
1: After high school and before Cody got into the program he's in now, Kaylee says he just wasn't himself. He was in a kind of limbo.
2: He would text me and he would just be very sad. And I was like, it feels like I'm losing my brother.
1: Then Cody's family finally found the right fit, a community-based program called Next Steps, a couple miles from home. It's the kind of Medicaid-funded program that disability rights advocates spent decades fighting for. Kaylee says it's helped Cody, who's blind and also has autism, to become more independent.
2: It's a night and day change, and it brings him structure and opportunities to socialize with other disabled adults.
3: Good morning.
1: We tagged along with Cody to his program.
4: So if everybody could find a seat, that means phones away, tablets away.
1: Jen Dyer, the executive director of Next Steps, gathers a two or so dozen adults for a morning meeting. Everyone shares what they got up to over the weekend.
5: I had to go to my cousins in New York for a birthday party. My son, they have a pool now, so I got to spend a day there.
4: Cody, I saw you had your hand up. What was your question for Warren?
6: Did he go in your pool at your house or
5: someone
6: else?
5: No, it's my cousin's pool.
1: Jen Dyer tells me later that was the first time Cody ever chimed in with a question. It's a big moment for him. He's usually pretty shy.
4: Okay, is that everybody?
1: As the morning meeting ends, it's time to get out in the community, learning life skills like getting groceries.
6: We're going to the store. We're on the way to the store right now.
1: I hop into the Next Steps van with Cody, and his shy exterior starts to melt away.
6: Because I'm good at telling jokes, and I love comedy.
1: To pass the time, he hits me with some of his favorite one-liners.
6: Why do husbands forget their mistakes? Why? There's no use in two people remembering the same thing.
1: Once we get to the store, Cody navigates the aisles with the help of an aide and his cane. And he practices counting money and checking out.
4: So now we need $10.89.
1: Later, he heads to his favorite part of the program, job training.
6: We're at Jersey Mike's and I'm going to be working here.
1: He's wearing a blue dress shirt and a Jersey Mike's hat and heads to the back where the kitchen is to bob some lettuce.
6: That's my favorite job, bobbing the lettuce. You have to take the whole head of lettuce and bang it down a couple of times to loosen the core.
1: He cleans tables and stacks shelves too, but Cody says working here has taught him much more than that.
6: To do everything efficiently, work carefully, and being able to communicate or talk with all my coworkers and my supervisor.
1: Cody says he's going to use these skills to apply for a job at the local Papa John's or an appliance store. This is the point of these programs, to help adults gain the skills they need to be as independent as possible within their communities.
7: Have a nice day, guys.
1: Back at home on the patio, Cody tells me more than anything, it's the friendships he's building through Next Steps he loves most. He says it's the first time he's had that since high school.
6: And I'm doing that stuff that I used to do, going to fun places, meeting new friends, going boating, going swimming.
1: Another big reason states have shifted to community-based programs is because they also cost far less than institutions. But on top of the legal threats to these community-based services, the Trump administration has also cut roughly $1 trillion from Medicaid, which pays for programs like Cody's. And Kaylee is afraid of what all this could mean in the long run.
2: I am fearful of the possibility that he could be put at risk of institutionalization when that time comes when my parents aren't here. And I will do everything that I can to make sure that he has what he needs. But if he were institutionalized, it's deeply scary for me to think about.
1: She worries the dark past for disabled Americans could become the future. It's why she's been traveling the country, meeting with lawmakers through her organization, Judy's League, and why she's studying disability law at UC Berkeley. And for now, she takes comfort in knowing that Cody has supportive parents and access to a program that helps him do the things he loves.

0: like going out on a boat with his group at Next Steps.
1: I'm driving the boat now. I need to make it go faster. I'm feeling great. I'm loving it right now.
0: Like a true Jersey Shore guy, Cody says right here on the water, with the wind in his hair and friends by his side, he feels right at home. Janaki Mehta, NPR News, Brick, New Jersey.
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4: Celebrations of America's 250th anniversary continue this weekend with the Freedom 250 Grand Prix. 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

0: You can't call it a world war, but you have to, there's some different term we have to come up with. It's almost an interconnected war.
1: Russia and Ukraine, the U.S. and Iran, North and South Korea, how each of these wars is linked and how they're influencing each other.
2: For Thursday, August 20th, this is All Things Considered.
1: I'm Elsa Chang.
2: And I'm Juana Summers. This hour, the near non-existent oversight over immigration detention centers.
3: I think for all intents and purposes, the grievance process, the resolution process is non-functioning at this point.
1: Also, after 6 years of living in the U.S., the Duke and Duchess of Sussex say they're moving back to the United Kingdom.
4: With Meghan, there always has been an element of treating her as an alien.
2: And 13 former Penn State students have been accused of distributing large amounts of cocaine.
1: Those stories and more after this summary of the day's news.
5: Live from NPR News in Washington, I'm Ryland Barton. Sailors and Marines aboard the USS Abraham Lincoln are now on their way home. The military says another ship is in the region to provide relief. Family members report deteriorating conditions, including suicide attempts. NPR's Katie Riddle reports.
6: The military has not confirmed reports of suicide, and Defense Secretary Pete Hegseth says the media has exaggerated the hardships the crew is enduring. But experts who have worked on these kinds of missions say 9 months at sea, even in the best of conditions, is difficult. Dr. Philip Hunt was for years a Navy physician. He says the treatment of these sailors and Marines is unacceptable.
7: To do that to people who have dedicated, they put their lives on the line, they took an oath. We all took the same oath. It just almost brings you to tears.
6: The return journey home for the aircraft carrier will take a month. Katie Riddle, NPR News.
5: In the Democratic Republic of Congo, more than 5,000 people have contracted Ebola in the past 3 months. Almost half of them have died. But health officials with the Africa CDC say current numbers only capture about 40% of the outbreak. NPR's Duri Biskerin reports.
8: More than half of deaths are still happening outside of designated Ebola treatment centers, including in general hospitals, where the virus can be passed to health workers and other patients. Mercy Kiang, an epidemiologist for the Africa Centers for Disease Control and Prevention, says this suggests the outbreak is much larger than the official numbers.
9: If you have to look at the real burden, we should be over 10,000 to 15,000 cases. But again, these are estimates. These are more or less models.
8: Clinical trials are ongoing for vaccines and treatments for this strain of Ebola. Officials plan to deploy 70,000 doses of a previous vaccine for another Ebola strain in the meantime. Duri Biskerin, NPR News, Washington.
5: Shares of Walmart fell this morning after the company reported slower sales growth in the latest quarter compared to what Wall Street analysts had expected. The retail giant also set a cautious forecast for the rest of the year. NPR's Alina Selyuk reports.
10: To be clear, Walmart sales are growing. They're up 2.6% in the U.S. But for the first time in several years, this growth came in lower than Wall Street expected. Walmart sales historically beat expectations. Much of the growth in the latest quarter came from online sales, fueled by Walmart's growing advertising business. One big culprit that dampened sales, the company said, was a change to regulations on how pharmacies charge for drugs. Shoppers still visited about as often as they did a year before, but this time they spent less on average per purchase. Walmart also says it's received nearly $3 billion in tariff refunds and has been putting some of that toward lowering prices on thousands of items. Alina Selyuk, NPR News.
5: Rising oil prices, worries about high inflation, and the U.S. government's debt led the U.S. stock market to its worst loss in 3 weeks today. The Dow dropped more than 1.25%. The S&P 500 fell more than 0.75%. It's NPR. Quebec's premier says Canadian Prime Minister Mark Carney had answered many of her questions about an emerging Canada-U.S. trade agreement, but she stopped short of endorsing the deal while the province assesses its impact. Christine Frechette said yesterday that the negotiations were far from over and that Quebec alone would decide whether U.S. alcohol returns to government-run stores in Quebec. She now says that Carney had provided answers. There have been more than 50 heatwave days recorded in France this year, an all-time record. NPR's Eleanor Beardsley reports the five back-to-back heat waves that started in the spring lasted 52 days.
11: The previous standout year, 2022, saw three separate heat waves, but their combined duration was 20 days shorter than this year's total. Additionally, the last heat wave that began July 23rd and just ended is the longest single one on record, beating the previous record-holding scorcher from 1983. Two-thirds of Europeans were affected by extreme heat this summer, with heat records broken in France, Italy, Spain, and Great Britain. French health authorities say the sweltering conditions this summer caused more than 7,300 excess deaths. Eleanor Beardsley, NPR News, Paris.
5: A semi-truck sent a truckload of squid spilling into a Rhode Island roadway last weekend, leaving a stench as they sat in the road for hours in the summer heat. The trailer, fully loaded with squid, overturned on its side while the truck was making a turn and blocked all lanes of the road. Local authorities are calling it the Squid Apocalypse of 26. Authorities said the incident occurred on Sunday and that the squid sat in the sun for hours. This is NPR.
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1: 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I'm Elsa Chang in Culver City, California.
14: And I'm Mary Louise Kelly in Washington, which, for those of you who love a good map, is about 6,000 miles from Tehran. Now, Tehran is about 1,500 miles from Kyiv. And if you could walk a straight line from Kyiv to Pyongyang, just under 4,500 miles. What do these capital cities have in common, despite the many miles between them? They are all connected by conflict. The war between Russia and Ukraine, the war between the U.S. and Iran, and yes, even North and South Korea, two countries which are technically still at war. The ways in which these wars overlap and are influencing each other is something we discussed today on NPR's National Security Podcast, Sources and Methods. Joining me in that conversation were NPR White House correspondent Emily Fang and Pentagon correspondent Tom Bowman. Tom, I want to stay on this theme that we just seem to keep circling. We have U.S. attention focused on Iran. We have President Trump demanding that South Korea help in that fight. South Korea saying, yeah, thanks, but no thanks. And meanwhile, North Korea helping Russia in its war in Ukraine.
0: It's right. You can't call it a world war, but you have to. There's some different term we have to come up with. It's almost an interconnected war we have here. So you do have North Koreans providing troops to Russia to fight in Ukraine. You have Russia and China providing intelligence to Iran to go after U.S. bases, particularly CIA sites. And then you have the global impact of the lack of ships, the lack of oil getting through the Strait of Hormuz, which is affecting Asia in particular, right? So you have all this kind of stew of problems and conflicts.
15: I'll add in the war in Iran's now taking all of these interceptor missiles that Ukraine really needs to defend itself and that the U.S. might have wanted to use one day against a Chinese invasion of Taiwan.
0: No, that is the definite threat.
15: To add another layer to this.
0: No, that's absolutely right. They've gone down about two-thirds the number of Patriot missiles, which are key for the defense of U.S. forces in Asia. So you have that effect, too. And it's going to take years to rebuild that Patriot missile network.
14: I keep thinking how America's allies and America's adversaries are, of course, watching all of this play out and drawing lessons in their own strategic interests. I keep thinking, if I were standing in Pyongyang, watching what is happening with the war on Iran, I would be thinking, I'm so glad North Korea went ahead and built nuclear weapons. I'm so glad we have them, because look what happens if you don't.
15: Beijing has been watching the entire time, and I'm sure that someone in their leadership has been thinking the same thing. China's also a nuclear power. They took note when Obama came out and said, we think China and the East Asian region, the Asia Pacific, is going to be where the action is at for the next couple of decades. And so while the U.S. was trying to increase defense spending in the Asia Pacific and retrain its forces to be more of a Pacific power again, China was also doing the same. It was increasing its military budget year after year at double-digit numbers. It now has personnel and equipment levels that can, they don't reach that of the U.S.'s, but it can rival that of the U.S.'s. So in some ways, China has caught up as a result.
0: And they're building hundreds of ships. That's a real concern to the U.S. Navy. And also their missiles, their coastal missiles are a real problem as well. And, you know, the concern, of course, is Taiwan. By next year, China will have the capability to take on Taiwan, according to the Pentagon. It doesn't mean they'll do it, but there's still a threat out there just next year.
14: Let's sweep in a relevant diplomatic development this week, or at least what the White House would like to be a diplomatic development, which is possibly talks with Kim Jong-un this year. Emily, fill us in.
15: Trump has praised Kim Jong-un at least twice this week. That,
16: but I do have a good relationship with Kim Jong-un. As you know, you've seen, he didn't like Biden. He didn't like Obama. He didn't like anybody, but he likes me. And I just got along with him very good. We had great meetings. We speak.
15: Something, by the way, that Kim's sister denied to North Korean media. They basically have given the U.S. a cold shoulder throughout all of this, saying that she's not aware of any communications between the U.S. president and Kim Jong-un, and that the matter of canceling South Korean joint military drills is not even worth consideration for Pyongyang. But President Trump has said a whole lot about Pyongyang and said he might be meeting Kim in the future.
14: Why? How big a threat does North Korea still pose? What do we know?
15: It is more of a threat these days than ever, in the sense that its nuclear arsenal is more advanced. It has intercontinental ballistic missiles that could travel far enough to potentially reach the U.S., and it's become more advanced at enriching nuclear fuel. So it's a more dangerous nuclear-interested adversary than before.
14: That was NPR White House correspondent Emily Fang and NPR Pentagon correspondent Tom Bowman. You can hear our full discussion on sources and methods. 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
17: One of the last remaining checks on immigration and customs enforcement and private prison contractors running detention centers has all but collapsed. And that is leaving thousands of people trapped in a system with near non-existent oversight. NPR immigration correspondent Vanessa Romo reports.
18: The grievance system is a long-standing tool in the U.S. for people being held in detention. In immigration detention, it's designed to offer a safe channel to report violations like unsanitary conditions and medical neglect. But an NPR review has found the system is no longer working as intended. Here's how it's supposed to work. A detainee has a problem. They fill out a form. An officer is required to provide a written decision and, if appropriate, come up with a resolution. The more serious, the quicker they're supposed to act. But that's not how it worked out for Dee, who upon arrival to Delaney Hall Detention Center in New Jersey, told officials.
19: I tell them, listen, I got a brain tumor. It's very aggressive, and I need my medicine like twice a day.
18: Dee is a 44-year-old Mexican national who was picked up by ICE the same week he was scheduled to start chemotherapy for a stage 4 brain tumor. Dee requested that NPR use only his first initial because he fears government retaliation. For weeks, Dee says, he'd tell any GEO Group staffer who'd listen about his condition. GEO Group is the private prison contractor that runs Delaney. But before receiving any chemo or radiation or an MRI, Dee was transferred twice. He ended up at California City Detention Center, which is run by CoreCivic. That's where the seizures began.
19: When I start having the seizure, I couldn't do anything.
18: He had 4 over 2.5 months. He says they were all triggered by hours-long delays of his anti-seizure medication, which he tracked in a daily log. After each episode, Dee filed a formal grievance, just like his lawyer told him to do.
19: The abogada Cintia, that's what she told me. She started writing everything down. I started doing it.
18: NPR reviewed the forms filed by Dee. They do not show any response from CoreCivic officials, even though emergency medical grievances are supposed to be reviewed within 24 hours. NPR reached out to DHS, GEO Group, and CoreCivic. They did not provide answers to specific questions about the grievance process. CoreCivic spokesman Ryan Gustin told NPR that the company has, quote, a robust grievance process available to all detainees. But experts like immigration attorney Chris Brundage say that system was flawed from the start.
20: There's also a patchwork of detention standards that were adapted to the different types of facilities.
18: Brundage calls himself a dinosaur of DHS because he worked for the department for 23 years. In his final post, he was the deputy of the now-closed Office of the Immigration Detention Ombudsman. He says trying to enforce the rules of the grievance system has always been challenging. Then there's the evisceration of nearly all immigration detention oversight offices.
20: You had the inspector generals, you had the Office of Civil Rights and Civil Liberties. And I think when these offices were effectively gutted and shut down, one, you don't have the administration itself making oversight a priority, but two, you've lost the actual physical offices to do it.
18: Each of those offices played a key role in safeguarding detainees. And now that they've all been shuttered or sidelined, we're seeing immigration detention deaths at record highs. And more detainees are launching hunger strikes to protest inhumane conditions.
20: Where is your independent verification and oversight? You know, can you have ICE do its own inspections? Sure. But that's kind of like the rooster watching the hen house.
18: There's also another issue. It's virtually impossible for lawmakers or inspectors to know how many grievances are filed because neither ICE nor the private prison companies are required to disclose that data. And some suggest that's a deliberate ploy to keep the public in the dark. That was the conclusion of a 2024 study by the ACLU of Northern California and the California Collaborative for Immigrant Justice. They reviewed nearly 500 grievances filed in California between 2023 and 2024. Of those, only 8% were found in favor of detained people. And even grievances that are upheld may not amount to much, according to Mariel Villarreal, a senior attorney with CCIJ.
21: Even grievances that are ultimately founded, there's often no real remedy to them. There's nothing with teeth.
18: Democratic Texas Congressman Joaquin Castro agrees. He too is vexed by the system and frustrated by the failings he says he confronts on regular visits to detention centers.
3: I think for all intents and purposes, the grievance process, the resolution process is non-functioning at this point. And these people are at the whim of whatever ICE wants to do to them.
18: As for D, he's been released from ICE detention. He's now living at home, undergoing cancer treatment. He hasn't had another seizure. Vanessa Romo, NPR News.
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1: Did you know the only broadcaster in the country to announce both the Pearl Harbor attacks and the 9/11 attacks was from right here in Chattanooga? This is your Local History Minute from WUTC. Luther Massengill was hired as the morning radio announcer for WDEF when he was only 18 years old. It was a position he held for 74 years, the longest of any TV or radio broadcaster in the entire country. 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Luther Massengill was inducted into the National Radio Hall of Fame in 2012, 2 years before his death at age 92. This was your Local History Minute from WUTC.
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4: 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I'm Elsa Chang.
5: And I'm Juana Summers. They called it Megxit, or sometimes Megxile. We're talking about Harry and Meghan's self-imposed exile in California. Now, 6 years later, the Duke and Duchess of Sussex are moving back to the United Kingdom. They've already enrolled their kids in a school there this fall. NPR's Lauren Freyer reports on what this homecoming could have in store for the prince and his American wife.
6: This is how some British media talk about Prince Harry's wife.
7: Duchess of Sussex, what's her name? Meghan Markle.
6: Talk radio host Andrew Pierce told GB News, a local TV network, that when he looks at Meghan...
7: I don't see a black woman. I don't see a woman of colour. I see an intensely irritating American third-rate actress who's doing everything she can to wreck the royal family.
6: The British press can be ruthless. So can the royals, says Catherine Mayer, author of a book called Divide and Rule, about how royal women are treated.
8: It's a weird institution that can't recruit. It can only expand through marriage or through childbirth. And that licenses a kind of attention on women and an attempt to control all aspects of their lives.
6: Many Brits see Meghan's lifestyle brand as inappropriate, even crass. She gets accused of manipulating her husband, turning him against his brother, Prince William. She gets blamed for the couple's joint decisions to leave the UK and seek profit from their royal name.
8: With Meghan, there always has been an element of treating her as an alien, partly because she's Californian, but there is definitely also racism and misogyny.
6: In California, there was that famous 2021 sit-down with Oprah, in which Meghan alleged that the royals had expressed
9: concerns and conversations about how dark his skin might be when he's born.
6: Referring to her firstborn, Prince Archie, who is now 7, Meghan told Oprah she felt suffocated by the royals, alienated and othered by them, and felt for a time,
9: I just didn't want to be alive anymore.
6: Rather than expressing concern, many viewers here criticized her in that interview for being too emotive, having the opposite of a stiff upper lip. Harry also had issues with the UK. He sued the tabloids for allegedly hacking his phone. His requests for taxpayer-funded bodyguards while in the UK were all turned down. All of this led the prince to conclude in a BBC interview last year,
10: "I can't see a world in which I would be bringing my wife and children back to the UK at this point."
6: But now he and Meghan have done an about-face. It's unclear what changed. So many questions persist.
11: We still don't know what part of the country they're going to be living in, what they might be doing to earn money, what school the kid's going to.
6: Newsweek's royal editor Jack Royston says the biggest question may be what William, whom Harry in his memoir called his beloved brother but also his arch-nemesis, thinks of Harry's return. King Charles, who's 77 and undergoing cancer treatment, has always been more open to reconciliation, Royston says.
11: But between William and Harry, it's very different. They have no relationship. They don't talk. William is still very angry, and particularly with Meghan. And so if William believes that Charles is mishandling this and is doing too much to kind of welcome Harry home and elevate his platform, then that could cause real complications.
6: In the audiobook of his memoir, Harry recalls how in 2021, the year after he left, he returned to Windsor for his grandfather's funeral and agreed to meet his father and brother in Frogmore Gardens near the graves of Edward VIII and his wife, Wallace Simpson, another American who caused a rift in the royal family.
10: "I looked around, saw no one. I checked my phone, no texts, no voicemails. They must be running late, I thought, leaning against the stone wall. I put away my phone and told myself, stay calm."
6: Then he describes Charles and William striding towards him. His stomach drops. "Hang on," he recalls thinking. "Are we meeting for a walk or a duel?" Lauren Freyer, NPR News, London.
4: Next week, students will be returning to class at Pennsylvania State University. That's following arrests this week of 13 current and former Penn State students and one of their parents in a cocaine trafficking ring. Pennsylvania's attorney general says state college police and a grand jury are investigating the crimes, which allegedly took place at two fraternity houses. Sydney Roach, a reporter at member station WPSU in State College, Pennsylvania, joins us now. Hi, Sydney.
12: Hi, Elsa.
4: Okay, so tell us more about what the state is alleging against these 14 people.
12: Yeah, so there are 14 people total named in the investigation, mostly former students, but some are still enrolled. Dave Sunday, Pennsylvania's attorney general, says these 14 people took part in a large drug trafficking ring in 2023 and 2024. Prosecutors say students regularly brought in large amounts of cocaines, kilos is the term that the AG used, from New York and Philadelphia. That cocaine was then allegedly cut and packaged at two off-campus fraternity houses, those being Delta Upsilon and Sigma Chi. Several people are facing felony charges.
4: Okay, and so who are the alleged ringleaders in all of this?
12: So Agostino Abatiello is the main alleged ringleader that prosecutors point to. He turned himself in on Tuesday and was denied bail. Thomas Robinson has since been released, since his bail was set and posted at $1.5 million. I'll also note that newly released court documents say the investigation into Thomas Robinson is what started this whole thing. He was allegedly selling to confidential informants and using Venmo for payments. The only non-student in this investigation is Paul Robinson. That's the father of Thomas Robinson, one of the alleged ringleaders I just mentioned. Mm-hmm. Paul Robinson is an attorney in Pittsburgh, and he's accused of trying to hinder the investigation and even hide evidence. No one has entered a plea yet. Preliminary hearings are scheduled to start in early September. I have reached out to the attorneys for Abatiello and Paul Robinson for comment, but I haven't heard back yet.
4: Well, like we said, classes start back up next week. I am wondering, what message are investigators sending to families with students returning to campus?
12: Yeah, in his press conference on Monday, Attorney General Dave Sunday says that concerned families should know that every city and every state deals with drug issues, not just Penn State. But he also said he had this message for students.
13: Just because you're at college and you're making money and you think that this is something you can get away with, it's not. It's extremely serious.
12: AG Sunday says pledges at the two fraternities helped package cocaine, but he declined to say if investigators are pursuing hazing charges.
4: Well, I mean, Penn State does have a history of some serious hazing,
12: yeah,
4: including a student death, right? How is the university handling this right now?
12: Penn State said they immediately put Delta Upsilon on interim suspension. Penn State Student Affairs says they're reviewing that organization's processes. But as for Sigma Chi, Penn State says that fraternity was already an unrecognized organization operating outside of the university's oversight. And that's something the university has even warned about in the past. The school says it's trying to quickly improve its education and hazing prevention efforts. I've since asked Penn State for more details on that plan, and I haven't yet heard a response.
4: That is Sydney Roach from WPSU. Thank you, Sydney.
12: Thank you, Elsa.
4: And we want to note that Penn State University holds the license for WPSU, but the university did not play any role in reporting or editing this conversation.

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6: 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I'm Elsa Chang.
7: And I'm Juana Summers. Coming up, blue state refugees.
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8: We saw how tyrannical some people could be. I mean, you got to a point where kids couldn't even play outside. And where you come to a place like Florida, where it was pretty open out here.
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9: Live from NPR News in Culver City, California, I'm Dwayne Brown. A New York woman has been arrested and accused of plotting to attack the state capitol building in Albany. The FBI says Jessica Bowie began discussing a plan to blow up or target the capitol with a bomb, allegedly plotting to kill state senators as they were working. Authorities say she was radicalized online and pledged allegiance to the terrorist group ISIS. Craig Tremoroli is the FBI special agent in charge of the Albany office.
10: Jessica Bowie was arrested by FBI Albany's Joint Terrorism Task Force, has been charged by the Northern District of New York with attempting to provide material support or resources to a designated foreign terrorist organization. In this instance, that foreign terrorist organization is ISIS.
9: Agent Tremoroli says she discussed her plans with FBI informants and spent weeks doing surveillance on the state capitol. Despite the Israeli government's own assessment that aid entering Gaza is far from enough, a new UN report finds that 9 out of 10 families are now living in catastrophic conditions. NPR's Anis Baba reports.
11: The UN report finds that nearly 94% of Gaza's population is living in critical or catastrophic shelter conditions. More than half of the population have been living in worn-out tents for over 3 years now, structures never designed to become a long-term homes. Families struggle to sleep, cook, maintain hygiene, or safely store food and water. Inside these tents, 91% have no way to cool down in the summer heat, and households average just 3 hours of artificial light a day. Local stocks of tents, blankets, and mattresses have nearly run out. In the past months, only 1 in 10 families received shelter aid, leaving millions exposed as another winter approaches.
9: That's Anis Baba. You're listening to NPR News. Australia has expressed outrage over an Israeli decision to clear its military of any criminal wrongdoing, this following the death of an Australian aid worker in Gaza more than 2 years ago from Melbourne. Lindsay Arkley reports.
12: Zomi Frankom from Australia was working with the US-based aid group World Central Kitchen when the convoy in which she was travelling in Gaza was hit by an Israeli airstrike in April 2024. Australia's Foreign Minister Penny Wong says she's outraged over a decision by the Israeli Defence Forces to clear its personnel of any wrongdoing over the strike. She said it fell well short of the accountability that Australia expected for the killing of Zomi Frankom. Wong said the decision came despite IDF admissions of serious failures to follow procedures, mistaken identification, and errors in decision-making. For NPR News, I'm Lindsay Arkley in Melbourne.
9: The FBI has seized electronic devices from former California Representative Eric Swalwell as part of a probe into allegations of sexual misconduct. The devices were seized at the San Francisco airport over the weekend as agents later searched Swalwell's home in Washington, D.C. The ex-Democratic lawmaker resigned from Congress in April and denied allegations from several women of sexual assault and misconduct. You are listening to NPR News.
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6: From NPR News, this is All Things Considered. I'm Elsa Chang in Culver City, California.
4: And I'm Juana Summers in Washington. In Las Vegas, a fatal drive-by shooting that happened almost 30 years ago is finally the subject of a murder trial. It's international news because the victim was Tupac, the hip-hop star Tupac Shakur, who became a broader cultural icon after his death. And in the 30 years since he was killed, nobody has ever been tried in connection with his death until now. A few years back, the Slate podcast Slow Burn took a close look at the killings of Tupac and Biggie, the notorious B.I.G. Joel Anderson hosted that season of Slow Burn, and we've called him up to talk about it. Hi there.
15: Hey, thanks for having me.
4: Thanks for being here. Okay, Joel, so the man being tried for murder, Dwayne Davis, also known as Keefe D, has given public interviews. He's even written a book detailing his involvement and what happened that night. He has also pleaded not guilty. Has anything from this trial surprised you so far?
15: Not really. It's gone pretty much according to form because everybody has called their shots. The strategy is not a complicated one from prosecutors. They're going to say, hey, look, this guy has confessed over and over again. He wrote about it when he was first interviewed by, you know, local law enforcement about it in 2008. He said the same thing then. And then after his book was published in 2019, he gave a series of interviews where he said that gave basically the same version of events. With Keefe D's attorney, and I hope I could call him Keefe D instead of Davis, is that he's a liar and that he's lying about all this because he wanted some of the street cred, but also because he is a former drug dealer. It's not like he has many other professional means to make money. So this is basically a means to keep his name in the public square and make a little money while he's doing it.
4: Mm. Now, when you were hosting that season of Slow Burn, did you ever expect it would lead to charges against Davis or any of the three folks who he said were with him?
15: No, because my thought was that, well, if it hadn't happened already, why would it change? Why would things change, right? And even people that worked on the case, particularly Detective Greg Kading, formerly of the LAPD, who was, you know, one of the people that led the and got the confession from Keefe D and led that initial investigation, said, oh, there'll never be any closure. But what happened is that Keefe D, he moved to Nevada. Well, that's where they have the legal jurisdiction to charge him. And he kept talking. And one thing about it is that at that county, they got a new sheriff. And people were like, hey, this guy's sitting out here admitting that he did this murder and talking it up. And it was embarrassing. And so eventually people called him on it and brought him in and charged him.
4: Mm-hmm. I mean, look, if this trial had happened back in the 90s, it likely would have been much bigger news because of how big Tupac was at the time. Just put it into words for us. How big was he?
15: Oh, I mean, Tupac was a movie star. He dated Madonna. He, you know, was one of the... Before he went into prison, he was a pretty good rapper with a pretty good following. When he got out of prison, he went to prison for sexual abuse charges in 1994. When he came out, he was a huge platinum-selling artist. He became probably one of the two or three most famous rappers in the world. And so for him to have just gotten gunned down on a night when everybody was in Vegas, he was at a Mike Tyson fight. Those used to be some of the biggest sporting events in America. And nobody ever be brought to justice. And so the idea that somebody is on trial for this is pretty amazing.
16: I mean, it's really hard to tell the story of Tupac without talking about Biggie. What's the best way to think about their rivalry in 2026?
15: Wow, that's a good question. Well, I mean, they were friends, right? This all started out with Tupac helping Biggie's career. Tupac felt betrayed by Biggie when Tupac got shot at a New York recording studio during that same sexual abuse trial. And ever since then, they'd fallen apart. And, you know, they never reconciled before. Tupac was killed in 96 and then Biggie was killed in 97. And the one thing I think about is that it really cast a pall over hip hop for a number of years. But the idea that your two biggest stars in the game or two of the three biggest stars would, you know, meet their demise within a year of each other because of, you know, getting involved in gang violence and all these other sort of musical beefs, that would seem absurd today. Both of them dying as a result of their beef. That's basically what it was like if you were there in 1996.
16: That's Joel Anderson. He's a staff writer at The Ringer and was host of Slow Burn, the third season that looked into the killing of Tupac and Biggie. Joel, thanks.
15: Oh, thanks for having me.
6: Conservatives who move from Democratic-run places to Republican-led states are often called blue state refugees. Parts of Florida are full of them. As NPR's Maham Javid reports, these conservatives have helped reshape the electorate in Florida, altering who votes there and who they vote for.
17: People have moved to Florida, or want to, for lower taxes, fewer COVID regulations, and conservative values, including abortion restrictions and gun rights.
18: This is like the Freedom Palace of Florida.
17: That's Cheryl Regan, talking about the city of Naples. She moved from Cleveland, Ohio, to Florida for its looser COVID regulations.
18: So during lockdowns, I came and stayed here for 8 weeks because I wanted to escape the communism up north.
17: Chris Barry was also in Naples. She's a lifelong Republican who lives in Massachusetts, but is exploring a move because of Florida's tax policies.
19: And my husband is 100% disabled veteran, so living in the state of Florida means that we don't have to pay any property tax.
17: Democrats in Florida have tried to push back against the state's red turn, but residents who lean left aren't happy with the state's conservative policies. Here's Janine Vanco, a Democrat who lives in Alva and works in Fort Myers.
20: All I can say is, ain't pretty girls. This is Trump country and it's bad, bad, bad, bad, bad.
17: It's not just voters. Many Republican candidates have also moved here from blue states. For Catalina Lauf, who came from Illinois, COVID was a tipping point.
8: You know, a lot of us came down here after that because we saw how tyrannical some people could be. I mean, you got to a point where kids couldn't even play outside. And where you come to a place like Florida, where that it was pretty open out here.
17: Ultimately, Lauf didn't win her House primary this week. A longtime Floridian did. Some prominent Florida politicians are blue state refugees, like President Trump or Congressman Byron Donalds. Donalds is originally from Brooklyn and just won the Republican nomination for the upcoming governor's race. While campaigning, he talked about people preferring Florida to New York.
21: And so you now have seen business leaders, longtime business leaders in finance, have said, I can't take it anymore. I have to go to a place that just makes sense. And they're choosing Florida.
17: For two decades, Florida was the country's biggest swing state, but that's no longer the case. Aubrey Jewett, who teaches political science at the University of Central Florida, says the main reason for that is the population growth after the pandemic.
22: By about a 2-to-1 margin, the people that were coming here were registering Republican, and many of them were leaving blue states.
17: Republicans, who trailed in voter registrations till 2021, now lead by more than a million voters. Jewett says the stakes don't stop at the state line. The GOP advantage in Florida could help determine who controls the U.S. House next year. Maham Javid, NPR News, Fort Myers, Florida.
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1: Burnham, New Mexico is practically barren, all but for 200 or so Navajos who call this remote high desert region home, like Emma and Emery Long. Emma, who's 69, grew up without running water or electricity.
2: Years ago, we stopped using coal. We don't bother it.
1: Instead of coal, she'd rather be bothered by her menagerie of pets.
2: That was Jean Fred.
3: Where'd that name come from?
2: I don't know. We just put those two names together like that.
3: You have a beautiful home.
1: Emery, age 68, tends to their flock of Navajo churro sheep.
23: They keep me on my feet, pretty much. I don't pen them all the time like they are now, but I usually let them roam.
1: Their backyard butts up against an open-pit coal mine that has been running since the 1960s.
23: Four Corners Power Plant just sitting right there where the steam is coming up. And Navajo mine, they're right here, right where these red hills are. When they bomb, you feel the shake.
1: Tremors brought on by blasting explosives. The Longs are among a dozen or so families that could be displaced by a plan to expand the mine by nearly 12,000 acres to tap into more than 500 million tons of coal. Doing so could extend the mine's life to 2136, 110 years from now.
24: The tribe is just clinically dependent upon coal like substance abuse.
1: Dylan Long works for a New Mexico healthcare company and is one of Emma and Emery's four children.
24: We try to pull them back, but they keep going back to coal, and it's just like this unending cycle of relapse, and we're fed up with it.
1: But the mining company, owned by the Navajo Nation government, sees it differently. Vern Lund is CEO of NTEC, the Navajo Transitional Energy Company.
25: Coal has to remain a part of the equation, and that has to be the backbone that helps build the next phase of the journey.
1: Lund declined an interview request, but in a statement, NTEC says it's committed to responsible coal production while, quote, minimizing environmental impacts. The Obama and Biden administrations worked to phase out coal in response to climate change. But now the coal industry is optimistic anything is possible under President Trump.
26: We've certainly seen a change even from day one of our president being sworn in.
1: Emily Arfin is executive director of the American Coal Council.
26: There's a lot of work being done to protect this industry that really had been unfairly assaulted for many years.
1: Back in Burnham, Emma Long contemplates her family's uncertain future.
2: I actually think about our grandchildren. I don't know, I'm not gonna even be here. And I think about them, where are they gonna go?
1: The Interior Department is expected to decide on whether to approve the coal mine expansion by the end of August. For NPR News, I'm Gabriel Pietrazio in Burnham, New Mexico.

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1: This is Asian View from NHK World Japan. I'm Raja Pradhan. China's Foreign Minister Wang Yi has told his South Korean counterpart Beijing will continue to play a constructive role to achieve peace and stability on the Korean Peninsula. Wang was responding to a request from Cho Hyun for China's cooperation in denuclearizing the peninsula and helping Seoul resume dialogue with Pyongyang. Wang described China as South Korea's most important neighboring country. He said it's up to North Korea and the U.S. to decide whether China should mediate a summit between Washington and Pyongyang. Chinese President Xi Jinping is scheduled to visit the U.S. for a summit with President Donald Trump next month. South Korea's military says ongoing annual joint military drills with the U.S. will be shortened by almost half at Washington's request. The Ulchi Freedom Shield exercise began on Monday and will end on Friday. The South Korean Joint Chiefs of Staff also say some field maneuvers will be scaled back. They say the two sides are discussing the matter. This comes after the U.S. president ordered the Pentagon on Sunday to substantially reduce the drills. Trump said they send a totally inappropriate and hostile signal to North Korea. Observers in South Korea say there are concerns the latest move could weaken deterrence by the U.S. and South Korea. The influential sister of North Korean leader Kim Jong-un has criticized the U.S.-South Korean military exercise. State media quoted Kim Yo-jong as saying reducing the scale and duration of the drills does not change what she called their provocative and offensive nature. Kim also said she's unaware of any communication between Trump and her brother. She said they still have an excellent relationship. This is Asian View from NHK World Japan.
2: From NPR News, this is All Things Considered. I'm Juana Summers.
0: And I'm Elsa Chang. The first week of a landmark multi-state trial against Meta, the parent company of Facebook and Instagram, has concluded. Inside the federal courthouse in Oakland, KQED's Rachel Miro watched this trial, one that could have existential consequences for the largest social media giant on the planet. Rachel Miro joins us now. Hi, Rachel.
3: Hi, Elsa.
0: Okay, so just remind us what states... What are they arguing in this case?
3: There are four states, California, Colorado, Kentucky, and New Jersey. And they say Meta knew Facebook and Instagram could hook kids. They allege Meta did that by designing features like Infinite Scroll that encouraged millions of children, including those under 13 who, by law, shouldn't be on the platforms, to keep scrolling. Why? To sell more eyeballs to advertisers, even as the company told regulators and the American public that safety was Meta's priority. Now, California Deputy AG Megan O'Neill summed up the state's case in four words in her opening: hook, hold, harvest, hide. As in, hook the kids, hold on to them as they age, harvest their data, and hide it all from the public. Elsa, this case is not about holding Meta accountable for bad people posting bad things on social media. The question here is, did Meta produce a faulty product knowing it would damage the mental health of children and then lie about it? To make that case, the states are using lots of internal company documents and research, as well as calling Meta employees and whistleblowers to testify.
0: Okay, a lot of layers here. Meanwhile, the star witness this week was a whistleblower who also testified before a Senate Judiciary subcommittee, right? Can you tell us more about him?
3: Yes, that's Arturo Bejar, who led Facebook's Protect and Care team for 6 years, then came back as a consultant on Instagram's well-being team. He testified that Meta did a lot of internal research to measure how Facebook and Instagram affected the mental health of children and teens. But Bejar also told the jury that some of Meta's safety tools, like Instagram's Take a Break feature, were, quote, designed to fail because the company made them optional. Quote, anything that is a setting that is not an effective safety tool, he testified, it's like you have to turn on the airbag every time you got into the car.
0: What about the other side here? How is Meta countering this framing?
3: Meta's attorneys argued the states have cherry-picked from internal research and documents to build an argument that mischaracterizes how the company has actually tried to do better for its users. Also, a Meta attorney got Behar to acknowledge he respected the credibility of hundreds of people who work on safety research at Facebook and Instagram.

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1: University. She testified that teen mental health took a sharp turn around 2010 when smartphone and social media use exploded, and that studies show the more hours a day a teen spends on social media, the more likely they are to be depressed. Her testimony is expected to continue next week. CEO Mark Zuckerberg is also on the state's witness list, but we don't know when exactly he'll take the stand.
2: That is Rachel Miro, senior editor of the Silicon Valley News Desk at member station KQED. Thank you, Rachel.
1: Thank you.
2: And a note, the Chan Zuckerberg Initiative, a charity founded by Mark Zuckerberg and his wife, Dr. Priscilla Chan, is a financial supporter of NPR.
3: When the Democratic Republic of Congo is in the news, it's often due to poverty or conflict, and more recently, the Ebola outbreak. What gets less attention is its annual celebration of color, creativity, and fashion. Reporter Emmett Livingstone in Kinshasa attended this year's DRC Fashion Week, and he brings us this postcard.
4: As rumba music plays on a hotel rooftop in the capital, Kinshasa, attendees at DRC Fashion Week stop at the entrance to show off their kaleidoscopic outfits. People cheer, and photographers click their cameras at the men draped in tartan cloaks carrying canes. The women are in leopard print or sequin dresses and wear outrageously large hats. People aren't wearing famous brands, but outfits they've put together themselves. And everyone looks amazing. Natalie Aoma is an international runway model from Congo and one of the co-founders of DRC Fashion Week.
5: Les styles ici au Congo, c'est vraiment, on est avec, c'est dans, je crois que c'est vraiment notre ADN.
4: Style here in Congo is really something we're born with, she says. It's like it's in our DNA. It doesn't matter whether you're rich or poor, everyone tries to add their own flair to what they're wearing. This year's show celebrated Sapeur, a Congolese subculture focused on fashion, elegance, and identity. Sapeur comes from the French acronym for the Society of Tastemakers and Elegant People. Cédric Mbengi is a well-known sapeur, as well as a designer himself. He's wearing an eclectic outfit of blue suspenders over a red shirt and carries a see-through bubble umbrella. Today I'm only wearing the colors of the DRC, he says, in order to support Congolese design. Despite this national love affair with style, Congo, which is one of the poorest countries in the world, has no formal fashion industry to speak of. This runway on a Kinshasa rooftop is the country's only brush with high fashion. Hundreds of guests, all extravagantly dressed, turn up to gaze at the models and designs on display during the one-day event. Natalie Aoma says she co-founded DRC Fashion Week as a way to showcase the untapped talents of young Congolese designers in front of a VIP local audience.
5: Nous, les Congolais, on s'habille très bien, mais on s'habille très, très européen.
4: The aim is also to promote an authentic Congolese aesthetic, she says, when many people tend to dress up in a Western way. On the runway, models wear multicolor patchwork suits or outfits incorporating traditional Kuba textiles. These feature complex geometric patterns and are woven from palm leaf fibers. The clothes are exuberant and striking. The characteristic Congolese style is on full display. In a country where conditions are tough and people often at odds, fashion offers a burst of color, self-expression, and uncomplicated joy. For the designer Cédric Mbengi,
6: la mode, c'est un rêve, hein? C'est un rêve d'abord pour moi. J'ai dormi, je prends un rêve, c'est ça.
4: Fashion is a dream for me, says the 33-year-old, who says money is a daily struggle. I fell asleep and I had this dream. It's a dream worth clinging to. 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
7: La représentation parfaite de la République démocratique du Congo. 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

0: is there a way out of this where people like you and me don't suffer? No.
1: The U.S. federal debt reached $40 trillion this week. We explore what that means for you.
2: Today is Thursday, August 20th, and this is All Things Considered from NPR News.
1: I'm Juana Summers.
2: And I'm Elsa Chang. The number of cyclosporiasis cases confirmed by the CDC reached almost 16,000 this week.
1: What does this outbreak tell us about the country's readiness?
3: It's not just one thing, it's a cumulative impact of all of the things.
2: Also, there's a new election debate playing out in Delaware. Do you have to be human to vote?
1: And I speak to Henry Rollins of Black Flag about the release of the Cramps' lost album.
4: When I found out the Cramps tapes were in a garage, I begged Ivy to let me get them out of the garage. It took a while, but we did it.
2: First, this news.
5: Live from NPR News in Washington, I'm Ryland Barton. 5,000 sailors aboard the USS Abraham Lincoln aircraft carrier are headed home to California. NPR's Quill Lawrence reports the ship is being relieved after nearly nine straight months at sea.
6: The USS George Washington, another aircraft carrier, has arrived in the Middle East to support the war with Iran, according to U.S. Central Command. That means the Abraham Lincoln can finally head home after a record-breaking 9 months at sea. Aircraft carriers look huge, but space below decks for the crew is tight, especially after more than 270 days with no shore leave. NPR has reported that Iranian attacks disrupted the Navy's regular supply chains, which led to food shortages, poor sanitation, and mental health issues. CENTCOM Commander Admiral Brad Cooper made a visit to the Lincoln on Saturday and acknowledged the strains of such a long deployment. President Trump was asked about the issue and said the deployment was, quote, not nearly long enough. Quill Lawrence, NPR News.
5: Meanwhile, Iran is dismissing President Trump's latest threats of economic pain and isolation. Iran's Foreign Minister Abbas Araghchi says it will only increase hostility after Trump threatened, quote, crushing economic measures against Iran. The federal debt topped $40 trillion yesterday as the government continues to rapidly pile up debt and spending outstrips revenue by more than $2 trillion a year. Treasury Secretary Scott Bessent today blamed the Biden administration.
7: And remember, we did not get here in a day that we were left with a mess. The Biden administration had the highest deficit to GDP in history when we weren't at war or weren't in a recession. For 2025, we brought it down by more than 1%.
5: The debt has exploded over several presidential administrations. Most recently, the federal government borrowed heavily when the pandemic began during President Trump's first term and continued into the Biden years to stabilize the economy and support a recovery. More spending was approved last year when Trump signed a massive spending and tax cut bill. Another top White House official is leaving. This time, it's Legislative Director James Braid. As NPR's Tamara Keith reports, this comes as November's midterm elections approach.
8: President Trump announced the departure in a post on Truth Social, praising Braid for the critical role he played in the passage of the One Big Beautiful Bill Act and helping to defeat several war powers resolutions. Vice President J.D. Vance chimed in as well, saying Braid had one of the toughest jobs in the administration and delivered for the president at every turn. Braid will leave in September as the White House begins to prepare for a post-midterm reality. If Republicans lose control of either chamber of Congress, moving any of the president's remaining agenda items will get exponentially harder. Tamara Keith, NPR News, the White House.
5: The Dow dropped more than 700 points today. This is NPR News from Washington. The U.S. has carried out its first 20 deportations under an agreement for Liberia to accept up to 1,200 people who are not from the West African country. It's one of the Trump administration's largest efforts yet to deport people to countries other than their own. They can seek asylum in Liberia if they wish. For decades, the U.S. has served adults with disabilities in their communities rather than in institutions. As NPR's Janaki Mehta reports, the Trump administration is trying to reverse course.
9: Siblings Kaylee and Cody Brendel grew up near the Jersey Shore. Both of them are blind, and Cody, who's 27, also has autism. And after high school, for years, he was in a kind of limbo. Until now, his family has found a community-based program funded by Medicaid where he learns life skills like job training at Jersey Mike's, where he loves bopping lettuce.
10: You have to bang it down a couple of times to loosen the cord.
9: But now the Justice Department has said it will no longer enforce a legal protection that says states must provide services for adults with disabilities in their community. Here's Cody's sister, Kaylee.
10: That affects everything. Integrated setting affects school, where you can work. It affects the community-based programs like what my brother uses.
9: The law hasn't changed, but the administration may no longer enforce it. Janaki Mehta, NPR News.
5: Officials say the bodies of two Belgian mountaineers missing since 1992 in the Swiss Alps have been found. Glacier Retreat revealed the remains from decades ago. A hiker discovered the remains. DNA tests confirmed their identities. Such discoveries have become more frequent as Switzerland's glaciers melt faster. This is NPR News.
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2: From NPR News, this is All Things Considered. I'm Elsa Chang in Culver City, California.
0: And I'm Juana Summers in Washington. The federal debt topped $40 trillion yesterday, a record high, and unless something big changes, it is expected to keep climbing. Martha Gimbel says Americans may already be paying for it through higher interest rates on loans and credit cards. She is the executive director of Yale Budget Lab, and she joins me now. Welcome to the program.
13: Thank you so much for having me.
0: So, Martha, you last wrote about the federal debt in an article for The Atlantic that came out back in June before it crossed this latest milestone. When you saw that it hit the 40 trillion mark, what did you think? What was your reaction?
13: I mean, this is one of those things that I think to people who don't follow this feels like a big number. But for those of us who've been sitting in this, you know, the exact number doesn't really make a big difference here. It's more about the trajectory that we're on and whether or not we're doing anything to change that trajectory. Spoiler alert, we are not.
0: I mean, when I think about $40 trillion. I mean, I can't even conceive of how much money that is. I mean, how alarmed should we really be about this? How should we think about this?
13: Well, so I think there's a couple of things about the $40 trillion. One is, yes, it's just an almost impossible number to get around in your head.
0: Mm-hmm.
13: The second thing is that is a number actually doesn't tell you very much, right? Because the question is whether or not we can handle it, right? So mm-hmm. the fact that we have borrowed, you know, with gross debt, $40 trillion is a very different proposition than, say, if you are Portugal and you've borrowed that amount of money, or you're Chile, right? We are a bigger country, we are more prosperous, et cetera. But the question is, you know, are we going to be able to keep paying for that? And is it stopping us from doing other things that we want to do?
0: Can you just put this into like some real life perspective for us? Like, what are some of the ways that this is showing up in people's budgets day to day? How does it impact just everyday Americans?
13: Yeah. So one of the things that happens when the government is borrowing this much money is that it drives up interest rates, right? Investors think, this is weird. And so then they ask the federal government to pay them more money in order to take on that debt. But then that means that the rest of us have to compete with Treasury to get people to lend us money. And if they can get a higher rate from the Treasury Department, then we have to offer them a higher rate. And that means that we're facing higher borrowing costs when we want to take out a mortgage, mm-hmm. or we're dealing with a credit card, or we're taking out a car loan.
0: You point out a number of big pieces of legislation over the past decade that have grown the deficit, things like pandemic relief, tax cuts, big spending programs. But especially in a crisis, like, isn't some of that borrowing necessary? I guess I'm thinking about how you distinguish between debt that's worth taking in and debt that may be, I don't know, problematic.
13: It's a really hard question because also one person's debt that's worth taking on is another person's problematic debt, right? I think one of the things that you have to think about is that we are increasingly in a different operating environment. The decision to deficit spend right now when debt is this high and interest rates are this high is very different and the trade-offs are different, particularly because the economy is very strong, than that same decision was in, let's say, 2009, in the middle of the Great Recession. And so, you know, economists get annoyed when people compare the federal government to a household, right? We're different in various ways. But in some ways, it's the same question, right? It's not that you're never going to take on debt as a household, but you need to think about whether or not that debt makes sense. And if you already have a lot of debt, it may not make sense to take on more.
14: I mean, just thinking about it, the most obvious way for a government to pull in more money is taxes, which you make the argument for. But I guess I wonder, is it fair to expect people to get on board with raising taxes when so many of us are already adjusting household budgets for higher grocery and gas prices and just an increased cost of living?
13: I mean, this is exactly the problem when, you know, you let yourself as a government get into these types of problems, is that none of the solutions are appealing. That's why you're seeing, you know, these kind of struggles across the developed world right now. Many countries are dealing with elevated debt levels that are making markets itchy. And none of their solutions are particularly appealing. You can raise taxes or you can cut spending. And people don't like having their taxes raised and they don't like having the services they get cut.
14: When we think about a way out of this, do you think there's any way in which we don't see middle and lower class Americans shouldering this economic stress on their own budgets?
13: You know, I think people like to think that we can, you know, fully balance the budget on the backs of, you know, pick your favorite three billionaires here. And unfortunately, that's just not the case. There's certainly a lot of revenue that we can raise from, you know, people at the very top of the income and wealth distribution, but it's not an infinite amount of money. And I think it's really important to keep in mind, we've had these huge tax cuts over the last few decades. Those have disproportionately gone to people at the top, but they haven't entirely gone to people at the top.
14: Okay.
13: And so, you know, is there a way out of this where people like you and me don't suffer? No.
14: That's pretty sobering to hear you say that.
13: It's not my favorite talking point.
14: So I guess then what is the solution then? So like, what are we to do then?
13: I mean, I think there's a couple of things here. One, I think everyone has to stop lying to themselves. I think one of the things that you have seen increasingly in DC is this kind of wish casting that growth in the future will be fast enough that we can grow our way out of it, right? AI in particular is going to spur growth and therefore we won't have to make any hard decisions. And that is a really big bet to make. And you would have to see some pretty unprecedented rates of growth with relatively few disruptions associated with that growth for that to work. And so I think part of it is, you know, similar to when, you know, you or I have spent too much or not earned enough. You have to sit down and figure out what you're going to do about it. And it's not going to be pleasant, but you also have to stop lying to yourself that there's an easy way out of this.
14: We've been speaking with Martha Gemble. She's the executive director and co-founder of the Budget Lab at Yale University. Martha, thanks.
13: Thank you for having me.
2: The 2026 election cycle is jam-packed with heated races, but a tiny island town in Delaware is at the center of a unique debate. Do you have to be human to vote? Sally Herships and Ricky Mulvey from The Indicator have this report.
15: Fenwick Island is the kind of place with a country store that makes its own fudge, like Rum Raisin and Rocky Road. It's a beach town. When Natalie Magdeburger joined the town council here in 2021, her mom was mayor. Now Natalie is mayor.
16: Love Fenwick Island. It's part of my fabric, my core.
17: Businesses and trusts have been allowed to vote in Fenwick since 2008, and non-humans can also vote in some elections in at least four other Delaware towns. But when the ACLU sued Fenwick in December, the town got a lot of attention, and some of it negative.
15: When the town was incorporated back in 1953, all property owners 21 or older could vote in local elections, including people whose places on Fenwick Island were second homes, vacation spots.
17: Fast forward to 2008, and Natalie says estate lawyers started telling people to put their houses in trusts to avoid having their kids go through a lengthy court process after they die, and to lower taxes their kids would owe on the property. But when someone puts property into a trust, it's often no longer in their name.
16: And you had multiple families that were losing votes and wanted to have a say, you know, and they did the artificial entity so that the trusts could vote. And then the business owners asked if they could have a vote, too. And it seemed fair.
15: Natalie says everyone who pays taxes, businesses and people, if you can provide them with a say, you should. The town has just over 900 registered voters, according to court documents. In Fenwick's most recent election, just over 20% of the votes were cast by non-humans.
17: We asked Natalie if her town's voting structure could be exploited by companies.
15: But are you worried at all about a day where, you know, Microsoft could vote or Apple could vote?
16: Why would they want to vote for a Fenwick Island town election? You know, would they care what time our quiet hour begins? Because that's all they're voting for. They're not voting for a statewide election. They're not voting for a national election.
17: Natalie says the town has protections in place, like a rule. Each person only gets to vote once, even if they own more than one property or business.
15: Voting rights have a complicated history in the U.S., so we wanted to check in with Alex Kesar. He's a professor of history and public policy at Harvard's Kennedy School.
18: Democracy, defined pretty much throughout the world, has been about the rights of people, meaning natural persons.
15: In other words, Alex says, not family trusts. The ACLU's lawsuit against Fenwick was dismissed, though it's appealing. But a Delaware lawmaker has introduced a bill that would bar non-humans from voting across the state.
17: Natalie, Fenwick Island's mayor, says letting non-human entities vote may not work in every jurisdiction, but in Fenwick Island it does, at least for now.
15: Sally Herships,
17: Ricky Mulvey, NPR News.
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3: Here is your Chattanooga Lookouts midweek update. The Lookouts dropped the first game of a six-game homestand against the Birmingham Barons Tuesday night by a score of 4-3. Despite the loss, it was all smiles from those in attendance as Miss Wanda, lovingly known as the Program Lady, was recognized before the game for her 36 years of service to the club. She was also inducted into the Bessie Smith Cultural Center's History Makers exhibit. The Lookouts are set to take on Birmingham again both Wednesday and Thursday night at 7 p.m. Go out and enjoy the final few weeks of Lookouts baseball at Erlanger Park's inaugural season. Reporting for WUTC Sports, this is Clark Gibson.
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5: 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I'm Elsa Chang.
6: And I'm Juana Summers. In the late 1970s, the Cramps introduced the world to psychobilly.
7: Well, my heartbeat is running wild because of you, my problem child.
6: Blending punk and rockabilly, the band with their eccentric outfits and campy lyrics garnered a cult following.
8: They kind of ruined me for seeing a band in a club because it never got better than standing like a foot away from them next to my best friend of 50-some years, Ian MacKay. There's no stage. They played on the floor. And it was as cool as it could possibly have been.
6: That's Henry Rollins, former frontman for the punk band Black Flag. He was a teenager when he saw the Cramps play live for the first time. Now, he and MacKay are part of a team releasing a new Cramps album. It's called Gravest Gravy. And when I say new, I actually mean old. The band recorded it back in 1977 and intended to finally release Gravest Gravy back in 2008 as a kind of farewell. But after the death of lead singer Lux Interior, Cramps co-founder Poison Ivy put the project back on the shelf.
8: These tapes were sitting in Southern California in a garage. And so here we are almost two decades later, getting on the case.
6: When we talked, I asked Henry Rollins, what was it like to hear those recordings for the first time?
8: It blew my mind. I have a show on the station, KCRW. Mm-hmm. And for many years, I've told my wonderful listeners, as we listen to a live version of the Cramps cover of Rocket in My Pocket, folks, sadly, the band never recorded this in the studio, so we'll listen to this great FM broadcast version. So I'm listening to these tracks, and there's the Cramps doing a studio version of Rocket in My Pocket.

0: So I've been wrong on the radio for, I don't know, a few presidents ago. You know, Cramps bootleggers, Cramps fans are pretty intense.
1: Yeah.
0: If there's available Cramps music, some maniac is going to put it out.
1: Oh, yeah.
0: And the fact that the bulk of this record sat completely unheard, it's like the tomb underneath Tutankhamun's tomb, which never got raided because the raiders simply never knew it existed. And so it's a true find. And in 2026, that's pretty rare.
1: It is.
0: And it's just because Ivy just didn't want to put it out because Lux had gone. And thanks to good old Larry Hardy, we have this record. Well, thanks to the Cramps and Alex Chilton. But it's Larry who said, hey, what are these 7/4-inch tapes doing on a shelf?
1: I mean, I have to ask this question as an audio nerd. I mean, these recordings, they were in a garage. I would imagine that they were not perhaps in great shape, not listener ready after being kind of set aside for decades. What was the process like? What did it take to put this album out?
0: When I found out the Cramps tapes were in a garage, I begged Ivy to let me get them out of the garage. It took a while, but we did it. And luckily, if it's a good batch of tape, magnetic tape is pretty sturdy stuff. And so, believe it or not, the tapes didn't need anything but a baking and transfer. And so I listened. It was my job to listen for decay or anything else. And there's not a lot you can do without, you know, trying to fake out the listener. And so I listened with amazement and trepidation. And the tapes held up. And so the audio gods were smiling upon us for this. I've worked with tape in a lot worse condition.
1: I was wondering if you could talk to us some about the album's sound. For someone who hasn't heard it, how would you describe it?
0: For people like me, degenerates, they're classics. It sounds like classic old rock and roll with a ridiculously charismatic singer and a drummer who sounds like a metronome. Like Nick Knox is like this fantastic timekeeper. It's a lot of reverb. To this day, I'm such a reverb echo fan because of the Cramps, because it adds, I don't know the right word. You know, it just makes you feel something.
1: Mm-hmm.
0: And no bass, two guitars. On your right channel is Ivy, very clean notes. And on your left is Brian Gregory, who is playing more fuzz, more distortion, which kind of substitute for your mid-range and low end. They're dictating the terms so convincingly, you don't say, well, where's the bass? You're like, wow, what is going on? And I think listeners might be taken with how much fun the Cramps are, because the lyrics are never serious. It's always, you know, a song based on a movie or a dream. Oh, well.

0: psychedelic trip.
1: If it's not, you know, I'm angry at the government. And there's time for that. But the cramps are kind of a vacation from all your worries. Mm-hmm. And just it's not important, but to clear the air. Ian and I, who work really carefully on all this stuff, we don't get paid. The money goes to Cramps Inc. We're doing this because the cramps brung us to the dance, as they say. We just do this because we're pretty good at it. And we just want to make sure it gets done right. But Larry asked me, hey, you want to take care of the audio? I'm like, a little bit. And so,
2: right. What a dream. What a dream.
1: Yeah, it's the best job I've ever had. And so we do this because the love of the music, and that's it.
2: Henry, what do you hope fans or even people who are new to the Cramps take away from this album?
1: Fun. When you hear the tracks on Gravest Gravy, you're like, yeah. It's like hearing Elvis Presley, a Sun Studios recording. You go, that's the real thing. That's rock and roll. Like, you know it. And I think the Cramps did that. And they had a lot of fun. It was very affected, you know, wearing sunglasses all the time, even to the supermarket. They would, Lux and Ivy would get dressed up because they're the Cramps. You know, Lux went to the gym, which is a hard thing to get your head around. And he would wear sunglasses in the gym because, come on, it's the best. Just him in the gym. I wish I could have seen that. But hopefully people will just be super happy. And like what I do, what Ian does, what Larry and Jimmy are doing, we're just the messengers of this amazing band. And so Gravest Gravy is our first one. The next one is ready for Record Store Day next year. I can safely say we're going to deliver things for Cramps fans that are going to make them deliriously happy.
2: I think we can certainly guarantee that. Just listening to this right now, I think a lot of people have a lot to look forward to. Henry Rollins, thank you so much for talking with us.
1: You're very welcome. Thank you.
2: Rollins is part of a team that's putting out the previously unreleased Cramps album, Gravest Gravy, which was recorded back in 1977, and it's out tomorrow.
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2: 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I'm Juana Summers.
8: And I'm Elsa Chang. Adults with disabilities have long had the right to live and work in their community rather than be segregated in institutions.
2: The Trump administration is challenging that.
9: Laws are great, but laws have to have systems in place that make sure they're enforced. Now the DOJ has essentially said we're not going to do that anymore.
8: Now news.
10: Live from NPR News in Culver City, California, I'm Duane Brown. The federal debt has topped a record $40 trillion as investors scoop up bonds, which is raising the cost of both public and private borrowing. Martha Gimbel is executive director of the Yale Budget Lab. She says Americans may already be paying for it through higher interest rates on their car loans and credit cards.
11: One of the things that happens when the government is borrowing this much money is that it drives up interest rates, right? Investors think, this is weird, and so then they ask the federal government to pay them more money in order to take on that debt. But then that means that the rest of us have to compete with Treasury to get people to lend us money.
10: Gimbel says the Iran war and the Pentagon's additional $29 billion approved last month puts even more pressure on interest rates ahead of next month's Fed meeting to consider possibly raising rates to combat inflation. North Korea fired a barrage of short-range missiles for the third time this month. This comes as the U.S. and South Korea hold joint military drills that were shortened following orders from President Trump. NPR's Anthony Kuhn reports.
0: South Korea's Joint Chiefs of Staff said they detected around 10 short-range ballistic missiles launched from the capital Pyongyang eastward toward the sea. Earlier in the day, North Korean leader Kim Jong-un's sister, Kim Yo-jong, dismissed the downsizing of the allies' joint drills, saying it wasn't worthy of comment. She called them provocative and aggressive. President Trump said he planned to meet with Kim this year. He said he had contacted Kim and received a positive response. Kim's sister said she had not heard anything about such contact. Kim acknowledged, though, the good personal relationship between her brother and Trump, despite the U.S.'s hostile policies towards North Korea. Anthony Kuhn, NPR News, Seoul.
10: You are listening to NPR News. Colorado's attorney general has filed a lawsuit against a private contractor that runs a federal immigrant detention center. The suit against the GEO Group is over a case of tuberculosis, which is highly contagious. From Colorado Public Radio, John Daly reports.
12: In June, local public health authorities confirmed a case of tuberculosis at the Aurora ICE Processing Center, but the company that runs the facility and U.S. Immigration and Customs Enforcement refused to comply with a required state investigation, according to the suit. GEO and ICE have said a detainee with an active case was deported, and there are now no TB cases there. The state says they provided no proof. The suit argues, quote, just take our word for it is not a viable public health response. For NPR News, I'm John Daly in Denver.
10: A New York woman has been arrested and accused of plotting to attack the state capitol building in Albany. The FBI says Jessica Bowie began discussing a plan to blow up or target the capitol with a bomb, allegedly plotting to kill state senators as they were working. Authorities say she was radicalized online, even pledged allegiance to the terrorist group ISIS. Stocks fell across the board on Wall Street as worries about high inflation and record federal debt led to the worst loss in 3 weeks. The Dow lost more than 700 points. This is NPR News.
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16: This is All Things Considered from NPR News. I'm Juana Summers in Washington.
4: And I'm Elsa Chang in Culver City, California. The number of cyclosporiasis cases confirmed by the CDC reached almost 16,000 this week. That's eight times the previous annual record, with thousands more suspected cases of this diarrhea-causing bug. So what does this protracted outbreak tell us about the country's readiness? Well, NPR's Yuki Noguchi joins us now to explain. Hi, Yuki.
17: Hi, Elsa.
4: Hi. Okay, so I understand that you have spoken with people working in local, in national, and international food safety. So what did you hear from them?
17: You know, that they're hobbled. Remember, most food safety funding in this country
18: comes from the CDC and the Food and Drug Administration. Mm-hmm. Both agencies also fund most state and local food safety programs, and they historically also support them with, you know, things like scientific research or pathogen surveillance data, or by coordinating outbreak response, like between states or across international borders. But Trump's sweeping federal cuts last year slashed staff and funding, and the CDC alone lost 40% of its grants. So that means many states cut public health workers, which a lot of people tell me has slowed the sort of local ground game in case investigations. My sources say other federal agencies, you know, the Agriculture Department and the now defunct USAID, which both funded foodborne pathogen research, have also been seriously curtailed.
19: So how would you say that all of that has affected this year's response?
18: It's made us more vulnerable, at least according to Susan Main, who headed the FDA's food safety division until about 3 years ago and is still, you know, in contact with folks there. You know, it's a division that oversees 80% of the food supply, you know, anything basically that isn't meat.
20: It's not just one thing. It's the cumulative impact of all of the things.
18: You know, Maine says the government's slow response to Cyclospora reflects underfunding and disarray, you know, throughout the food safety system from the very top to the very bottom.
19: Wow. Well, then what do you think that might mean for future outbreaks?
18: More illness, you know, because to understand outbreaks, we've relied on two government functions, research and surveillance, like, you know, data and trends. Mm-hmm. And both those functions have changed. You know, on the research side, there are federally funded labs that study parasites like Cyclospora and other pathogens. You know, the CDC has a parasite lab and the USDA has food pathogen labs in Beltsville, Maryland. And people familiar with those labs tell me the CDC's lab lost most of its funding with the shuttering of USAID, and a USDA employee, you know, who wasn't authorized to speak with me, showed me documents referencing that agency effectively shutting down its labs this summer and telling, you know, the staff that remain there that they either have to relocate to other agency operations or leave.
19: Interesting. Well, how has the government responded to that?
18: Well, now in emails, Health and Human Services tells me the CDC lab staff were not cut, and the USDA said its pathogen lab, you know, continues uninterrupted today. One thing we do know is that CDC used to track trends, you know, for 8 foodborne pathogens, and last year they paired that to only 2. You know, Cyclospora was cut, and so we won't have that data going forward.
19: Dang. Well, then, Yuki, where do we go from here, you think?
18: You know, there is some hope in the form of a food traceability rule that actually is already on the books, which might have reduced spread this year. That's a rule that requires codes on produce, you know, tracking them through the system. And it was enacted 15 years ago, but implementation has been delayed. So, you know, until 2028, we're looking at 2 more Cyclospora summers, potentially.
19: That is NPR's Yuki Noguchi. Thank you, Yuki.
18: Thank you.
16: Researchers have identified a speed demon at the heart of the Milky Way. It's the fastest star ever documented in our galaxy, and it may yield insights into the black hole parked nearby. NPR science reporter Ari Daniel has our story.
21: It was 2002 when scientists calculated the mass of a truly gargantuan object in the middle of the Milky Way.
22: The answer was simply staggering. It was 4 million solar masses.
21: That is 4 million times the mass of our sun, says Stefan Gillesen, an astronomer at the Max Planck Institute for Extraterrestrial Physics in Germany. That's so big, it almost certainly had to be a supermassive black hole.
22: You have this dark shadow, this silhouette,
21: which is surrounded by a shimmering halo of light. Black holes are, by their very nature, yawning enigmas. Researchers still have many basic questions about what they are and how they influence space-time.
22: And if you want to know about black holes, the center of the Milky Way is the best laboratory we have.
21: Gillesen and his team used the European Southern Observatory's telescopes in Chile to gather infrared light, allowing them to see through cosmic dust and gas. Felix Meng is a PhD student in the department.
23: Just by using infrared light, you can peer into the
1: most central part of the nucleus of the Milky Way.
21: Meng first noticed something curious in the data a few years ago.
1: A small flicker of light, a very faint star, came to our attention, which moved with a very high velocity.
21: Meng tracked the position of the star over the next couple years and also looked back to see where it had been. Using Newton's law of gravity, tweaked by Einstein's theory of general relativity, he determined the star's nearly 9-year orbit took the form of an elongated ellipse. The black hole squats at one end of that oval. Stefan Gillison again.
22: The star comes in one direction, getting faster and faster and faster, then gets a very sharp turn around the black hole.
21: That's when it's at its highest speed, over 15,000 miles per second, about 8% of the speed of light, making it the fastest star ever observed in our galaxy. The important thing about the discovery, though, isn't the star's speed, but rather its proximity to the black hole.
22: The star, it feels how space and time are distorted by the black hole. Thereby, we can use the star to visualize how gravity is acting on space and time.
21: The research is published in the journal Nature. Aaron Kara is an astrophysicist at MIT who wasn't involved with the study.
3: I think this is a really exciting result. It kind of sets the stage in the next decade to make these kind of unprecedented measurements of black holes.
21: Including, perhaps, a calculation of how fast the black hole is spinning, a value that could help scientists understand how the black hole formed and helped shape the evolution of our galaxy.
3: What I love about black holes is that they're both where our understanding of physics breaks down, and at the same time, they're really fundamental for explaining why our galaxy looks the way that it does.
21: The notion of a star whizzing around a black hole, it tickles Stefan Gillison's imagination. He considers what it'd be like to be an alien living on a hypothetical planet orbiting that star.
22: Every 9 years, you would get to see this black hole appearing big in the sky. I mean, it must be absolutely stunning to have that sort of experience.
21: Imagine that. Gazing up at a pitch-black disk enrobed in light, a portal into the very fabric of our universe. Ari Daniel, NPR News.
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5: on eBay. This is NPR News. Recent college graduates are struggling to land entry-level jobs. According to the Federal Reserve Bank of New York, the unemployment rate for young adults with new degrees is higher than the rate for all workers. And a lot of young people blame artificial intelligence. So reporter Lee Gaines decided to fact-check their concerns.
23: Irene Chang studied engineering at Georgia Tech because she likes solving problems. She also wanted to major in something she knew could lead to a stable career. But so far, that's been a challenge. Chang graduated in May, but she started applying to entry-level jobs nearly a year ago while she was still in school.
24: I think I've applied to around 450 applications now.
23: Chang suspects that AI is part of the reason she's struggling to reach the first rung in her career ladder.
24: I feel like the entry-level skills that you have, they're important, but also something that AI can do very, like, efficiently.
23: Things like analyzing data and coding. And Chang isn't alone. Nearly half of recent graduates surveyed this spring by ZipRecruiter said AI had already affected hiring in their field. But the evidence is mixed, and economists don't all agree. On the one hand, Stanford University economist Eric Brynjolfsson says AI is hurting young workers' job prospects.
25: I would say that AI is not the whole story, but it's part of the story, and the evidence is building.
23: Brynjolfsson has studied some of the jobs that are more likely to use AI. Think software developers and marketing managers. He found employment of early career workers in those fields has declined significantly since late 2022 when AI tools like ChatGPT started popping up. Meanwhile, employment trends for more experienced workers in those same fields have remained stable. Brynjolfsson thinks AI may be impacting young workers more because
25: these technologies are disproportionately able to capture book learning and codified knowledge. And that has a lot of overlap with entry-level people.
23: Harvard University economist David Deming isn't convinced AI is to blame for the early career job market.
26: If you look very carefully at the timing, it looks like the decline in junior hiring actually started like 6 months before ChatGPT was released. What that tells me is it's something else. I think it's more like remote work.
23: Deming says employers might not want to hire entry-level workers for jobs that went remote after the pandemic because it's harder to train them from afar.
26: The value proposition of hiring a junior person when you know they're going to be at home is just not as great. And conversely, the value proposition of hiring a more senior person is greater because of remote work. You have access to a broader pool of talent from around the country.
23: If AI was replacing entry-level jobs, you'd expect to see companies that rely heavily on AI to hire fewer workers. But University of Chicago economist Anders Humlum says data shows that that's not the case.
0: If we look at the heavy users of these tools, the firms that are paying a lot of money to Anthropic and OpenAI to subscribe to their models, they're hiring more than anyone else.
23: While they disagree on how much AI is impacting the job market right now, all three economists do agree there's a major employment shift underway. Here's Deming at Harvard.
26: I think jobs that used to be safe will become unsafe, and jobs that used to be unsafe will become safe. There'll be a lot of shuffling around, but I think on net, it'll be a force for good, but it'll take some time, and it's going to be very bumpy and messy, and buckle up.
23: His advice for Irene Chang and other recent grads who are still looking for a job?
26: Hang in there.
23: I shared what I learned with Chang. She says it's helpful to hear what economists have to say.
24: It does make me feel a little bit validated. Yeah, I'm definitely holding on to that right now.
23: For NPR News, I'm Lee Gaines.
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2: Where most of us are concerned, the question is not whether we would hurt a fly, but whether we could. The reaction time of a fly seems so instantaneous that when we put back the rolled-up newspaper meant to be its death blow, we have invariably missed our target. Of course, its reaction time does help the fly navigate a life under attack, but it's the fly's perception of time, which is much different from our own, that makes it able to dodge your lumbering hand so easily. The difference between our perception of time and the flies, or any other animals, comes down to the speed at which the eye, and ultimately the brain, can record repeated rapid flashes of light. This is called the flicker fusion rate. Roger Hardy at Cambridge University has tested the flicker fusion rate of flies by studying how the light-sensitive areas of their eyes work. His experiment was to insert tiny electrodes into the areas of the fly's eyes called photoreceptors. The electrodes emit LED lights, which then flash at faster and faster speeds. Each flash makes an electrical current in the photoreceptors. The electrodes detect this current and then display it on a computer. The computer notes the number of distinct flashes the eye can see. Tests show that flies can distinguish as many as 400 separate flashes a second, six times as many flashes as we can process. Even 100 flashes per second would just appear as a continuous ray of light to our eyes. This all means that what we think is an instantaneous swat to a fly appears to be in slow motion, allowing for an easy escape. This moment of science comes from Indiana University. I'm Don Glass.
5: 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I'm Elsa Chang.
16: And I'm Juana Summers. Cody and Kaylee Brendel grew up just inland of the Jersey Shore. The siblings, who both have disabilities, came of age knowing it is their right to live, learn, and work in their community. Not long ago, millions of people like them could have been segregated in institutions. Then, in 1999, the same year Cody was born, the Supreme Court ruled states must serve adults with disabilities in their communities. Now, the Trump administration is trying to reverse course. NPR's Janaki Mehta reports.
7: This is my older brother, Cody. He's 27 years old. He is a thrill seeker, and I wish I could be half as cool as he is.
8: Have a great sister, Kaylee. And she's so funny, so good. I love her.
9: Kaylee, who's now 23, says she and Cody were always close growing up and helped each other navigate life as two blind kids. They plop down on their parents' back patio, which overlooks the Matitaconk River. It's one of their favorite places to hang out.
8: We would play fun games together, like hang out, do everything.
6: I was the annoying little sister that was like, wait for me, wait for me.
9: Moments like these are harder to come by because Kaylee's been really busy lately, running a disability rights organization. And when we met her, she was getting ready to move across the country for law school.
6: I aspire to practice disability rights law full-time. Whether that's at a protection and advocacy agency, if the government goes back to the way it needs to be, maybe a government job, you know.
9: The government isn't where it needs to be, according to Kaylee, because she says the Trump administration is going after the kinds of programs that have made a fulfilling, independent life possible for her and Cody.
6: They're attacking the integration mandate, and that boils down to just disabled people deserve to receive our services in the community with our loved ones, not isolated in institutions.
9: The integration mandate is a core promise that's built into civil rights laws like the Americans with Disabilities Act. The government made that promise after people with disabilities fought against segregation in institutions, which have a long history of abuse and neglect. And the promise of integration has helped shape an entire generation of disabled people's lives. People like Kaylee and Cody.
6: In terms of Cody's life, he's getting community-based support that we've shown is critical for him. And for me, the integration mandate is why I get to go to law school. And when the time comes that I'm a mom, the integration mandate's gonna make sure that my kid's not taken because I'm disabled.
9: But now there are looming threats. Texas is leading a lawsuit that calls the integration mandate into question. Then this summer, the Department of Justice put out a legal opinion agreeing with the plaintiffs, saying that states do not have to provide community-based care to people with disabilities. It's a program that more than 8 million Americans rely on. NPR tried reaching the Trump administration for comment several times and did not hear back. And to be clear, the law itself hasn't changed, but Kaylee is concerned.
6: Because laws are great, but laws have to have systems in place that make sure they're enforced. Now the DOJ has essentially said we're not going to do that anymore. That affects everything. Integrated setting affects school. It affects where you can work. It affects the community-based programs like what my brother uses.
9: After high school and before Cody got into the program he's in now, Kaylee says he just wasn't himself. He was in a kind of limbo.
6: He would text me and he would just be very sad.

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1: Opportunities to socialize with other disabled adults.
2: Good morning. How's it going?
3: We tagged along with Cody to his program.
4: So if everybody could find a seat, that means phones away.
3: Jen Dyer, the executive director of Next Steps, gathers a two or so dozen adults for a morning meeting. Everyone shares what they got up to over the weekend.
5: I had to go to my cousins in New York for a birthday party. My son, they have a pool now, so I got to spend a day there.
4: Cody, I saw you had your hand up. What was your question for Warren?
6: Did he go in your pool at your house or someone else's?
5: No, it was my cousin's pool.
3: Jen Dyer tells me later that was the first time Cody ever chimed in with a question. It's a big moment for him. He's usually pretty shy. As the morning meeting ends, it's time to get out in the community, learning life skills like getting groceries.
6: We're going to the store. We're on the way to the store right now.
3: I hop into the Next Steps van with Cody, and his shy exterior starts to melt away.
6: Because I'm good at telling jokes, and I love comedy.
3: To pass the time, he hits me with some of his favorite one-liners.
6: Why do husbands forget their mistakes? Why? There's no use in two people remembering the same thing.
3: Once we get to the store, Cody navigates the aisles with the help of an aide and his cane. And he practices counting money and checking out.
4: So now we need $10.89.
3: Later, he heads to his favorite part of the program, job training.
6: We're at Jersey Mike's and I'm going to be working here.
3: He's wearing a blue dress shirt and a Jersey Mike's hat and heads to the back where the kitchen is to bob some lettuce.
6: That's my favorite job, bobbing the lettuce. You have to take the whole head of lettuce and bang it down a couple of times to loosen the core.
3: He cleans tables and stacks shelves too, but Cody says working here has taught him much more than that.
6: I didn't do everything efficiently, worked carefully, and being able to communicate or talk with all my coworkers and my supervisor.
3: Cody says he's going to use these skills to apply for a job at the local Papa John's or an appliance store. This is the point of these programs, to help adults gain the skills they need to be as independent as possible within their communities.
7: Have a nice day, guys.
3: Back at home on the patio, Cody tells me more than anything, it's the friendships he's building through Next Steps he loves most. He says it's the first time he's had that since high school.
6: And I'm doing that stuff that I used to do, going to fun places, meeting new friends, going boating, going swimming.
3: Another big reason states have shifted to community-based programs is because they also cost far less than institutions. But on top of the legal threats to these community-based services, the Trump administration has also cut roughly $1 trillion from Medicaid, which pays for programs like Cody's. And Kaylee is afraid of what all this could mean in the long run.
1: I am fearful of the possibility that he could be put at risk of institutionalization when that time comes when my parents aren't here. And I will do everything that I can to make sure that he has what he needs. But if he were institutionalized, it's deeply scary for me to think about.
3: She worries the dark past for disabled Americans could become the future. It's why she's been traveling the country, meeting with lawmakers through her organization, Judy's League, and why she's studying disability law at UC Berkeley. And for now, she takes comfort in knowing that Cody has supportive parents and access to a program that helps him do the things he loves. Like going out on a boat with his group at Next Steps.
6: I'm driving the boat now. I can make it go faster. I'm feeling great. I'm loving it right now.
3: Like a true Jersey Shore guy, Cody says right here on the water, with the wind in his hair and friends by his side, he feels right at home. Janaki Mehta, NPR News, Brick, New Jersey.
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1: Welcome to One Rhyme at a Time, Unpacking the Meaning and the Muse podcast, where poetry meets mental wellness right here in the heart of Chattanooga, Tennessee. I am the Poetic Diva, and I am thrilled to embark on this poetic healing journey with you. As in every episode, we are being joined by a poet and a mental health professional. And today's conversations is one of the most serious ones that we've had. We're going to be talking about suicide. We are talking about the people who have considered ending their lives. We are talking about the families and the friends who are left behind after a suicide loss. And we are talking about something that every human being needs: hope. We're being joined today by poet Brandon Rawls and mental health professional Catherine Perry. Join me as we welcome our first guest, Brandon Rawls. Brandon Rawls is a storyteller whose art lives at the intersection of vulnerability, faith, and transformation. Through spoken word, music, writing, and public speaking, he creates spaces where people, especially men, can rediscover the courage to feel, heal, and love authentically. A career coach, speaker, former minister, and collegiate football player, Brandon's creative work is deeply rooted in his own journey of overcoming abandonment, childhood trauma, loss, and the pressure to perform. Brandon is the co-author of Room on My Shelf, an inspirational memoir that explores emotional healing through poetic storytelling and symbolism. Whether standing on a stage, recording in a studio, or sharing an intimate story with a room full of strangers, Brandon invites people to lay down the emotional burdens they've carried for years. His work is both reflective and practical, encouraging audiences to move beyond survival and embrace wholeness. With a voice that blends lyricism, authenticity, and hope, Brandon continues to use his artistry to inspire deeper conversations, healthier relationships, and lives marked by courage, compassion, and purpose. A native of Perry, Georgia, Brandon earned his bachelor's degree at Brevard College in Brevard, North Carolina, and received his master's degree from the Morehouse School of Religion. Brandon is based in Atlanta and is the proud father of three children. Please join me in welcoming Brandon Rawls to One Rhyme at a Time.
2: Thank you. Thank you.
1: We thank you for being here.
2: Thank you for having me.
1: So now we will hear Brandon share his poem, Room on My Shelf.
2: Thank you. You know, suicide is one of those things that's frequently thought about, but it's so rarely talked about. So I'm honored that you invited me here to talk, because I was 6 when I first tried to end it. I looped a dope and I slipped my head in. Thank God I rescinded. The next attempt, I found the gun under the seat. I closed my eyes and imagined what would happen if the bullet and brain meets. It's interesting how time passes now. I told a gun in my belt and those admissions on the shelf. The next several decades was flashes and blurs. I never recovered from the lack of courage to finish what I started. My world was disturbed. Embarrassed that I tried, I fell asleep in pride. Eager to figure out life, suicide was on hold. Well, at least until I went through the phone of my wife. That night, I walked a white stripe. I felt my life in the balance of the bright lights. Innocent souls traveling the road carried my fate as I contemplated stepping in the road they drove. No one swerved, so I figured I deserved to try again. For 2 years, I tried to figure my marriage out. So I sat on my therapist's couch with reasonable doubt. The audacity to hope felt hopeless. I tried to forgive, but there was never any repentance. So that choice to stay alive as a kid, it became a life sentence. I gave all of me until I was finished, at least until I decided to end it. I woke up one day. I left with nowhere to stay. All of me wasn't enough, and it was too much of a price to pay. So I chose to leave quietly. Even though my home is where I desired to be, I found value in places where I accepted me. My spirit was free, sleeping homelessly. More room for myself as I slept on the back seat. Eventually, I found a room to stay. It was at my cousin Walter's place. I found peace living out of a suitcase. The same peace that I had lost at my place. I continue unpacking the traumas. They had to vacate. And that's when I started to remember me. This remembering began to remember me. I remember I was 6 when I consciously chose to live. Little me knew I had a lot to give. The negative is always present with the positive. So I took the head out the loop, and I chose not to shoot. The next several decades, we were consumed with living. We created great memories, but unfortunately, the marriage ended. I remember how grateful I was for the times that I slept in the park. My soul began to mend as I slept in the dark. Just when I lost Brandon, I found myself. Now it's room for me on my shelf.
1: Thank you.
2: Thank you.
1: I want to start off by asking, is this your story?
2: Yes. Yeah. This is absolutely, it's pretty accurate in details. It's not a lot of embellishing at all.
1: So the time frame runs from the age of 6 to your adult years.
2: Yeah, 30s.
1: What was the actual thing that happened that caused you to finally put pen to paper?
2: So that's a good question. So I actually started writing when I was in undergrad. I was never really comfortable with it, but it was a natural gift. So I thought it was cool that I would just start writing and something made sense. And sometimes it even rhymed. So it was something I had picked up early. When I graduated, I kind of got away from it. Busy, kids, career, all those good things. But when I was going through this, I was like, I don't even have a hobby. And so I picked back up my pen and it was like magic. I started feeling better. It was like I was leaving, really unpacking traumas. Like, it was like, I would get lighter as I wrote. So I just kind of ran with it.
1: That's the power of the pen.
2: It is. It's cool too. I never thought that would be it.
1: Yeah.
2: Kind of always been a jock athlete, never really leaned into any of that in the creative side of things.
1: So as I was reading through your poem, you make several references to your shelf.
2: Mm-hmm.
1: What does the shelf symbolize?
2: The shelf symbolizes, like, you know, how you carry your stories. It's like a bookshelf. A lot of us were given books. The process of picking back up my pen, I learned to be intentional how I organized those books. I got rid of some. I kept some. I put some on the top shelf. And it's like, I even started putting it in alphabetical order, you know. So room on my shelf is like creating space with your life, with your story. Because it's part of you, so you kind of got to arrange it. So room on my shelf.
1: That is really an amazing analogy that you make. Because as you're explaining that, I think of, you know, some of us who have like too much on our shelves. Mm-hmm. Some of us who have dusty books on our shelves that we need to blow the dust off of and, mm-hmm. and open them back up again and things of that nature. So there's so many different ways that you can go with the reference of my shelf.
2: Yeah.
1: And you mentioned, it was mentioned in your bio that there's actually a book that you've co-written mm-hmm. that's by that same title. Mm-hmm. Tell us a little bit about the book.
2: So the book is just kind of, it's filling in the blanks, you know, the poems, flashes and blurs, is, you know, it covers a long period of time very quickly. Mm-hmm. And the book kind of fill in the gaps, like, you know, what was bothering me when I was six, you know, how I found football. Football was a great place for me to kind of let go of some of that energy. It was the only place where anger had a place and it wasn't out of place. It was it was the excitement that came with being able to be, you know, explosive and, you know, without hurting somebody. Well, right. Intentionally hurting somebody.
1: Right. It was an outlet.
2: EA Sports, it's in the game.
1: A socially acceptable outlet.
2: Yeah. But football didn't provide any healing.
1: Sure.
2: It was an outlet, but it wasn't healing. It wasn't the work of organizing the shelf, if you will.
1: Right.
2: So it's kind of output.
1: I get that. Mm-hmm. So I do want to know if there was shame that was carried. There's a part of your poem where you mention, I never recovered from the lack of courage to finish what I started.
2: Yeah.
1: So was there some type of shame that you carried in being unsuccessful in ending your life?
2: Yeah. So I think I struggle with perfectionism. And so it's like, man, I want to be good at everything I do. And I couldn't even get that right. It was kind of that type of feeling. It was actually, you know, at the time, I don't think I really felt the shame until I started writing. It was kind of like, that's when it kind of had, the words came for it. But it was kind of like just a frustration. Yeah. And really going back into, when I found language for this shelf idea, I was in grad school and one of the professors, he says, you have embedded theology and you have deliberative theology. Embedded theology is what happens when you were taught what to believe. Okay. Deliberative theology is what happens when you're intentional about what you believe. And so finding those ways to interact with the emotions, because I didn't know what it was. Everything kept coming up as anger. Like the tears didn't come until after the fall. I was being tough. You know, the image of a tough guy.
1: That's true.
2: Oh yeah, I was that. I was that for sure. I was that.
1: And in a lot of cases, society doesn't allow our boys to express the full range of emotion.
2: Yeah.
1: You know, be it's tough. Suck it up.
2: Don't
1: you know?
2: Cry about that.
1: Right.
2: I was taught that.
1: Man up.
2: That's embedded.
1: Yeah.
2: That's
1: okay.
2: Embedded.
1: Yeah. And then a lot, it seems like we spend our whole lives trying to undo some of the things that we were taught in our youth.
2: Yeah.
1: So one of the questions from our studio audience, they're wanting to know, did you write this poem all at once? And share a little bit about just your editing process. Because there's a lot of internal rhyme in the poem. Yes. So share your process with us.
2: So I wrote the first part. I was six when I first tried to end it. And then I wrote the second part. I wrote that part at the same time where I was talking about the two different times as a kid. Because it wasn't long in between. I can remember what it was, a Saturday. And my mama was fussing. She was just fussing. We had to clean up on Saturday. She had the, you know, Anita Baker.
1: Oh, yeah, we had to turn the music on.
2: She had the Fugees.
1: Yes.
2: You know, that's what she was.
1: Yes.
2: My mom demanded excellence. You know, it was tough because I'm a rebel. And then we clashed a lot. But it was a Saturday. My dad was supposed to pick me up. He never came. And I was just so frustrated. I'm like, I'm mad at mom. I'm ready to leave. Daddy didn't show up, said he was coming. And I just went in the closet. And I wrapped a belt on the rail. And I put my head in, but I ain't had the courage to do it. That bothered me. That was a shame. And then my mom, I don't know if she didn't know it, but she had a gun under her front seat of her car. Mm-hmm. And I just picked it up. I put it in my head, and I really imagined, like, what if I pulled a trigger, you know? And so I kind of got away from the question. But these things were like, these are just a sequence of events. What's the question?
1: Well, I want to ask questions.
2: Go
1: about
2: ahead.
1: What.
2: Yeah,
1: so at such a young age, how did you even know that that was an option?
2: I can't tell you that I knew it was an option outside of like, I was frustrated with being frustrated. And I didn't know that anger was like this secondary type emotion. It was just like, but when it came out, it was like an eruption. And I was tired of feeling like that. And I was just started like entertaining the idea, like, let's go ahead and end it. Yeah. I don't really have those words though. I did, yeah. Even now it's like six, cause I have a 7 year old right now. And it's like, I can't imagine him thinking like that.
1: Oh my gosh.
2: Yeah.
1: Oh my gosh.
2: Can't imagine him thinking like that.
1: We're so glad that you're still here, though.
2: Me too.
1: No, we're so glad
2: I would not have a 7 year old.
1: We're so glad that you failed at that.
2: Yeah, yeah.
1: So would you say that writing and sharing your story is one of the reasons to keep going?
2: It is.
1: Yeah.
2: It is. So I say I'm formally in ministry, right? But I never really felt at home in the pulpit.
1: Okay.
2: I know I have a gift to write. I got a gift to speak, but never felt like home. And picking up the pen and sharing my story, oh, this feels like home. It feels like home. And that question was the question I forgot. It was like, did I write it in one time? I wrote that first part and I had to sit with it because I didn't know where to go.
1: Okay.
2: And then this is where I know it's kind of a gift. So I sat down and I was involved in therapy and I shared with her that I was a poet, but I don't really write no more. She was like, you should write a piece on transformation. Mm. So I picked up that first part again, and then it just came out, you know, okay. Once it now. It was like one more early morning, it just came to me. And it was like, wow, and it rhymed. A lot of times.
1: Out of you that way.
2: Yeah, a lot of times it's like, it's really shocking. It's like, that was cool. Like, I might think of rhyming words, but like a lot of the times I don't even know where I'm going. I just started writing. And it's like, how am I going to land this plane?
1: Right.
2: Like, I got to wrap it up. I couldn't leave you at suicide. So I had to, because the goal was to write about transformation. I was like, I don't feel like that no more. So I wrote about the process.
1: That's good.
2: And I retold the same story because what I learned about my story is like, yeah, I was angry. Uh-huh. But my mother was an amazing mother.
1: Yeah.
2: And like my daddy did the best he could. It's the same. The stories are running parallel. And how I interacted with it, how it was arranged on my shelf, determined how I felt about myself.
1: I get that.
2: And so I learned to retell my story from a positive way.
1: Yeah.
2: And so.
1: And it's like the story didn't change, but your perspective changed.
2: Yeah, the difference between heaven and hell.
1: Yeah. Oh, yeah. That's powerful. And I do want to let you know that ministry doesn't have to happen in the pulpit.
2: Took years to figure that out.
1: Yeah. This is still ministry.
2: Absolutely.
1: This is still ministry.
2: And I love it.
1: Yeah.
2: Yeah, I love it.
1: So when it comes to writing, do you intentionally set aside time to write on a regular basis, as far as journaling, things of that nature? Or do you only write when the muse moves you?
2: That's a good question. I guess it depends on the time of the year. Mm. Like, I think in the summer I'm more active. Like I just write just because the day ends in Y. While other times it's like, like in the winter months, it's kind of, that's when I'm more likely to slip into like a lower mood. So I was like, I have to journal, I have to get it out.
1: Yeah.
2: So I'm like, I guess the time of the year depends on how intentional I am about it. Yeah. But yeah, like if I'm down, I'm intentional. I said to him, like, you know what? We're not doing it. We're gonna write this out. It's kind of like I feel it physically in my body where it's like I release the energy. I still get sad. I'm just not a sad person.
1: There you go.
2: Yeah,
1: and it's proven medication. Like, you know that it works.
2: It do.
1: You know that it works. It you do. Know that it works.
2: And then sometimes people like it.
1: Yeah. And you change lives. Like I always talk about the importance of writing and how therapeutic it is. But when you get to a point in your healing journey to where you can stand flat-footed in front of people and share it, mm-hmm. that's when you change other people's lives.
2: Yeah.
1: You know, so that they realize that they're not alone in what their struggles are and things of that nature. And so I think it's amazing and beautiful that you are at a point in your life that you can share,
2: yeah.
1: you know,
2: thank you.
1: Things, because this is heavy. This is heavy.
2: Yeah, it used to be. I don't feel heavy no more.
1: It's a heavy topic.
2: It is a heavy topic.
1: Yeah, it's a heavy topic.
2: I'm so shocked at how many people, like, I was like, they'll pull me to the side after they hear it, because I've done different, you know, spoken word events, and it's always like that one guy that's like, to you would never guess.
1: Yeah.
2: And it's like, you know, man, I'm struggling with that too. Or, you know, I struggle with that. Like, there's always somebody.
1: Yeah.
2: Always somebody.
1: I know that you have a strong commitment to assisting and supporting men.
2: Mm-hmm.
1: So how can we better support men so that they feel encouraged to be more open about their mental health and different things that they struggle with?
2: Man, that's a good question. Because what works in this space with the same person may not work in another. I share so many details.
1: Yeah.
2: I read a book, it's Spirit of Intimacy. And I think intimacy begets intimacy. So if I share my story and do it without sweating, I'm actually nervous to share it, you know, but if I do it, somebody else will do it. And it's like, I don't have to have a recipe. Like, you know, a lot of people have to feel safe.
1: Definitely.
2: And when someone goes first, the next person is a little easier. So I don't have an exact answer outside of creating environments of safety, but that's different for everybody. The way I do it, I just tell mine. I don't hold a lot of details back. I make sure to not paint other people in my story in a certain light. But for my story, I just tell it. And then somewhere in there, it's a magic that happened.
1: Yeah, your being willing to be vulnerable gives other people permission to be vulnerable as well.
2: Yeah. Because it's with so many people carrying these, you know, these suicidal ideations, out of 10 people, you know, 7 may be feeling it, and they feel alone, and they have no idea that it's 6 other people in the same room with them, you know, with the same feelings, the same feelings. So
1: there was a turning point in your poem, the moment that you realized the marital betrayal
2: mm-hmm.
1: that sent you back into the spiral. And in that part, you mentioned that was the night that you walked the white stripe. This part of the poem felt my life in the balance of the bright lights, innocent souls traveling the road. This was a really, really like impactful part of the poem and really emotional when you think about just that balance of innocent souls traveling the roads, carrying my fate.
2: Mm-hmm.
1: Is there more that you can share with us about your thought process in formulating this part of your poem?
2: That was a tough night first. And I had associated myself with like being a good husband, being a great dad. So in a lot of ways, I felt like I had lost everything. I felt like I did feel like it was no. I was like, you know what? I'm kind of gonna, I'm gonna walk these. I walked down the road, and nobody hit me. But I ain't had the courage to fully step in the road either. So it was like, did I not have the courage, or did I have the strength to keep walking? And so it was like, I don't know. And I started to see how the frustration of not sharing my story played into the demise of the marriage. And so I was like, I started blaming myself. It was a tough time.
1: Yeah.
2: It felt like that because it felt like that.
1: It felt
2: like that.
1: You expressed it really, really well.
2: Yeah, thank
1: you expressed
2: you.
1: It really, really well.
2: Yeah. But it also after that, that's when I reached out for help. I was not I had never thought about therapy. I didn't have like a negative view of it, but I also didn't have it valued in my life for it. I was like, I don't need therapy.
1: Right.
2: I'm good. I can next play.
1: Right.
2: Play. I got hurt on that play. I'll get up, I'll limp.
1: Yeah.
2: But you know, sometimes you got to sit on the sideline. And that was enough to make me go. Cause it was like, you ain't got it in you to take yourself out. You might as well enjoy life.
1: Right.
2: So that's why I went for help.
1: And I was going to mention that as I'm reading through the poem and listening to you share the poem, your situation didn't improve. It seemed like your situation got worse.
2: It did.
1: But something in you changed. And that was due to seeking help outside of yourself.
2: Yeah. And I don't like to get beat by anything. And I was getting beat. And so I knew I had to change my strategy. I had a losing record. I had to do something.
1: Yeah.
2: And so
1: that's a very interesting way to look at it.
2: I had to do something. And I was exhausted being myself. I was just exhausted. It's like, man, this don't ever stop. You got bills, you got now, you know, infidelity. You know, just the responsibility of life while still being a 6-year-old boy.
1: Yeah.
2: Yeah.
1: Still carrying that.
2: Yeah.
1: Still carrying that.
2: Same feelings.
1: The final line of your poem, when you say, now there is room for me on my shelf. Unpack that for us.
2: It's like X-Men. Like you are outsider, but you know you're here to help. Like you like constantly feel like out of place. Like I'm not supposed to be here. This is not happening to me. It's kind of like just separating myself from the feelings and when I started to write again, like it was literally like a pressure relieved in my chest. I felt my energy open up. I felt like my motivation, you know. I noticed I had stopped. My car was always like dirty. It was like stuff everywhere. Like a lot of things in my life was out of place.
1: Yes.
2: And so started writing, car started being clean again.
1: Yes.
2: You know, started organizing, started getting haircuts, picked up weight. It was like everything just started kind of correcting it first. It was kind of, I used to ask myself, what does it mean to seek ye first the kingdom of God?
1: Yeah.
2: And all these things would be added unto you. I was like, man, I done gave my life to this. I done went to school. I done got in debt. I done committed, you know, I've been in ministry. I'm trying to, like, I didn't seek the kingdom. But they say the kingdom is within.
1: Yes.
2: And so when I started writing, that space freed up. And things just started happening. It's like life literally stopped happening to me and started happening for me. And it's like, and it was a really cool, and it's still a cool sequence of events. It's like I was searching for, like, I knew I was close to my purpose being in ministry.
1: Right.
2: But it still felt out of place, that outsider type energy. And so it was like, without those sequence of events, I wouldn't be sitting here with you.
1: Exactly.
2: And today's a blessing.
1: Exactly.
2: And so it's like these little things just start happening and unfolding. And here I am sharing. I didn't ask for this space. This space opened up to me.
1: That's true.
2: And it was like, I'm going to walk. I'm going to
3: this is my room. Like, I got space. So I was excited. So and every day seems to be like that. And I do believe that's the kingdom.
1: What did writing this poem do for you?
3: So the first time I wrote this poem, the first time I was came out public with this poem was my first spoken word event. And it was a suicide prevention. And the feedback, I was stumbling, you know, shaking, nervous. And when I shared it, you know, the feedback that it validated that 6-year-old kid that was frustrated with life. And I was like, wow, like that pain has purpose. And it was the beginning of like just like an energy flow. It was just different. Like I felt like I was where I was supposed to be. That outside of feeling, it slowly started to go away. And so it really created room for me. Like literally.
1: There's also a line where you say that I lost Brandon, and this is actually from our studio audience. I lost Brandon and I found myself. Mm-hmm. What does that mean?
3: And that's a deep one too, because it's like, if I take away my arm, I'm still this person inside. You can change my name and I'm still this person inside. And I was able to find, like, it's this voice that's always going in my head. And it's like, who is that? I can hear this voice without saying anything. Mm-hmm. And I'm the one that experienced the experience. I'm the one to hear your voice. I'm like, I'm not just Brandon. And so, but when all of like the ways I had to find myself, I was a football player. I never planned on not playing football.
1: Right.
3: And then that ended. Never planned on getting a divorce.
1: Yeah.
3: Never thought that I would live outside the house with my kids. Right. Oh, that was the hardest part.
1: Right.
3: And so it was like all of these things, I lost them.
1: And these were things that defined you.
3: Yeah. And then I got comfortable sleeping homeless. It was like crazy. Yeah. I went from my house, to nothing. That was myself. Like, I hope that answered your question.
1: It did. Because one of the hardest questions for us to answer is, who are you? Yeah.
3: Yeah. But it's also one of the most powerful things you can say. Because anything after I am is a definition of, and it's I am is so vast. And I am free. I am depressed. Mm-hmm. That what you put next determines the life you live.
1: So I've got to ask you, who are you?
3: I am. That's it.
1: That's it.
3: Yeah.
1: I am.
3: And that's a comma, not a period.
1: Because there's so much more.
3: There's so much.
1: Are there any closing thoughts, any things that you want to share with our audience that we did not get an opportunity to touch on?
3: Yeah. I don't. If you're hearing this, if you're feeling the way I felt, you're not alone. You're not alone like that. It's so many. There are more people that feel this way than don't feel this way. And so but if it's one person you trust, talk to them. But that's not the answer. When I love myself, like I love my kids, man, it got a little easier to live. It got a little easier for that next thing that's happening. It was like, oh man, somebody passed away. You get laid off. Everybody's getting, a lot of people get laid off right now. Like if you can find it in yourself, most people are really good at loving their neighbor, but they're terrible at loving themselves. And it's a two-part equation. It says, love your neighbor like you love yourself. And if you can figure out the love yourself part, the rest will figure yourself out. Do it to yourself.
1: That's powerful.
3: Yeah,
1: that's
3: thank powerful. You.
1: So if people are wanting to connect with you, how can they connect with you?
3: You can find me on all social media platforms, Shelf Conversations. They went live today. like literally.
4: Wonderful.
3: And so Shelf Conversations. You can get my book on Amazon. It's okay. On Amazon.
4: And say the name of the book.
3: Room on My Shelf.
4: Room on My Shelf.
3: No, Room on My Shelf.
4: Okay. We will be looking for you. Hey. And we thank you so very much for coming.
3: Thank you for having me.
4: And for sharing with us.
3: Thank you.
4: So as we prepare to welcome our mental health professional, I need to remind you that this is a conversation. It is not meant to replace therapy. It is important that you seek the help of a medical professional regarding any concerns that you have regarding your mental or physical health and well-being. Now, with that being said, join me as we welcome our guest, Catherine Perry, to One Rhyme at a Time. Catherine Perry is a licensed clinical social worker currently working as a therapist at Chattanooga Recovery Center. Catherine graduated magna cum laude and with honors from the University of Houston with a Bachelor's of Arts in Psychology. Catherine conducted research for Baylor College of Medicine at Menninger Psychiatric Clinic, focusing on emerging personality disorders in the adolescent treatment program. She then went on to complete a master's in child development from Tufts University in Boston, Massachusetts, and a postgraduate fellowship in infant parent mental health from the University of Massachusetts in Boston. Catherine worked in city government to launch an attachment-based early intervention service in New York City as a clinical program associate for the Administration for Children's Services. During her time in New York City, Catherine sat on the board of Early Head Start, New York 0-3, and Harlem Grown. Catherine completed her Master's of Science in Social Work from the University of Texas in Austin in 2021, and has been living and working in Chattanooga as a social worker ever since then. Join me in welcoming our guest, Catherine Perry, to One Rhyme at a Time.
5: Thank you for having me.
4: Thank you. Thank you. Whoa, what a heavy,
5: oh my gosh,
4: topic. And I'm so glad that you had an opportunity to witness the conversation that we just had with our poet, Brandon. From just witnessing that conversation, what are some of the immediate things that you would want to share with our audience?
5: When you asked me to do this, I felt an enormous sense of responsibility to the topic and to the community that would be watching. And I hopped on, I did a lot of lit reviews. I asked friends of mine that work and that I just could have read the poem.
4: Like, that's all I needed.
5: But every theme that I was going to come prepared to address, that it's sort of the role of attachment, the disproportionate amount of men affected by this, particularly men of color. The shame in seeking help, the sort of role of narrative, the normalization of the conversation. And I the one thing that really struck me was that what got Brandon to open up about this experience was not that someone sat him down and said, tell me the worst thing that's ever happened to you, or tell me about the darkest period in your life. Someone invited him to go, let's talk about transformation. So there was a safety built in there that he could really control where that was going to go. Because I think sometimes when we talk about suicide, both parties are very frightened. And clinicians, and I could say for clinicians, it's scary because you're going, what if I mess this up?
4: Right, right.
5: You know, or a loved one. So I imagine that for many family members or friends, they go, oh my God, what if I do the wrong thing or say the wrong thing or whatever? And so then the tone of the conversation changes a little bit and maybe becomes a little bit more distant. But the invitation to be curious and strengths-based actually helped elucidate a lot of darkness in Brandon's story. And I think there's something really powerful about the role of the arts and storytelling and writing, particularly.
4: I agree.
5: Because I think in a clinical setting, I hear about this all the time. And I hear about it all day. So we can get a little desensitized to it or go, okay, we have to have a risk management perspective to this in terms of documentation. And what a lot of community mental health centers and academic centers and a lot of people love a safety contract. So I don't know if everybody knows what a safety contract is, but it's so your client says, I'm feeling like I want to end my life. Great. Well, here's a piece of paper that you're going to sign. It says you won't. Who wants to guess whether or not that's effective?
6: Right.
5: So it turns out there's no empirical research. There's nothing. It's a complete lie. But it's how stigmatizing, alienating, and shame-filled. I'm not renting a car. I just told you I'm thinking about ending my life.
6: Right.
5: So a lot of our clinical techniques have sort of completely moved away from what we, I think, know instinctually as humans. And I think a lot of religious spaces understand is the role of testimony.
6: Yeah.
5: And sharing.
6: Sharing.
5: So
6: there's so much power in that.
5: There's so much power in that. And I think that the poem is a real testament to that. I mean, that was more effective than any literature review I could have read.
6: What are some of the most common emotional and psychological situational factors that may contribute to someone having suicidal thoughts?
5: So having a pre-existing diagnosis of a mental health condition, typically that's a risk factor. But what I would also say is, your belief in your capacity to change, that's a big fact. If your client or a person doesn't believe it's going to change or believe that they can handle it, that's going to color the experience. Right. Rejection and shame. So a lot, particularly for men, it's the social isolation is a risk factor, lack of social supports, substance use disorders. But a feeling of hopelessness and an inability or a belief that you are unable to use relationships as resources.
6: I see.
5: So people who have a low sense of their relational efficacy. So we probably know people like that who have a handful of friends, but will say, oh, I don't have any friends. People don't like me.
6: Right.
5: So someone with that framing in mind of that, like, no, I can't count on anybody. There's nobody in my life that I'm close to. That will make someone more likely to engage in suicidal behavior.
6: Does that manifest differently in children as compared to an adult?
5: I think so. I mean, I think that often, and I want to be really careful about this, but I think that usually when children are talking about suicide, they're not expressing a desire to end their life. They're letting someone know what they're experiencing is intolerable. And so the solution might, because you can't really expect a 6-year-old or a 12-year-old to be like, well, be more efficacious in your relationships. No, your role is as the adult and whatever to go like, okay, well, there's something intolerable happening. That's important for me to hear.
6: Right.
5: That whatever are you experiencing feels like too much.
6: Too much.
5: So I think that's how it manifests. You're more likely to have anger. Mm-hmm. Maybe even like you're gonna have things maybe like headbanging, hair pulling. So it just you're trying to get out of your own skin, really. Wow. And then I think more towards adolescence, you're gonna see withdraw, social isolation, and a real like a sense of hopelessness.
6: Can't even think about it without thinking about this whole technology, social media, gaming, and things of that nature, and the impact that that can have on the minds and the emotional state of our youth.
5: 100% agree. I think that we'll look back on social media the way we'll look back on tobacco.
6: Yeah.
5: This, children before 18 shouldn't be able to do it.
6: Yeah.
5: But I think part of that ends up in a space where the separation between the real world and the game world or social media and the real world becomes blurrier. And already most adolescents have an experience where they're sort of main charactering themselves, right, and thinking of themselves as like part of this very, like their own movie. That's part of being a person, right? Is imagining things for yourself. And so they're already not great about terms of real life consequences.
6: Right.
5: They might think like, maybe I'll get pulled over for speeding, but it'll like look cool for something. You know, that we're not really connecting cause and effect. And so I think if you take away even more grounding experiences, like participating in after school sports or like having a hobby, spending time with family, family dinner, those human experiences, the more we reduce those and increase these digital experiences, the less valuable life seems inherently.
6: That's profound.
5: Because you're not really around life very much, are you?
6: True.
5: You don't like your friend, you block them. You don't have a conversation. You don't want to, you just don't see them anymore. Did they, how do you flirt with a girl? You like the photo.
6: Yeah. Yeah.
5: Or maybe the story, but I'm very behind on all of it. My adolescent clients remind me all the time. I learn new things.
6: But there's not a conversation and a building of trust and a building of connection and things of that. Right.
5: Just the virtue of messing up in a social relationship.
6: Right. And then, and actually
5: repairing
6: it.
5: Or being like, oh, I shouldn't have said that. That was really mean. Or I went too far. I did this. But now there's all these like symbolic interactions that sort of reduce them. So I don't know if anybody has anything conclusive about it, but I don't think anybody in terms of social media use for children is nuts about it. I just don't. I think that on one hand, I do see the benefit of like opportunities to build community that are not based in geography, but are based in interest. So like having a best friend that's super into anime who lives in Canada, that might be an asset for a child who struggles or is maybe neurodivergent or has a very specific interest. So I could see there's benefit to be made or an argument to be made about that. But I think it's a bit of the Wild West psychologically. So I think we're going to see how it shakes out.
6: What myths about suicide do you most often have to correct?
5: That it's selfish.
6: Those of us left behind feel that.
5: I think that's valid. And so I can exist in a space where like, I'm going to honor your experience of like feeling that you lost something and something was taken away from you and it was unfair. But I think the phenomena is not better understood if we're looking at it through as a moral failing. And I think another, I did notice often when Brandon would talk about his attempts, he would frame them as failures instead of successes. And I think if we use language, I think language is important and sort of, I wonder what it would feel like to talk about those times as the angels of my better nature offered me grace. And what that would feel like. So I think talking about it and that language around it is doing it for attention, which I hate that phrase to begin with because it's stupid. Everyone likes attention. There's nothing wrong with it. It's a human thing. The best way to change how you're understanding that is to go, what if you changed it to they're doing it for connection? So maybe your friend is talking about it all the time and bugging you and you're kind of like, I don't think they're going to follow through with that or whatever.
6: Right.
5: But if you went, instead of they're doing it for attention, you went, they're doing it for connection. They're wanting me to hear them. That suicide is maybe the language they're needing to talk about the severity of the feeling.
6: Right. It's a cry for help.
5: It's a cry for help.
6: Yeah.
5: And that's not, and I think, or it's an invitation for connection.
6: Yeah.
5: And I wish one of the myths, I don't know how much of this is a myth, but I think it's a belief that I struggled with professionally was that like the time to talk about suicide is in the crisis stage. And because there's a fear around talking about it casually.
6: Yeah.
5: And I think people worry about talking about it. And it's not a casual thing. But I think talking about it and going, sometimes I do wish I didn't wake up. Let's talk about that.
6: Right.
5: Yeah. What would that mean for you? What do you think you're escaping? So I think having those conversations more upstream instead of this is a crisis.
6: There are some people who believe if I mention it, then they may do it as if I've like given them the idea.
5: Like it's Beetlejuice or something.
6: Right.
5: You're going to summon it.
6: Right. And that's
5: it. Many times it's already in the room with us. So I think that people have fleeting thoughts. I think people have desires, and they're not always a desire to die. It's there's also a desire for maybe a version of themselves to die. And that deserves grief and processing in space in a without judgment or fear.
6: Yeah. And even as an escape, like, yeah. I don't want to go through what I have to go through to get to the other side of this situation.
5: I've had some clients that are very chronically suicidal, but it feels like an escape hatch. So it feels like, okay, well, I'll do this, but then I can do it. It's not my favorite way of framing the issue, but yeah. For some of them, the belief that they can end their life feels like control, mm-hmm. self-determination, mm-hmm. agency. Yeah. And okay, well, we can use that as a way to think about, sure, if that doesn't go how you want it to go, that is an option. But then maybe it goes the way you want it to go.
6: Right.
5: So if I make it spacious for you to bring that fear to the table, it takes away a little bit of the power.
6: It does.
5: But I do understand that people who aren't clinicians are frightened by this topic.
6: It can be scary.
5: Of course. Yeah, or you've had a personal loss.
6: Right.
5: So I think it'd be hard to be in a room with any group of people and not know someone who was impacted by suicidality, either directly or through their relationships.
6: If we know that there's someone who is close to us, mm-hmm. they're in crisis, what words are helpful? And this is for a layperson.
5: Yeah.
6: You know, what words are helpful and what are some statements that we should avoid when we're talking to our loved one?
5: I think coming with curiosity and not feeling the pressure to fix or solve. And I think the phrase, tell me about it, goes a really long way. And because I think it's going to facilitate connection.
6: Right. And then listen.
5: And listen and just be still. Just be still. So there are obviously like resources. So I think if you're in a position or in a relationship or close with someone who deals with this chronically, I think there are a lot of, so I think that having a conversation about like, hey, so if this gets worse, like what is like the number for your therapist? What would you feel comfortable with me doing? So is there a way that, what would you like for me to do? Like, is there sort of like a, sometimes we call it a hope kit, like things that sort of will make you feel better, or a list of like, I want to go to this place, have my favorite food, do my favorite thing. Like, let's talk about that. So next time you're, what are some ways that we can solve this together?
6: And have the conversation before there's a crisis.
5: Yeah, but the truth is many, the luxury of having insight into your own mental health is, which is a luxury. Mm. Not everybody is there. I feel like Brandon's probably in a place where he could talk to his partner or his close people and be like, hey, if this, these are the signs, this is what to look for. This is who you can call. This is like what will help me and what won't help me.
6: Yeah, but everybody's not.
5: Not everybody's there yet. And yeah. So I think that encouraging connection with a professional, that it's not admitting that you're failed at doing it alone. It doesn't mean that you're not strong enough. But I think normalizing psychiatric medication, because that will be the first thing people will usually stop taking when it's working. Mm. So people will have depression, bipolar, or any other type of diagnosis and go, well, I don't really want to take my medication anymore because like I don't need it anymore. Because you've been taking the medication.
6: Right.
5: So the number of times that if we were talking about insulin, if we were talking about Lipitor, we wouldn't have to have that conversation. But there is this belief that psychiatric medication is kind of for people who can't really handle life.
6: Right.
5: And it's not true.
6: And I'm better now.
5: Turns out your brain and your body pretty closely related. So taking care of that part of your body and with your medication is really critical.

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1: Stop taking it because it was working. Why did you say, so it's not a matter of knowledge. Yeah. But it is a matter of belief. And I think a lot of us walk around with a belief that psychiatric illnesses aren't real because we don't act about our mental health is not really addressed through facts. It's addressed through our belief system.
2: Right.
1: And if our belief system is that mental health is sort of not real, not a big deal, it doesn't matter. Stress is sort of like meh, medication. It's going to catch up with us.
2: It will. So what are some resources that that those who are in crisis could take advantage of? And then also those who are close to people who they're concerned about. What are some resources that are available to them?
1: Well, so NAMI, which is the National Association for Mental Illness, will have, if you put in your zip code, they'll have a list of like friends and family groups for if, because being a parent of a child with severe psychiatric illness is very hard. Being a sibling, being a partner. So there are usually support groups in your area that can help with that, or there'll be sort of information or listings of clinicians that are like specially trained to handle that. And then also on the NAMI website will be resources for managing suicidality, finding treatment, and often addressing suicidality immediately in crisis. I think there is a fear of if I call the hotline, if I call 988, I'm going to end up in a padded room. And I think it's really important, and I wish everybody knew that, at least in Tennessee, I can speak to the Tennessee 988, about 74% of those calls end up being diversions from an ER or an inpatient psychiatric stay. So sometimes the call will resolve the stressor or the acute sort of usually transient period of stress and connect you to a local resource. I know we've got Volunteer Behavioral Health. We have Mental Health Cooperative. We have Helen Ross McNabb. We have lots of community-based resources and just in the Chattanooga area.
2: And they're affordable.
1: They're affordable, especially if you have TennCare. Usually, like, you don't have to pay anything. And also what's great about these community mental health places is often that like an individual therapy session will be $60, which is very affordable. Yeah. Or you just have your insurance take care of it. So if you're paying out of pocket, it'll be really affordable. And they also have crisis centers. So you don't necessarily have to go to the ER. But I will say, even if your friend or loved one might be mad at you, sometimes safety is the best choice.
2: Make the call.
1: Make the call.
2: Yeah.
1: Make the call.
2: So if people want to get in touch with you.
1: My website is www.catherinemperry.com. Catherine is spelled KatherineMperry.com. You can also find me on Psychology Today. But yeah.
2: We thank you.
1: Oh, no.
2: So much.
1: Thank you for being here with us. Thank you. Thank you guys so much. Thank you, Brandon.
2: Oh my gosh. Thanks to Brandon and to Catherine for sharing with us today. And we would like to hear from you. What comes to your mind when you hear the word suicide? Is it the memory of a person? Is it an overwhelming emotion? We'd like to hear from you. 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You are not alone. Please do not suffer in silence. We do care about you. So until next time, I'm the Poetic Diva. May your days be filled with inspiration, healing, and poetry, one rhyme at a time.

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7: Good evening, this is Bill Truitt. I'm back with the second hour of my show. I'll be playing a couple of songs I didn't have time for in the first hour, plus a few songs about the 1967 Summer of Love in San Francisco, the 1969 Woodstock Festival, and others. Until we get to Graham Gouldman toward the end of the show, I won't play more than one or two songs from each artist due to time considerations, even though I could do a whole show on some of them. Let's begin with the song White Bird by the group It's a Beautiful Day.